0: Well,
1: when I lead to the 10 line, I feel like, oh God, I'm home.
2: As a global energy crisis deepens, China doubles down on its plan for clean, limitless energy. Dubbed the Artificial Sun, scientists hope to crack the code on nuclear fusion.
3: 那么这个核聚变技术呢，既然能够提出来，而且从国家舆论的角度来讲还在传播，那么一定就意味着中国的技术水平呢已经达到了一定的能力。
2: China green tech exports surge, but other sectors face headwinds.
4: Exports are the key growth driver the past couple of years, and if the rest of the world is suffering, the scope for China to continue to export its way to growth is limited.
2: Can China play the role of peacemaker in the Iran crisis?
5: Typically, China has economic leverage over countries that act like normal, rational economic countries. Iran's not like this.
2: Watch When Titans Clash on demand at CNA.Asia.
6: East Asia, a region steeped in history, now helping to write the future of our world. 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
8: Every answer starts with a question and a trail we follow. 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

0: Oil prices rose overnight as the U.S. and Iran exchanged fire in the Strait of Hormuz amid a flare-up in violence that also drew in the United Arab Emirates. Now in Asian trade, we're seeing Brent below $114 a barrel, and it has stayed above $100 for nearly 2 weeks. WTI above 105 now, pairing some of those earlier gains. Goldman Sachs has warned that global oil stocks are approaching their lowest level in 8 years, adding that the speed of depletion is becoming a concern. The bank estimates that total oil stocks currently stand at 101 days of global demand and could fall to 98 days by the end of May. The International Monetary Fund warns rising energy prices are already driving inflation higher, adding that the global economy could face a much worse outcome if the Middle East war drags into next year and if oil prices hit $125 a barrel. And those same concerns worrying bond traders as they boost wagers that the U.S. Federal Reserve will have to reverse course and raise interest rates. The two-year now at 3.94, that's the one most sensitive to shifting expectations for Fed policy. The 30-year now above 5%, its highest level since July. Raj Singh, multi-asset portfolio manager of Principal Asset Management, explains the AI theme, expects the AI theme to hold despite oil prices at elevated levels.
1: I think till the time probably we are in this 100, 120 range, the U.S. consumer can still handle it. Corporates have a good cushion here. And we saw the earnings season in the U.S. The margins are decent. The earnings are going, coming at a decent clip. And the guidance is also positive. So we think, till the time we are in this range and it doesn't escalate, let's say, beyond 150, 200 levels, we are still, the AI team can still provide that cushion. But having said that, the uncertainty is high. That's why we are leaning towards more quality bias in our approach and where we have the earning visibility, the space like large cap tech, which is less impacted by these things. And then also some of the semiconductor space or Asia and like the Korea, Taiwan, which are benefiting from this AI CapEx, which is a little bit more, I would say, insulated to some of this oil price move we are seeing. And what is also interesting, the surge of U.S. exceptionalism is coming back, whether we look at the U.S. economic data or we look at the U.S., let's say, the asset performance. So U.S. is better placed to handle these.

0: So that's why we are thinking that a bubble of U.S., especially the quality companies in U.S. and some of the Asian markets, which are benefiting from the AI theme, is a good place to be here.
1: Asian currencies are in focus as higher oil prices could spur central banks to start raising rates to curb inflation. The yen now at 157.21. That's after a brief jolt higher sparked speculation. Tokyo had again intervened to support the currency. Japan's finance minister has warned against speculative moves in foreign exchange, threatening decisive measures. As for the Korean won, it's holding steady against the U.S. dollar. Stock markets in Japan and South Korea are closed for a holiday. Now, a different Japanese official said 3 days of intervention count as a single operation. The rule cites the International Monetary Fund, which also considers 3 straight days of exchange market intervention as a single episode. The Australian dollar holding firm ahead of the central bank's key policy decision later today. The Reserve Bank of Australia is widely expected to deliver its 3rd rate hike of the year as it grapples with rising inflation. And we're seeing pressure now on the ASX, which is down 0.4%. Bigger losses for the New Zealand index, down 0.7%. India's financial markets in focus today after Prime Minister Narendra Modi's party scored a sweeping win in a key opposition stronghold. The Sensex and the Nifty locked solid gains overnight, supported by the state election results that's seen as a vote for policy continuity and political stability. Analysts say a stronger footing for the BJP is seen to keep reforms, infrastructure spending and the manufacturing push on track. Markets also tend to reward predictability. The result is also seen as reinforcing Mr. Modi's leadership at a time of mounting economic pressures linked to U.S.-Iran tensions. The Indian stock market has faced intense volatility since the Iran war began in February, wiping out about $320 billion. The Indian rupee fell to a record low yesterday as tight oil supplies sustained strong demand for U.S. dollars for crude payments. So while markets are taking comfort from policy continuity, investors are also weighing how long that optimism can continue to offset rising global risks. And I'll be back with more in the next hour. Julene Liss.
2: Thank you very much, Sarah. Coming up on Asia First, a cruise ship stuck off a Cape Verde has been barred from docking over a suspected outbreak on board.
3: There's a lot of uncertainty, and that's the hardest part. All we want right now is to feel safe, to have clarity, and to get home.

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1: Today, my dog Tasha is trading the leash for seatbelts. I'm scouting out these urban playgrounds where our furry companions are the true VIPs.
2: How is Singapore famous for being a food lover's haven when it doesn't produce much of its own? From farm, transport, and dispatch, we follow one iconic plate.
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0: 8:30 a.m. here in Singapore, you're watching Asia Fast.
1: And here are the headlines we are following. The U.S. and Iran exchange fire in the Strait of Hormuz. President Donald Trump says 7 Iranian fast boats have been struck, adding 2 U.S.-flagged merchant ships transited the waterway. Tehran denies the crossings and says its missiles hit an American vessel. 2 ships also reported hit in the UAE, one unidentified, while the other a vessel operated by South Korea. And no casualties as Seoul investigates what led to the fire and explosion.
0: The UAE says Iran has renewed its drone and missile attacks. A drone striking oil port in Fujairah, a key hub for crude and fuels. At least 3 Indians injured.
1: Also ahead, Indian Prime Minister Narendra Modi's ruling party wrests control of a politically influential state, West Bengal. Observers see it as a significant breakthrough, while opposition parties criticize the exclusion of millions of voters from electoral rolls.
0: And coming up, the cruise ship at the center of a deadly outbreak of hantavirus refused permission to dock. These 150 people are still on board, 2 of them seriously ill.
1: Ukrainian President Volodymyr Zelensky says his country will observe a ceasefire with Russia, set to take effect from midnight between 5th and 6th of May.
0: The move comes after Moscow declared its own 2-day truce from the 8th to 9th of May to mark Victory Day, the anniversary of the defeat of Nazi Germany in World War II. The Kremlin says it expects Kyiv to uphold the ceasefire during the holiday period.
1: The Russia's defense ministry warning it would launch a massive missile strike on Kyiv in the event the truce is violated. Mr. Zelensky earlier dismissed Moscow's proposal as not serious, saying Ukraine didn't receive any formal details.
0: In Russia, meantime, has held a second rehearsal for its annual Victory Day parade in Moscow's Red Square. The parade, held on the 9th of May, marks what Russia calls the Great Patriotic War and remains one of the country's most significant national events.
1: The 2 people have died after a car plowed into a crowd in eastern Germany. 3 others were seriously injured. The driver was arrested at the scene.
2: Ist eine Amoktat, von der wir hier sprechen. Also wir gehen von einem Einzeltäter aus und haben momentan auch keine Hinweise, dass es gegenwärtig noch eine Gefährdungslage gibt. 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
1: The vehicle, a white Volkswagen, careered from a major square in the historic center of Leipzig, down a busy pedestrian zone. Following the incident, police were deployed alongside firefighters, emergency medical personnel, and 2 helicopters. Officials say the suspect's motivations remain unclear, but is currently being investigated on suspicion of murder and attempted murder.
0: The World Health Organization has identified 7 cases of hantavirus on the MV Honduras. The luxury cruise ship was barred from docking at Cape Verde following a suspected hantavirus outbreak on board, leaving 149 people, including citizens from Spain, Britain and the US, isolated. At least 3 deaths have been confirmed and passengers are seeking help.
3: I am currently on board the MV Honduras. And what's happening right now is very real for all of us here.
4: Passengers trapped aboard a cruise ship off the coast of West Africa faced growing fear and uncertainty Monday as medics worked to evacuate people showing symptoms of the deadly hantavirus after a suspected outbreak that has killed 3 people. Jake Ross Marin, a U.S. travel blogger, is among 150 people stuck aboard the MV Honduras.
3: There's a lot of uncertainty. And that's the hardest part. All we want right now is to feel safe, to have clarity, and to get home.
4: Hantavirus, a disease typically carried by rodents, does not transfer easily between humans.
5: Infection with hantaviruses is found in many parts of the world. Thousands of infections are estimated to occur each year. People usually get infected through contact with infected rodents or their urine, their droppings, or their saliva. spread between people is uncommon, but limited spread has been reported among close contact in some previous outbreaks.
4: The World Health Organization said the risk to the wider public was low. Still, authorities in the island nation of Cape Verde said they were not allowing the Dutch-flagged ship to dock as a public health precaution. The ship's operator, Oceanwide Expeditions, said it was, quote, managing a serious medical situation and looking into whether passengers could be screened and disembarked on the islands of Las Palmas and Tenerife. Authorities said the deceased included a Dutch couple and a German national. Others fell ill, including a British citizen who left the vessel earlier and was being treated in South Africa. The Hondius left southern Argentina in March, according to company documentation, traveling past mainland Antarctica, the Falklands, South Georgia, Nightingale Island, Tristan, St. Helena, and Ascension, before reaching Cape Verdean waters on May 3rd. Hantavirus, which can cause fatal respiratory illness, is spread when droppings and urine of rodents become airborne. There are no specific drugs to treat hantavirus, so treatment focuses on supportive care, including putting patients on ventilators in severe cases. Hantavirus usually begins with flu-like symptoms, such as fatigue and fever, 1 to 8 weeks after exposure.
0: And we have more coverage on this developing story across all of our platforms. Do follow the latest on our website, cna.asia, or our mobile app.
6: Thailand's capital, that is sweltering under an intense heat wave.
0: Yeah, a critical heat warning is in place in Bangkok, where the heat index has exceeded 52 degrees Celsius, placing the city in the extreme danger category at the highest level in the country's four-tier system. The heat index reflects what the human body actually feels, factoring in humidity, which limits the body's ability to cool itself. The Bangkok Metropolitan Administration is urging residents to avoid all outdoor activities as extreme temperatures significantly raise the risk of heat-related illnesses, including heat stroke.
6: The authorities are advising extra caution for vulnerable groups, including children, pregnant women, and the elderly. Now, anyone experiencing unusual symptoms is urged to seek medical attention immediately. A 6.0 magnitude earthquake has struck central Philippines, causing structural damage in the region.
0: Yeah, officials say no one was hurt, but they warn of potential aftershocks. Now, the quake, which lasted for about 30 seconds, occurred near a town in eastern Samar province. Its governor has ordered the suspension of all classes and work in government offices to assess possible damage and to ensure safety. Residents have been advised to remain alert and to follow safety advisories.
6: But the tremor follows this weekend's eruption of the country's most active volcano, Mayon, which prompted thousands of people from surrounding villages to evacuate. But the eruption caused massive ashfall and huge deposits of lava to flow, coating several towns in Albay province with thick volcanic ash.
0: A Philippine President Ferdinand Marcos Jr. has ordered a swift and complete response. The government is working to clear major roads in affected areas to facilitate aid delivery. Authorities have distributed masks to residents and deployed mobile clinics and water stations to help address potential respiratory illnesses caused by the ash.
6: Officials say the eruption has caused significant agricultural losses, killing livestock and burying near-harvest rice fields. Well, the volcano remains under a level 3 alert on the 5-step scale, meaning another major eruption could happen in the coming days.
0: The Indonesian island of Bali is preparing to shut down Suwon, its largest landfill. As preparations for the closure move forward, communities are being forced to adapt to new rules that will change how they manage and dispose of their waste.
7: Heaps of trash line the streets in Bali, Indonesia, a sharp contrast to the picturesque views of nature the tourist hotspot is known for. The scene underscores Bali's growing rubbish problem and the timeliness of the island's newly implemented waste collection rules. On April 1st, the provincial government enacted a ban on organic waste at the Suwon landfill in Denpasar. The 32-hectare waste disposal site is the biggest on the island and has operated for more than four decades. Suwon will be permanently shut down on August 1st. The move is part of the government's plans to strengthen a source-based waste management system as the landfill's capacity was exceeded. Authorities urged households to sort waste at home and make greater use of community-based facilities, such as integrated waste processing sites. This local resident seemed to agree and said waste sorting must become a part of culture.
8: Namanya budaya kebersihan untuk di Bali, khususnya pemilihan sampah ini harus memang benar-benar dilakukan terkait anorganik, plastik, residu, dan organik. 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
7: Inside the landfill, excavators move towering piles of trash as scavengers search through plastic waste. Trucks exit after inspections, while officers at checkpoints examine loads, ensuring no organic waste enters the site. Back at the island's tourist areas, it seems to be business as usual. But Bali's push to clean up its waste is becoming inseparable from the image of the island itself.
9: Very big problem, because you have such a nice island and the trash everywhere, it's so, yeah. You must respect nature. That's the problem, I think.
6: Still ahead on Asia First, Singapore and New Zealand signed a first-of-its-kind agreement to safeguard essential trade, a pledging not to impose export restrictions on critical goods.
0: Plus, a star-studded affair as celebrities gather in New York City for fashion's biggest night.
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12: We've made our wealth products more accessible. 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So instead of picking from hundreds, you can pick from four thoughtfully designed portfolios that ranges from low to high risk. And for investors who are more experienced, you have the choice of two a la carte menu where you can choose specific funds or you can go with strategies, even specific markets that you would like to invest in, really depending on your needs and your preferences. Our customer can start easily on the Tomorrow app. So be it opening an investment account, choosing a portfolio that they want to invest, or to start investing anytime, anywhere at their convenience. If you prefer that human touch, you can of course kickstart your journey by speaking to our bankers in any of our branches.
11: Having options is great, but banking and investment insights can take quite a lot of effort to understand, right?
12: On the UOB Tomorrow app, we actually curated nudges. So think of them like a digital sticky notes. What we will do is to use artificial intelligence coupled with machine learning to recommend you products really based on your demographics, your product holdings, and transactions.
11: How does your platform compare with robo-advisors?
12: Robo-advisors are run mostly by algorithm and the investments are done automatically. We have funds portfolio that are actively managed by our private bank chief investment office. So this means that real humans are actually making adjustments to your portfolio based on market trends. So in a way, you are getting professional, human-led management, yet paying a fraction of the traditional cost. And we have curated around 100 funds that we believe in, and each is being handpicked by the investment team.
11: So it sounds to me like you've built not just a platform, but a whole support system for investors.
12: That's what we are aiming for. So we have rolled out our digital wealth platform across the four key ASEAN markets that we operate in. In 2021, we rolled out in Singapore, followed by expanding it to Thailand in 2024, and eventually rolling out to Indonesia as well as Malaysia in 2025. It's really about making investment simple, smart, and accessible for everyone.
6: Welcome back. Well, Singapore and New Zealand have committed to supply essential goods to each other, even in times of crisis or shortages. And the legally binding deal, described as a world's first, covers items such as food, fuel and other critical supplies, but both sides agreeing not to impose unnecessary export restrictions.
0: Yeah, Singapore Prime Minister Lawrence Wong, who met with his New Zealand counterpart Christopher Luxon, says he hopes more countries will adopt similar arrangements. Aslam Shah with more.
13: In a time of much uncertainty, this deal has been described as showing that both sides have each other's backs.
14: We will not shut each other out, and instead we will work actively to keep trade moving. This matters because in difficult times, every country will be tempted to look inward. But when that happens, supply chains break down and everyone ends up worse off.
15: While we're small, are really important. We have values and interests. We may not have power, but the way we have power and influence is by working together in the way that you've seen us increasingly do so.
13: Singapore is a major refining hub, and New Zealand imports about a third of its refined fuel from Singapore. In turn, Singapore imports essential food supplies from New Zealand, like eggs, milk, and fruit, for example. This deal helps to ensure that these essential supplies are not disrupted even during crisis. While Singapore has explored similar arrangements with other countries, this is the first time it is signed, making the commitment formal on both sides.
14: It is between us, but it's not exclusive. It's not meant to be exclusive. We welcome other countries to join us, and if they are able to meet the same standards, then it will start to expand a network of trusted partners who can provide similar assurances to one another.
13: This trade deal is part of the broader, comprehensive strategic partnership. It follows recent agreements in the digital and green economies. Earlier, both prime ministers also delivered remarks at a leadership forum, which brings together business leaders from both sides.
14: We cannot assume that markets will always function as before. We have to diversify, de-risk, and build resilience into our systems. Governments have to do so. I'm sure businesses have to do this too as part of your business continuity plans.
15: Prime Minister Wong has promised Singapore will not be a passive bystander when the rules-based order is threatened. It's an instinct that we are very, very aligned on. And I often encourage Kiwis that New Zealand must be a participant, not a spectator, in these issues.
13: The countries will chair their regional blocs next year, Singapore to chair ASEAN, and New Zealand, the Pacific Islands Forum. PM Wong says this is a good opportunity to bring both areas closer together and strengthen cooperation.
6: The cross-border taxi services between Singapore and Malaysia have been expanded, with new rules taking effect this week.
0: Yeah, some drivers said they were concerned about a dip in business on the first day, pointing to higher fares. But they hope that the convenience of ride-hailing bookings will sway commuters. Natalie Ong with more.
16: Mr. Ali Khan Surati lives in Johor and works in Singapore. He's made the trip across daily in cross-border taxis for the past 8 years. But today, for the first time, his taxi dropped him off directly at his office in Kallang.
17: From Johor, from my house, it will stop to Ban San Street. And from Ban San Street, I have to grab to the office. So waiting for grab can be like, you know, 6 minutes, sometimes 9 minutes in the morning. If it rains, it's even worse. So I think with this, it's convenient. From my house straight to my office doorsteps, I think maybe I save about 15 to 20 minutes with this one-way direct journey.
16: He benefited from a new arrangement allowing licensed Malaysian taxis to drop off anywhere in Singapore. Singapore taxis can also travel further into Johor. Mr. Surati was willing to pay the extra 20 Singapore dollars for the convenience, but drivers say the higher fares have affected demand.
18: I came around 6, slightly past 6:30 earlier, and it's already past 8 a.m. now. I noticed only two taxis have moved off. So this is quite normal. Every time we have a price change, passengers who are not in real urgent need of the service will shun away from coming here to take a taxi. I think it's going to affect the driver's income as a whole.
16: Drivers expect business to pick up through bookings on ride-hailing app Grab. It was awarded the first cross-border ride-hail service operator license and launched the option at 10 a.m. Bookings must be made at least 12 hours in advance. An association overseeing the taxis says it's assuring drivers that the teething issues will get better. This includes a new system it implemented to alternate taxis in Line and Banson Street Terminal from both sides to ensure fairness.
19: The booking I just started, right? Just started. People haven't know, right? It takes quite some time, lah. So I already told them, just be patient, just hang on. Because our company and the Grab, they are doing what they can to push for their bookings.
16: Some drivers I've spoken to shared that they have already been getting bookings on Grab for tomorrow and the days ahead. They say this gives them greater confidence and clarity over their schedule, with the app also calculating fares based on distance. But for now, as bookings need to be made at least 12 hours in advance, many drivers are still here waiting at Banson Street. Commuters who frequent Johor say they are eager to try out the cross-border taxis but are still unclear of the details.
20: My son told me also, but I didn't know that this is the pickup point. I thought I was at that side there. You know, the IKEA bus there. Oh, so it's here, it's even better because I stay here.
21: I didn't notice that this sign is here until you pointed it out. And the cross-border taxi is a bit small, too small to pick up.
16: They say more can be done to improve awareness and make the service easier to find.
6: A study touted as Singapore's largest on parenting intervention aims to strengthen caregiving to improve a child's emotional, cognitive and physical health outcomes.
0: Yeah, the aim is to recruit over 620 families after a similar and smaller study was done. Thereafter, policymakers and practitioners will look at the research and potentially carve out actionable programs across the island. Nadine Yam with this report.
22: When Asher Voon was 4, his mother observed that he often threw tantrums. One possible reason was the frustration he felt at not being able to express himself properly. That's when his mother found out about a study on what's called sensitive caregiving, the ability to detect, interpret and respond to a child's emotional and behavioural cues, especially when distressed.
23: I was actually introduced to the program by my son's preschool and I was interested to join because they shared that I could learn more about child development and also get an opportunity to know my son better. It was also very attractive because the interventions were done in the comfort of my home and at my own convenience. So my husband and I decided to take it up, you know, to learn how we can be more effective parents and caregivers to our sons.
24: We know that young children face a lot of challenges growing up. They face cognitive challenges, they face socio-emotional or psychological challenges, and even physical health. We know that some of those challenges happen more in lower income groups. And we also know that sensitive caregiving, at least from international work, is really a hopefully preventative mechanism to kind of put kids on a better path.
22: The pilot study involved 36 families. They were randomly allocated into one of three caregiver-focused programs. These are home-based intervention, a digital parenting program,

0: and an e-learning course accessible at any time. The study, titled Loving, will be expanded to 624 families from the median and lower income brackets.
1: We now look forward to the Loving platform to help us identify what sensitive caregiving interventions work and how we can scale them so that they bring benefits to the wider population. Apart from translating research data and insights into actionable policies and programs, we also need to bring together the community to ensure that our interventions are delivered effectively across the various domains.
0: These include the family space, in schools, and in hospitals and polyclinics. The expanded study will begin with a 6-month trial, with recruitment starting from 26 May.
2: Oh, high spirits and higher hemlines and a masterpiece in every guest.
3: Yeah, it's a fashion's biggest night with celebrities hitting the red carpet and looks inspired by the Met Gala's 2026 costume art theme. And the co-chairs this year include Nicole Kidman and Beyoncé, alongside Anna Wintour, who's often described as the woman behind the velvet rope. But the host committee is a who's who of pop culture, from Lisa and Sabrina Carpenter to Sam Smith. Their goal is to top last year's record-breaking $31 million haul for the Costume Institute.
2: Yeah, some notable looks include Janelle Monáe and a custom Christian Siriano featuring a futuristic design combining grass and metal elements. Emma Chamberlain arrived in a hand-painted dress by Mugler, while producer Jordan Roth came in his custom Robert Wood outfit, which had a sculptural hanger-on attached to his back. Heidi Klum stunned the crowd by fully embracing costume art, transforming herself into a living statue.
3: Wild. But eyes are also on the power couple behind the scenes. Amazon founder Jeff Bezos and Lauren Sanchez Bezos are the evening's lead sponsors and honorary chairs. Just hours before the gala, a protest message was beamed onto the billionaire's multi-million dollar Fifth Avenue home. The projection called for a Met Gala boycott, highlighting the stark contrast between the $75,000 per ticket opulence and the ongoing labor disputes and climate concerns surrounding his empire. Right, in the next hour on Asia First, we take a look at an India's shifting political map as Prime Minister Narendra Modi's ruling party is set to win big in two key state polls.
2: We'll speak with Dr. Ranjoy Sen, Senior Research Fellow at the Institute of South Asian Studies, NUS, to unpack these results and what they signal for the nation's future.
4: In business news, India's largest stock exchange, NSE, is preparing to go public after years of regulatory hurdles. But will global market jitters spoil investor appetite and impact the big debut? Well, we'll have the details of the multi-billion dollar listing in the next hour.

0: Drugs like this are part of the new wave that we are seeing in the drug market.
1: 17-year-old Chinese male smoking weed. He was pronounced dead the same day, but there was no weed in the system.
2: Somehow told me, hey, this is similar to weed. It's more intense. After a while, people start overdose.
3: They are calling this the soft drug. It's okay to take them because you won't be able to be caught.

0: there is mushrooming of clandestine labs.
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2: Drug syndicate is very smart. When you come up with a new testing methodology, they will actually design a new one to circumvent.
3: It's that cat and mouse game.
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4: We unpack the key drivers behind the developments so you can stay ahead. East Asia, a region steeped in history, now helping to write the future of our world. From the corridors of power to the region's most remote corners, we'll break down the news driving some of the world's largest economies and explain why it matters.
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0: is Asia First.
1: A good Tuesday morning. I'm Julie Yu. It's 9 a.m. here in Singapore. The headlines this hour. The U.S. and Iran exchange fire in the Strait of Hormuz. President Donald Trump says 7 Iranian fast boats have been struck, adding 2 U.S.-flagged merchant ships transited the waterway. Tehran denies the crossings and says its missiles hit an American vessel. The 2 ships also reported hit in the UAE, one unidentified, while the other a vessel operated by South Korea. And no casualties as Seoul investigates what led to the fire and explosion.
2: I'm Elizabeth Neo. The UAE says Iran has renewed its drone and missile attacks. A drone striking an oil port in Fujairah, a key hub for crude and fuels. At least 3 Indians injured.
3: I'm Sarah Hawley. Oil prices retreat as traders assess a renewed flare-up in tensions, with a 4-week-old ceasefire appearing to be on the brink of collapse. Asia-Pacific markets also in the red amid jitters over high energy prices and global inflation.
1: And also ahead, Indian Prime Minister Narendra Modi's ruling party wrests control of a politically influential state, West Bengal. Observers see it as a significant breakthrough, while opposition parties criticize the exclusion of millions of voters from electoral rolls.
2: And coming up, the cruise ship at the center of a deadly outbreak of hantavirus refused permission to dock. At least 150 people still on board, 2 of them seriously ill.
1: U.S. President Donald Trump says Iran will be blown off the face of the earth if it attacks American warships escorting vessels through the Strait of Hormuz. It comes after both sides exchanged fire, casting doubt on the ongoing truce.
2: Yeah, Tehran earlier warned it will target any military force, especially the U.S., if it approaches or enters the key waterway. Iran's Foreign Minister Abbas Araghchi said recent events in the Strait showed there is no military solution to the crisis, calling President Trump's Project Freedom Project deadlock.
1: Well, the U.S. leader has rejected Iran's claim that a U.S. frigate had been hit by Iranian missiles. He also said the Navy shot and destroyed 7 small Iranian fast boats is something Tehran has denied.
4: Can't let Iran have a nuclear weapon. We hit all new highs, and I said we have to take care of business because we can't let that happen. So we did a little detour, and it's working out very nicely. They have no Navy. They have no Air Force. They have no anti-aircraft equipment. They have no radar. They have no nothing. They have no leaders, actually.
2: Mr. Trump confirmed 2 U.S.-flagged merchant ships successfully transited the strait, escorted by American warships. He says, apart from a South Korean cargo vessel, no other ship had sustained damage from Iranian gunfire. Also confirmed that an explosion followed by a fire occurred on the vessel operated by South Korean shipping firm HMM in waters off the United Arab Emirates. And so no injuries were reported among the crew of 24, which included 6 South Koreans.
1: Mr. Trump called on South Korea to join the U.S. mission in a true social post. Seoul has yet to respond. But Tony Waterman has been tracking developments for CNA, and she explains what Project Freedom aims to do and how it could impact negotiations to end the war.
5: Well, according to President Trump, talks are very positive and they could lead to something very positive for everyone. At least that's what he was saying on Sunday. And the U.S. Special Envoy Steve Witkoff told CNN that the administration is still in talks with Iran. So it seems as if there may be some sort of back room negotiations that are still taking place, most likely through the mediator Pakistan. But it's really hard to know what the reality is, because even as the president says talks with Iran are positive, he once again on Monday threatened to blow the country off the face of the earth if it were to attack U.S. ships trying to guide these vessels through the Strait of Hormuz. And certainly the president and his team knew when they launched Project Freedom that Iran wouldn't like it. This is their chokehold. This is their leverage over the vital waterway. And this is, you know, what is keeping them afloat in a lot of ways in these negotiations. negotiations. This operation, while it's being framed as humanitarian by the White House, really seems aimed at chipping away that leverage as these negotiations go on. The Iranians already do not trust the Americans, so this move to free up, in the president's words, these ships and crews from the Strait could perhaps push these talks a bit more off course. The president, in that event earlier today, also said that he didn't believe the polling that shows that his popularity is really underwater, but also that this is a very unpopular war, saying that it's fake news.
2: Well, we spoke with Donald Rothwell, professor of international law at the Australian National University, and he explained why he thinks the ceasefire is no longer in effect, given the latest developments in the Strait of Hormuz, and what could be the most realistic pathway to reopening the key waterway.
6: I think if we need any confirmation of that, the events overnight have really just clarified that in terms of there being an exchange of fire. The United States reports in terms of Iranian fast boats having been targeted and sunk, and Iranian retaliation. So whilst hostilities haven't resumed to the full extent that we saw a few weeks ago, there's clearly lots of evidence of hostilities taking place between the two belligerents.
1: Indeed, a very volatile situation. And I wonder, how close are we, do you think, now to full-scale conflict and others being drawn in? And what are the key tripwires that worry you the most?
6: I think the greatest concern at the moment is that the diplomatic process, the peace talks that were being held in Pakistan really seem to have come to an end. There doesn't seem to be much momentum behind that at the moment, notwithstanding the efforts of the Pakistani mediators and others who've been involved. And we know that President Trump last week decided that he wouldn't send a US delegation to Pakistan to continue those talks. So diplomatically at the moment, we really seem to see matters at a stalemate. On the US side, though, we've seen the United States announce recently this Project Freedom initiative, which is really a military initiative to reopen the straits. And so that in itself is a new military initiative in terms of the conflict. And so I think we're really moving from a grey zone that we've had over the last few weeks, where there's been a tenuous ceasefire, to perhaps a full resumption of hostilities. And obviously, if the United States seeks to commence military operations to move shipping out of the strait, we'd have to expect some Iranian response.
1: You've recently written about possible pathways to reopening the Strait of Hormuz. At this point, which scenario looks most realistic, and how feasible is it under current conditions?
6: So at the moment, we seem to have two concrete proposals on the table, and the first is the one that the French and the United Kingdom have sought to develop through a coalition of countries, and they've been engaged in discussions about that proposal for the course of many weeks now, in which they've had buy-in from a number of European states and also from a number of Asian states, and that seems to be relatively well supported, but that's all contingent on the cessation of hostilities and really there being a peace settlement. We now have this counter proposal that the United States is seeking to advance through Project Freedom, which seems to be solely a US initiative with some support perhaps from other Gulf states. But that's really an initiative that the United States seems to be pushing forward whilst we have this ongoing dispute between the United States and Iran. So those are the two options on the table. My own view is that it's probably the coalition proposal that French and the United Kingdom are seeking to advance, but that will only come into play once we see a full peace settlement.
1: The United Arab Emirates says it has intercepted the first attacks from Iran since the ceasefire began nearly a month ago.
2: Yeah, authorities say they managed to block more than a dozen cruise and ballistic missiles, as well as some drones. Now, the defense ministry called it a dangerous escalation that threatens their security and safety, and added that they reserve the right to fully respond to the attacks.
1: The three Indian nationals were injured after a drone strike on a major oil industry complex in the Emirate of Fujairah. The Fujairah lies just beyond the Strait of Hormuz, making it one of the few remaining export routes for Middle East oil.
2: Well, the Iranian military official told state media it had no plans to attack oil facilities there. Instead, he blamed the U.S. for what it called military adventurism aimed at creating a legal passage for ships.
1: The Qatar's emir and Saudi's crown prince strongly condemned the fresh strikes as he spoke separately on the phone with the UAE's president. EU chief Ursula von der Leyen called the attacks a violation of international law and said the group will continue to work on a diplomatic resolution to the conflict. And keep with us here on CNA and across all our platforms for more coverage on the ongoing war. Follow the latest on our website, cna.asia, or our mobile app.
2: Well, the World Health Organization has identified 7 cases of hantavirus on the MV Honduras. That is a luxury cruise ship that was barred from docking at Cape Verde following a suspected hantavirus outbreak on board, leaving 149 people, including citizens from Spain, Britain and the U.S., isolated. At least 3 deaths have been confirmed, and passengers are seeking help.
7: I am currently on board the MV Honduras. And what's happening right now is very real for all of us here.
8: Passengers trapped aboard a cruise ship off the coast of West Africa faced growing fear and uncertainty Monday as medics worked to evacuate people showing symptoms of the deadly hantavirus after a suspected outbreak that has killed 3 people. Jake Ross Marin, a U.S. travel blogger, is among 150 people stuck aboard the MV Honduras.
7: There's a lot of uncertainty. And that's the hardest part. All we want right now is to feel safe, to have clarity, and to get home.
8: Hantavirus, a disease typically carried by rodents, does not transfer easily between humans.
9: Infection with hantaviruses is found in many parts of the world. Thousands of infections are estimated to occur each year. People usually get infected through contact with infected rodents or their urine, their droppings, or their saliva. Spread between people is uncommon, but limited spread has been reported among close contact in some previous outbreaks.
8: The World Health Organization said the risk to the wider public was low. Still, authorities in the island nation of Cape Verde said they were not allowing the Dutch-flagged ship to dock as a public health precaution. The ship's operator, Oceanwide Expeditions, said it was, quote, managing a serious medical situation and looking into whether passengers could be screened and disembarked on the islands of Las Palmas and Tenerife. Authorities said the deceased included a Dutch couple and a German national. Others fell ill, including a British citizen who left the vessel earlier and was being treated in South Africa. The Honduras left southern Argentina in March, according to company documentation, traveling past mainland Antarctica, the Falklands, South Georgia, Nightingale Island, Tristan, St. Helena, and Ascension, before reaching Cape Verdean waters on May 3rd. Hantavirus, which can cause fatal respiratory illness, is spread when droppings and urine of rodents become airborne. There are no specific drugs to treat hantavirus, so treatment focuses on supportive care, including putting patients on ventilators in severe cases. Hantavirus usually begins with flu-like symptoms, such as fatigue and fever, 1 to 8 weeks after exposure.
1: Yeah, we are headed for a break now. Still ahead on the Asia First, 2 people killed and several wounded as the driver plowed into the busy shopping area in an eastern German city.
2: And Russia and Ukraine declare competing unilateral ceasefires in their 4-year war.

0: November afternoon in Hong Kong. 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
0: Hong Kong's deadliest inferno changed everything overnight. 168 people killed. Hong Kong Fire, the search for answers. 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
3: 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Money Mind, Wednesday on CNA.
4: As a global energy crisis deepens, China doubles down on its plan for clean, limitless energy. Dubbed the Artificial Sun, scientists hope to crack the code on nuclear fusion.
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4: China green tech exports surge, but other sectors face headwinds.
6: Exports are the key growth driver the past couple of years, and if the rest of the world is suffering, the scope for China to continue

0: countries. Iran's not like this.
1: Watch When Titans Clash on demand at CNA.Asia.
2: Geopolitics, the road to the American dream, and drugs. The rules are rewritten this May. As global tensions rise and energy prices surge, China accelerates its push for energy independence, going big on nuclear and renewables. But in a volatile world, how will China expand its global influence when titans clash? China and the Iran War. The Emmy-nominated series returns. Wei Du reconnects with Chinese migrants, now living in a very different America. What remains of their American dream? Walk the line. Ice Nation. More dangerous and engineered to evade the law, new psychoactive substances have left global regulators scrambling to keep pace.
3: There may be variants out there that still go undetected.
2: Uncover the shadowy world of Drugs 2.0. This May on CNA.
4: Oil prices rose overnight as the U.S. and Iran exchanged fire in the Strait of Hormuz amid a flare-up in violence that also drew in the United Arab Emirates. Now in Asian trade, we've got Brent below 114 now. It has also stayed above $100 a barrel for nearly 2 weeks. As for WTI, that's below $105, pairing some of those gains. Goldman Sachs has warned that global oil stocks are approaching their lowest level in 8 years, adding that the speed of depletion is becoming a concern. The bank estimates that total oil stocks currently stand at 101 days of global demand and could fall to 98 days by the end of May. The International Monetary Fund warns rising energy prices are already driving inflation higher, adding that the global economy could face a much worse outcome if the Middle East war drags into next year, and if oil prices hit $125 a barrel. And those same concerns worrying Asia-Pacific traders as they boost wagers that global central banks will have to reverse course and raise interest rates. So the ASX 200 down 0.8%, more losses for the New Zealand benchmark down more than 1%, SCI joining the trading day down by 0.5%. And markets in Japan and South Korea are closed for a holiday. Raj Singh, multi-asset portfolio manager of Principal Asset Management, expects the AI theme to hold despite oil prices at elevated levels.
5: I think till the time probably we are in this 100, 120 range, the U.S. consumer can still handle it. Corporates have a good cushion here. And we saw the earnings season in the U.S. The margins are decent. The earnings are going, coming at a decent clip. And the guidance is also positive. So we think, till the time we are in this range and it doesn't escalate, let's say, beyond 150, 200 levels, we are still, the AI theme can still provide that cushion. But having said that, the uncertainty is high. That's why we are leaning towards more quality bias in our approach and where we have the earning visibility, the space like large cap tech, which is less impacted by these things. And then also some of the semiconductor space or Asia and like the Korea, Taiwan, which are benefiting from this AI capex, which is a little bit more, I would say, insulated to some of this oil price move we are seeing. And what is also interesting, the surge of U.S. exceptionalism is coming back, whether we look at the U.S. economic data or we look at the U.S., let's say, the asset performance. So U.S. is better place to handle these. So that's why we are thinking that a bubble of U.S., especially the quality companies in U.S. and some of the Asian markets, which are benefiting from the AI theme, is a good place to be here.
4: Singapore and New Zealand have committed to supply essential goods to each other, even in times of crisis or shortages. The legally binding deal, described as a world's first, covers items such as food, fuel, and other critical supplies, with both sides agreeing not to impose unnecessary export restrictions. Singapore Prime Minister Lawrence Wong, who met with his New Zealand counterpart Christopher Luxon, says he hopes more countries will adopt similar arrangements. Aslam Shah with more.
6: In a time of much uncertainty, this deal has been described as showing that both sides have each other's backs.
7: We will not shut each other out, and instead we will work

0: actively to keep trade moving. This matters because in difficult times, every country will be tempted to look inward. But when that happens, supply chains break down and everyone ends up worse off.
1: While we're small, are really important. We have values and interests. We may not have power, but the way we have power and influence is by working together in the way that you've seen us increasingly do so.
2: Singapore is a major refining hub, and New Zealand imports about a third of its refined fuel from Singapore. In turn, Singapore imports essential food supplies from New Zealand, like eggs, milk, and fruit, for example. This deal helps to ensure that these essential supplies are not disrupted even during crisis. While Singapore has explored similar arrangements with other countries, this is the first time it is signed, making the commitment formal on both sides.
0: It is between us, but it's not exclusive. It's not meant to be exclusive. We welcome other countries to join us, and if they are able to meet the same standards, then it will start to expand a network of trusted partners who can provide similar assurances to one another.
2: This trade deal is part of the broader, comprehensive strategic partnership. It follows recent agreements in the digital and green economies. Earlier, both prime ministers also delivered remarks at a leadership forum, which brings together business leaders from both sides.
0: We cannot assume that markets will always function as before. We have to diversify, de-risk, and build resilience into our systems. Governments have to do so. I'm sure businesses have to do this too as part of your business continuity plans.
3: Prime Minister Wong has promised Singapore will not be a passive bystander when the rules-based order is threatened. It's an instinct that we are very, very aligned on. And I often encourage Kiwis that New Zealand must be a participant, not a spectator, in these issues.
2: The countries will chair their regional blocs next year, Singapore to chair ASEAN, and New Zealand, the Pacific Islands Forum. PM Wong says this is a good opportunity to bring both areas closer together and strengthen cooperation.
4: Ukrainian President Volodymyr Zelensky says his country will observe a ceasefire with Russia set to take effect from midnight between 5th and 6th of May.
5: Yeah, the move comes after Moscow declared its own two-day truce from the 8th to the 9th of May to mark Victory Day, the anniversary of the defeat of Nazi Germany in World War II. The Kremlin says it expects Kyiv to uphold the ceasefire during the holiday period.
4: Russia's defense ministry warning it would launch a massive missile strike on Kyiv in the event the truce is violated. And Mr. Zelensky earlier dismissed Moscow's proposal as not serious, saying Ukraine didn't receive any formal details.
6: І потім дати можливість якихось свят, ну, у нас свят немає. 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
5: Russia, meantime, has held a second rehearsal for its annual Victory Day parade in Moscow's Red Square. The parade, held on the 9th of May, marks what Russia calls the Great Patriotic War and remains one of the country's most significant national events.
4: Two people have died after a car plowed into the crowd in eastern Germany. Three others were seriously injured. The driver was arrested at the scene.
7: Es ist eine Amoktat, von der wir hier sprechen. Also wir gehen von einem Einzeltäter aus und haben momentan auch keine Hinweise, dass es gegenwärtig noch eine Gefährdungslage gibt. 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
4: At the vehicle, a white Volkswagen careered from a major square in the historic center of Leipzig down a busy pedestrian zone. Following the incident, police were deployed alongside firefighters, emergency medical personnel, and two helicopters. Officials say the suspect's motivations remain unclear, but is currently being investigated on suspicion of murder and attempted murder. The time for a break now. Still ahead, Indian Prime Minister Narendra Modi's ruling party poised for big wins in the country's state elections.
5: And we'll speak with Dr. Ronojoy Sen, Senior Research Fellow at the Institute of South Asian Studies at NUS, after this break to unpack these results and what a significant

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0: Almost 9:30 a.m. here in Singapore. You're watching Asia Fest.
1: And here are the headlines we're following. The U.S. and Iran exchange fire in the Strait of Hormuz. President Donald Trump says 7 Iranian fast boats have been struck, adding 2 U.S.-flagged merchant ships transited the waterway. The Tehran denies the crossings and says its missiles hit an American vessel. The 2 ships also reported hit in the UAE, one unidentified, while the other a vessel operated by South Korea. And no casualties as Seoul investigates what led to the fire and explosion.
0: Well, the UAE says Iran has renewed its drone and missile attacks. A drone striking an oil port in Fujairah, a key hub for crude and fuels. At least 3 Indians injured.
1: And a cruise ship at the center of a deadly outbreak of hantavirus refused permission to dock. At least 150 people still on board, 2 of them seriously ill. But first.
0: Indian Prime Minister Narendra Modi's ruling party is set to win 2 of 4 crucial state elections and a union territory as his government looks to expand its influence halfway into a 3rd term.
1: The Bharatiya Janata Party, or BJP, secured a decisive win in West Bengal, a state that has been a rare opposition stronghold and has the country's 2nd largest Muslim population. But the BJP also held on to power in the state of Assam for a 3rd straight term, while its allies won the territory of Puducherry.
0: Over in the southern state of Tamil Nadu, actor C. Joseph Vijay's TVK party defeated the dominant DMK and AIA-DMK parties. The TVK now expected to reach out to potential partners.

0: partners to form a coalition government. In neighboring Kerala, the Congress-led opposition defeated the ruling communist government for the first time in a decade.
1: Ishan Garg has been tracking developments for CNA. He joins us now from New Delhi. So, Ishan, what's the mood like in New Delhi following the ruling party's decisive mandate, especially in the state of West Bengal?
2: Well, the supporters of Bharatiya Janata Party are seeing this as a major victory because, as you pointed out, the state of West Bengal was for a very long time seen as the final frontier towards eastern India, where the BJP wanted to make a significant mark. And now they have done that with this election. Prime Minister Narendra Modi congratulated his party workers on Monday evening, saying that this is vote for a change and the people of West Bengal are going to get more development, more investments flowing in, and the state is going to see a more liberalized economy in some sense. He also pointed out that the election results now mean that the left parties, the strongholds of left parties have been diminished significantly. And this will be, analysts say, for the very first time since 1977, that there will not be any substantial left party presence in power across all of India. So this is a huge deal for the BJP, for Prime Minister Modi's party and the party workers. But despite the party claiming victory, we are already hearing allegations of vote rigging by the party that has lost West Bengal, the All India Trinamool Congress. And their concerns are being echoed at the federal level by the national opposition, Indian National Congress as well, who say that an exercise that the government carried out that led to deletion of millions of voters off the voter roll that might have played a role in the elections. The Election Commission officials, however, have denied these allegations, and analysts are also pointing out that the difference that the voter revision exercise might have had in terms of the people who voted in the elections could not have had made a difference in the way the elections have gone. So for now, the Bharatiya Janata Party is certainly celebrating this victory as they are now set to govern roughly 70% of India's population.
0: Yeah, with the BJP now governing 20 of India's 28 states, I mean, how might this consolidation of power kind of influence the dynamics of the 2029 national elections?
2: Well, going into 2029 national elections, this electoral victory that the BJP has seen is going to be a big morale booster, but it's also going to change the electoral strategy of the BJP as well, because now the sense is that the party is getting support from its non-core voter base as well. The party has long been described as a political force that has immense presence in northern India, in Hindi-speaking states. But now we are seeing the party has a very strong foothold in northeastern part of the country. Now it has a very strong foothold in the eastern part of the country. The fortresses that remain to be breached by the BJP are in southern India. But with this momentum going in 2029, the BJP is certainly in a much better place. We would remember that the party was in a similar kind of position back in 2018 when it was governing roughly 20 states across the country, and that led to a victory in 2019 general elections. So analysts are saying that this is a certainly good news for the party. For the opposition parties, however, this might be an opportunity to go back to the drawing board and figure out how they are going to challenge the electoral juggernaut of Prime Minister Narendra Modi. We are already hearing reports coming in through the Indian media that the federal opposition, Indian National Congress, is already working on its own electoral strategy and how it's going to work with regional parties to bolster the coalition that currently opposes Prime Minister Modi's party at the federal level.
1: Okay, Ishan, thank you very much for that update. Ishan Garg for CNA from New Delhi. Okay, so for more analysis, we are joined by Dr. Ronojoy Sen, a research lead of South Asian Studies and South Asian Studies Program at the National University of Singapore. Dr. Sen, so let's start with West Bengal, the BJP's big breakthrough after 15 years of TMC rule. What finally allowed the party to break through?
3: Well, this was a sort of final frontier of sorts for the BJP. It has been targeting, West Bengal, capturing power there ever since.

0: since Prime Minister Modi came to power. And this time, I guess, there was a sort of a perfect storm in favor of the BJP. Already the impact of the electoral rolls, or what is known in India as the SIR, that has been mentioned, which resulted in a deletion of 9 million voters, or about 12% of West Bengal's, you know, roughly 76 million voters. And that did play a role, but the margin of victory was such that that was not the entire story. There was significant anti-incumbents against the Trinamool Congress, which has been in power for the last 15 years, and against Chief Minister Mamata Banerjee. There were allegations of corruption at the party level. There were law and order issues which had cropped up over the last year and a half. And there was a general feeling that the chief minister might have lost touch with the electorate. She did not really gauge the significant degree of resentment against her government. Although she herself remained quite popular, but I think the anti-incumbency against the party was such that it allowed the BJP this landslide victory. Of course, that combined with the BJP's formidable electoral machinery, micromanagement, planning at both the central level as well as the, at the micro level, I think resulted in this extraordinary victory for the BJP in Bengal.
1: Yeah, I also want to take a look at Kerala. It was home to the world's first democratically elected communist government. Now it has voted the left out. How historic is this moment? And does this maybe mark the definitive end of an era for left politics in India?
0: I don't think so. You're right. This is for the first time that the left has no presence in any of the state governments in India. It was usually, the left had a 34-year stint in West Bengal. And in Kerala, it's always usually a sort of a revolving door where the left alliance alternates with the Congress-led alliance. Last election, 2021, was an outlier when the left alliance actually came back to power, even though they were the incumbent government. So it's kind of back to normal in Kerala, with the left being voted out and the UDF, or the Congress-led alliance, coming back to power. So in that sense, I don't think it's curtains for the left yet, but yes, it would worry them that they are no longer in power anywhere in India. So I would say Kerala, the result really represents kind of back to normal politics.
2: Okay, and over in Tamil Nadu, Doctor, a new party has broken the usual two-party system and became the single largest party. How much easier does this three-way split, may I say, make it for the BJP to bargain in the coming years?
0: Well, actually, I was talking about West Bengal being one of the sort of last frontiers. In fact, it's really Tamil Nadu which has remained, stubbornly and consistently out of bounds for the BJP. So this time, the BJP, contested the elections in alliance with one of the two major Tamil or Dravidian parties, the AIDMK, and it actually won only one seat, the BJP, compared to four in 2021, and its vote share also dipped marginally. So the BJP did not do well at all in Tamil Nadu. The story of Tamil Nadu was, of course, the extraordinary performance of film star Vijay and his new party, the TVK. In fact, the TVK has won 108 seats. It's roughly 10 seats short of a majority, which it'll probably tie up with one of the two major parties to form the government, most likely, I guess, AIDMK. So in that sense, the Tamil Nadu performance is really one of the sort of, I guess, points of the BJP's performance overall in the elections in the four states and one union territory that were held over the last month.
2: Okay, and we just heard from our correspondent there saying the BJP is a better place looking ahead for 2029 elections. Then how should the opposition read these results? Is this a wake-up call for regional parties?
0: Right, general elections are still 3 years away, which is a very long time in Indian politics. But yes, it is definitely a wake-up call for the opposition. There are some bright spots for them. The Congress-led alliance, of course, is back in power in Kerala. Again, we have a new formation, the TVK in Tamil Nadu. We don't know, which direction it'll go. It's in fact extraordinary that a new party has performed so well. There's really no precedent in politics for that. So the opposition will have to, rethink its strategies. One of the favorite terms that's used in India is introspect. They really, I don't think have kind of run out of tools or strategies to counter the hegemony of the BJP. And as your correspondent was mentioning, the BJP is now in control of roughly, over two-thirds of India. And there are very few states that are still holding out. Of course, before the general elections, we'll have some of the major North Indian states, most notably Uttar Pradesh, going to elections next year. So that will also give an opportunity to gauge, where the opposition stands vis-a-vis the BJP. So yes, it is in a moment that the for the opposition to regroup, rethink. And I would just like to add that these election results do represent a blow for regional parties. And regional parties have been on the ascendant from the 1990s, and with the loss of Bengal, of the Trinamool Congress in Bengal, and the poor performance of the DMK as well as the AIADMK in Tamil Nadu, does represent a moment where the regional parties seem to be losing ground in India.
1: And I'd just like to know whether, just going back to the West Bengal point, how securing West Bengal possibly do you think it alters succession dynamics within the BJP's top leadership?
0: I don't think so. The Home Minister Amit Shah did play a critical role in the West Bengal elections, as he does for most state elections. He's really the backroom strategist, whereas Prime Minister Modi is the one who's the crowd puller. So I don't think it really alters the dynamics of succession at the central level within the BJP. I think Home Minister Amit Shah does remain probably the most the most possible successor to Prime Minister Modi as and when he steps down. And the West Bengal result will be yet another feather in Home Minister Amit Shah's cap.
1: All right. Thank you so much, Dr. Ronald Joyce, and their Senior Research Fellow and Research Lead of South Asian Studies and South Asian Studies Program at the National University of
0: Thank
1: Singapore.
0: you.
2: India's financial markets will be in focus today after a key win for Prime Minister Narendra Modi's party. The Sensex and the Nifty locked solid gains yesterday. Analysts say a stronger footing for the BJP is seen to keep reforms, infrastructure spending, and the manufacturing push on track. Markets also tend to reward predictability. The result is also seen as reinforcing Mr. Modi's leadership at a time of mounting economic pressures linked to U.S.-Iran tensions. The Indian stock market has faced intense volatility since the Iran war began in February, wiping out $320 billion. The Indian rupee fell to a record low yesterday as tight oil supplies sustained strong demand for U.S. dollars for crude payments. So while markets are taking comfort from policy continuity, investors are also weighing how long that optimism can continue to offset rising global risks. India's National Stock Exchange is expected to go public this year in what is widely considered one of the country's most anticipated IPOs. Listing attempts have been delayed for almost a decade due to regulatory investigations into allegations related to governance and market access. The decks are now cleared, but there are questions about investor appetite given domestic and global market volatility. Rebecca Bundan reports for CNA from Mumbai.
1: The National Stock Exchange, or NSE, has around 3,000 companies listed on it. Now, the bourse itself is getting ready to go public.
3: it has become one of those biggest IPOs that people have been waiting for a very long period of time. And even though it is not a new fresh issue, it is offer for sale, you're still looking at the 20 key investment bankers that are taking this IPO live to public. There's a lot of interest that's already being generated.
4: The NSE was established in 1992 and is now India's largest stock exchange. Its shares, however, are likely to be listed on its rival, the Bombay Stock Exchange, since Indian regulations prevent bourses from listing on their own platforms. The NSE is expected to file its draft red herring prospectus, which is the first step in the listing process, by June. There may not be a floor with shouting traders here, but billions of dollars worth of transactions are quietly executed on the NSE every day. And with its IPO, investors from households to major financial institutions will get a chance to own a stake in one of the most critical pillars of India's capital markets. The listing has been years in the making. Plans first announced in 2016 were stalled after allegations of corporate governance lapses and unfair access for traders, something the NSE always denied. Since then, analysts say changes in the exchange's leadership, improved technology, and tighter regulatory practices have helped clear the path forward.
3: You have the entire structural change also that happened. So all the prior fines, all the regulatory compliance issues also that happened, NSE very clearly came up with a very strong structural framework to ensure that none of these compliance issues come ahead.
4: But external risks remain. Global market volatility, driven by Middle East tensions and shifting interest rate expectations, has made investors more cautious.
5: A lot of companies are putting their listing plans on hold right now, given the volatility. It's anybody's guess how long it's likely to continue. But I think there's another 6 to 9 months before NSE is ready to hit the market. By then, maybe the market scenario could change.
4: Market watchers say the NSE's IPO could be a landmark moment for India's capital markets, and one that both investors and the exchange may be reluctant to delay again. For CNA, I'm Rebecca Bunden in Mumbai.
2: Still ahead, a star-studded affair as celebrities gather in New York City for fashion's biggest night.
6: Hello, everyone. My name is Yvonne Chan, and I've got a very exciting episode lined up. Joining me is Mr. Eric Lien, the head of Group Commercial Banking at UOB. Now, our episode is going to talk about SMEs and how one of ASEAN's most established banks, UOB, is setting the stage for the next generation of businesses to be future ready.
7: As a bank who've just turned 90 in 2025, supporting SME is not just part of our business now. It's also woven into our DNA. We have gone through many business cycles with our clients, supporting them and growing with them to where they are today. We do have a very extensive ASEAN franchise with a subsidiary in Malaysia, Thailand, Indonesia and Vietnam, as well as in China. We also have the sector specialists with deep industry knowledge of the top driving sector that we are seeing today. Last but not least, we have an integrated supply chain platform, UOB Infinity, to support financial needs of our clients to sync up their entire value chain across border in one single interface.
6: Can you share an example of how UOB is really thinking ahead to help businesses seize such opportunities?
7: Number one is connectivity, and really to connect our clients to this emerging growth opportunity in this region. Number two is digitalization, developing SME resilient through digital transformation. Number three, sustainability, really using sustainability as a key business driver for them to develop a long-term strategy, even through generations.
6: I want to dive a little deeper into that sustainability bit. How does UOB step in to provide guidance to your clients on this front?
7: In our recent UOB Business Outlook Study 2025, we found that 9 out of 10 SME are really seeing sustainability as an important business consideration. We have created this sustainability compass. This compass will then tell you where you are in the journey and what you need to do through thematic learning as well as actionable insights.
6: How is the bank partnering SMEs to navigate the future of business?
7: It is not uncommon that we have clients that have been banking with UOB for 30 years, 40 years, or even 50 years. We find that a lot of the businesses today are transforming and they are now being managed by the next generation. And they are having sustainability in their mind as a key business driver. We actually started what we call a business circle. We bring all the next gen leaders together to share with each other and learn from each other. At the end of the day, we really want to institutionalize the relationship. We have already started it in Singapore, now in Malaysia, Thailand, and Indonesia. We want to continue this journey with them as they move and they expand their business in ASEAN.
8: What advice would you offer SMEs looking to plan for the next phase of growth?
7: Connectivity.

0: They really need to think about how do they expand their business in ASEAN. They need to digitalize to scale their business. And I think sustainability has always been a key driver. In UOB, we would like to work with them in all the three aspects as they continue to grow their business.
1: Shares in Hong Kong opening lower as oil extends its rally on renewed energy supply fears after Iran launched attacks on critical oil ports in the UAE. So as it stands, Hang Seng down by 1.3%. Investors there are awaiting the release of advanced estimates for the city's first quarter GDP. Financial Secretary Paul Chan said Hong Kong is on track for its strongest quarterly growth in 5 years. Now markets in mainland China are closed for a holiday. We're also seeing similar stock losses in Australia with the ASX down 0.8%. The oil surge is feeding into additional inflationary pressures in the country, while the Aussie dollar has eased slightly from the four-year highs it reached yesterday. Amid rising expectations, the Reserve Bank of Australia may need to keep policy tight at its meeting later today to respond to higher inflation risks. Down pressure as well for New Zealand. In the rest of the region, mixed trade across the board. We've got SCI down 0.3%, while the TAIEX is also pulling back by 0.5%. That's after hitting record highs yesterday as traders joined the rally in tech shares. GameStop's surprise $56 billion bid to take over eBay has drawn skepticism over the deal's viability. It's the latest in a series of audacious bets by CEO Ryan Cohen to take the video game retailer from meme stock to a major e-commerce player to rival Amazon. eBay said it would review the proposal, but analysts say investors might not be on board, considering eBay has almost four times GameStop's market value and a very different business model. Mr. Cohen says GameStop has a commitment letter from TD Bank for up to $20 billion in debt financing to support the deal. And he's prepared to take his half stock, half cash offer directly to shareholders if eBay's board rejects it. GameStop's shares fell more than 10% overnight as traders remained doubtful about the deal. eBay was up around 5%. That's your business update this hour, Jolene Liz.
2: Thanks for that, Sarah. Well, higher spirits and higher hemlines and a masterpiece in every guest. It is fashion's biggest night with celebrities hitting the red carpet in looks inspired by the Met Gala's 2026 costume art theme.
3: That's right. The co-chairs this year include Nicole Kidman and Beyoncé, alongside Anna Wintour, who is often described as the woman behind the velvet rope. But the host committee is at who's who of pop culture, from Lisa and Sabrina Carpenter to Sam Smith. Their goal is to top last year's record-breaking $31 million haul for the Costume Institute.
2: For some notable looks include Janelle Monáe in a custom Christian Siriano featuring a futuristic design combining grass and metal elements. Emma Chamberlain arrived in a hand-painted dress by Mugler, while producer Jordan Roth came in his custom Robert Wynn outfit, which had a sculptural hanger-on attached to his back. Heidi Klum stunned the crowd by fully embracing costume art, transforming herself into a living statue.
3: But eyes are also on the power couple behind the scenes. The Amazon founder, Jeff Bezos, and Lauren Sanchez Bezos are the evening's lead sponsors and honorary chairs. Just hours before the gala, a protest message was beamed onto the billionaire's multi-million-dollar Fifth Avenue home, with a projection called for a Met Gala boycott, highlighting the stark contrast between the $75,000 per ticket opulence and the ongoing labor disputes and climate concerns surrounding his empire. The Met Gala usually breaks the internet with fashion. We've seen some standout, even outrageous outfits this year. But it looks like Bezos' boycott seems to be the headline from the activist posters, from VIP toilet water bottles. I'm not going to get into details with that.
2: Yeah, I can tell you about that. It was the water bottles. They're meant to call out Amazon for its harsh working conditions where, you know, workers reportedly had to skip bathroom breaks and urinate in bottles instead. And then a video interviews with Amazon workers, as we talked about earlier, was projected into the Bezos' penthouse near Madison Square Park, also the Empire State Building, the Chrysler Building. This was done by this guerrilla activist group called Everyone Hates Elon Musk. I think it's referring to Elon Musk. And, you know, the calls to reject the Met, I suppose it really gained momentum after New York City's mayor, Zohran Mamdani. He's seen, of course, as a democratic socialist. And he said that he would skip the gala, saying that his focus, you know, is on affordability.
1: Yeah, and this really gained ground because Jeff Bezos and his wife were only named as sponsors, but in February. So you can see the reaction and the intense reaction of Met Gala, particularly this year. And it seems to be taking away from the goal of the event to promote the museum and the theme this year of costume art, which really is where fashion and art collide and where everyone is essentially a walking museum exhibit.
3: Yeah, and the pressure is definitely on. But supporters of the event argue that this isn't a personal playground for donors and billionaires. They say millions raised is what keeps the museum's 33,000 outfits and arts preserved and essential for American philanthropy. Whether the public sees this that way as a win for art or just an exercise of excess, the Met is definitely feeling that heat this year. Okay, that's Asia First for today. Thank you very much for your company.
2: Yeah, do join us again for more tomorrow. And don't forget to check out our headlines anytime, cna.asia and CNA 923 Radio.
1: And we're also on Facebook and YouTube. Bye.

0: The first thing in the morning as Asia wakes up to a new day. Get up to speed with major events shaping lives in the region and other parts of the world.
1: Putting things in perspective with eye-opening reports and expert analysis as a new era of global politics breeds power struggles and shifting alliances.
0: We get to the heart of the matter and take stock of the issues you're invested in with on-the-ground reports and wall-to-wall coverage. Viewing it all from a regional lens because we put Asia first.
2: CNA's app and website just dropped a new feature, games. Easy to play and great for quick breaks on a busy day. We have five games. Here's Buzzword, where you form as many words as you can using the given letters. All words have to include the center letter. Make it extra fun by inviting a friend to a challenge. Over at Guessword, you have six chances to uncover the hidden word, using the color feedback to see if you place the letters correctly. And Mini Crossword and Mini Sudoku, challenge yourself by completing them in the shortest time possible. Feeling stuck? You can always play with a friend or ask for help. We also have an all-time favorite, word search. There's only one rule, drag from the first to the last letter in any direction, including backwards and diagonally. Here's the fun part. When you sign in, you can build streaks when you play daily, earn badges, and even if you miss a day, you can use a freeze to save your streak. Have fun!
3: Geopolitics, the road to the American dream, and drugs. The rules are rewritten this May. As global tensions rise and energy prices surge, China accelerates its push for energy independence. Going big on nuclear and renewables. But in a volatile world, how will China expand its global influence when titans clash? China and the Iran war. The Emmy-nominated series returns. Wei Du reconnects with Chinese migrants now living in a very different America. What remains of their American dream? Walk the line. Ice Nation. More dangerous and engineered to evade the law, new psychoactive substances have left global regulators scrambling to keep pace.
4: There may be variants out there that still go undetected.
3: Uncover the shadowy world of drugs 2.0. This May on CNA.
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0: As the global energy crisis deepens, China doubles down on ambitions to create clean, limitless energy, including a race to unlock nuclear fusion.
1: You read Xi Jinping's speeches, it's tech, tech, tech, and it's almost like the party views this as a panacea for all the problems that China might be facing. So they are willing to make these big bets on almost these kind of moonshot projects like nuclear fusion.
0: China's clean technology exports surge, but other exports come under pressure.
2: The shock in energy and transportation costs from the Iran war weighing on global demand for Chinese exports.
0: The Philippines seeks a reset of ties with China as its economy comes under stress.
3: Marcos has already called it a China reset because at the moment, its economic security is far more important than its maritime security.
0: As fractures emerge in the NATO alliance, how will the European Union navigate ties with China?
4: NATO is a paper tiger. NATO is us. And when we needed them, they haven't helped at all.
0: Could China have some influence over Iran as the world seeks a path to peace?
5: Typically, China has economic leverage or economic influence over countries that act like normal, rational economic countries. Iran's not like this.
6: 有一些伊朗分析人士和媒体就指责说，中国是一个顺境的朋友，他比较乐于低价购买这个被制裁的石油啊，但是却在关键时期不愿提供实质帮助。中国的几千年历史就已经证明冤冤相报何时了，所以首先中国去否定掉了当下危机各方他们所采取军事和武力的手段去解决这项问题的根本的路径，这是第一。第二，中国也从来没有想过未来要成为世界警察。

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1: In March, China unveiled its 15th five-year plan covering the years 2026 to 2030. The plan doubles down on the transition to clean energy. Particular focus is given to nuclear fusion.
2: You read Xi Jinping's speeches, he comes across like a tech bro. It's tech, tech, tech.And it's almost like the party views this as a panacea for all the problems that China might be facing, whether that's demographics, geopolitics, national security, economic growth. And through technology development, you can solve all of those issues. So they are willing to make these big bets and chuck a lot of resources on almost these kind of moonshot projects like nuclear fusion, which if it does succeed, is potentially transformative.
1: Fusion is basically how our sun powers itself. It is about fusing atoms together to release huge amounts of energy. Scientists say this process doesn't carry the risk of meltdowns, and it doesn't produce long-lasting radioactive waste. In other words, it harnesses the technology of the stars to potentially provide clean, limitless energy.The Chinese government and private sector have poured billions of dollars into this facility to try and make that happen. This is the Tokamak East facility in Anhui Province, China. It is also dubbed the artificial sun. Scientists here have figured out a way to keep plasma stable at extreme densities. This was previously seen as a major obstacle in the development of nuclear fusion.With this finding, humanity is one step closer to unlocking unlimited energy. Though it's still anyone's guess how many more steps it will take to get there.
3: 核聚变它属于一种比较前沿的技术，是不是能够落地，我们其实还不是特别清楚。您对它实现的可能性有什么样的看法？
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1: One advantage that China has in the race to unlock nuclear fusion is its vast industrial supply chain. A project of this magnitude requires high-end forged metal components.Capable of withstanding extreme temperatures, radiation, and magnetic fields. Something no single company can do alone.
4: 从2023年的六十几家这样发展到将近近300家的产业联盟，基本上80%来自长三角，这个趋势是非常好，有助于缩短聚变投入上应用的进程。
1: Fusion is a project for the future. Meanwhile,China scales up what it already has working, nuclear fission.
5: China views power generation as a life or death issue for the economic development and for the living standards of the Chinese people.
1: Despite years of forward planning, China's economy is not immune to current oil shocks. China is the world's largest importer of fossil fuels, and nearly 40% of its crude comes from Gulf producers. It is also well known that China is the top buyer of Iranian oil, even if this data doesn't show up in Chinese customs records.
2: There is a price shock coming through, but given the level of inflation in China is very low already, that price shock is, not too much of a danger for the economy. And where the real issue for China is coming from is the impact on global demand and the knock-on impact on Chinese exports.
1: The stresses on China's economy are starting to show.
6: The shock in energy and transportation costs from the Iran war weighing on global demand for Chinese exports.

0: Our growth in outbound shipments skidded 2.5% on year. That's a five-month low, sharply down from a double-digit gain the first 2 months.
1: The big headwind facing the China economy is a lack of domestic demand. That's mainly on the consumption side. And there are a number of factors playing into that. You know, the household has been relentlessly hit by COVID, property, the internet crackdown, tariffs and high oil prices, which hit the consumer as well, will not help that recovery. Where the real damage comes from is the potential damage to exports. Exports, I mean, the key growth driver the past couple of years, really extraordinary gains in trade. And if the rest of the world is suffering, the scope for China to continue to export its way to growth is limited. So that, for me, that is the real crux of the Iran conflict and the potential backlash onto China.
2: A fuel crisis grounding boats and pushing up food prices. 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Plus, too expensive for customers, yet still barely enough to make a living for this young hawker. Money Mind, Wednesday on CNA.
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4: Tens of thousands of Chinese citizens risked everything to reach America.
5: China, mine! England, mine!
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4: Walk the Line, Ice Nation, Thursday to Friday on CNA.
12: After 3 decades of stagnation, Japan's economy is showing signs of life.
13: After Takayuki-san became prime minister, stock prices started to go up and up.
12: Is Japan finally headed for a new era of growth?
14: The government has to provide some fiscal stimulus to the economy, increasing government spending or reducing taxes.
12: Or is this a false dawn? Japan's economic turnaround. Insight, Thursday on CNA.
15: The war in Iran has unleashed economic turmoil around the world. Gas supplies are squeezed in India, forcing hundreds of factories to close, while restaurants and households run out of cooking fuel. In Thailand, queues stretch at petrol pumps as fuel prices surge. A war thousands of kilometers away is hitting livelihoods everywhere. Fishing boats sit idle as fuel becomes unaffordable. Tourism numbers are plunging, and public anger is mounting. On the 25th of March, the Philippines became the first country to declare an energy emergency.
16: The first to be hit is the public transportation industry, because diesel has more than doubled, and most of public vehicles, including the jeepneys, the buses, rely on diesel. So therefore, the transport industry is the hardest hit. Less vehicles for public transport means less mobility. So we're seeing difficulty for people to get to their jobs. Many have, including the government, have advised to do 4-day work weeks. Just when things have normalized, kids now are going back to online learning. It's harvest season right now. And so, for example, some vegetable farmers are unable to bring their agricultural products to the market simply because there's no diesel. We're seeing news reports of vegetables not being harvested, that they rot. We're seeing fruits just on the streets because they've been unable to be shipped to the city centers where they could be traded and they could be sold. There are already talks of, for example, a stoppage of big ticket infrastructure projects that has been proposed. So there's already a notion that the government might not be able to spend, which is quite important for economic recovery in the Philippines. The engine of growth is that government invests in public infrastructure that could pump prime the economy. But this energy crisis is gonna stop those proposals and therefore the ability of the economy to recover fully.
15: Across Southeast Asia, public opinion of America has tanked. A State of Southeast Asia survey released by the ISIS Yusof Ishak Institute in Singapore on April 7th found that 52% of respondents across Southeast Asia would align with China over the United States if forced to choose sides. A marked shift in sentiments from

0: results a year ago, when 47.7% of respondents chose China. Support for aligning with China was strongest in Indonesia, Malaysia, Singapore, Timor-Leste, and Thailand. In contrast, support for the U.S. remains strong in the Philippines, its ally. That might soon be changing.
1: The United States is one of the most favored countries by the Filipino public. I think it was for maybe 10 to 15 years ago, it was the first. Now it's second to Japan. And this is because of the strong alliance between the two countries. At the moment, this war is very unpopular all over the world. I think the perception in the Philippines is this is a largely unnecessary course of military action, of which the negative repercussions is felt by every Filipino. So this was a decision made by a handful of people, and yet the negative ripple effects affects every one of those 115 million Filipinos who are now suffering and undergoing economic hardship. So it's quite difficult to see the U.S. and the Trump administration in a positive light, given that this could have all been prevented if only there was some restraint and responsibility by the old superpower and old friend of the Philippines.
0: As the oil crisis deepens in the Philippines, President Marcos Jr. speaks of a reset in ties with China. The Philippines has been navigating a difficult diplomatic relationship with China over the last few years, with frequent reports of confrontation in the South China Sea between the two coast guards.
1: Expect more Chinese aggression in the South China Sea. The question now becomes is that, what's the Philippine reaction? Is it gonna be still transparency? We might see a change in posturing of the Philippines, right? Because at the moment, its economic security is far more important than its maritime security.
0: In late March, Philippines President Ferdinand Marcos said he was open to restarting talks with China on joint oil and gas development in contested parts of the South China Sea. Chinese state media reported that China's willingness to engage in joint exploration reflects regional collaboration to ensure shared security and prosperity.
2: 最重要一点，我觉得还是中国致力于去修复中非关系的一种努力啊。那么，中国当然希望通过清诚回笼，搞好整个周边关系，让所有的周边国家都能够享受到因为和平稳定带来的发展的红利。This
1: has also something to do, I think, with two things at the start of the year that are very important in the mind of the Marcos Jr. government. First is our ASEAN chairship. And China is a key ASEAN dialogue partner. And the Philippines, being chair of ASEAN, would want to somehow engage China diplomatically as not only the Philippines, but as ASEAN chair. The second is that the Philippines is running for a non-permanent member in the Security Council of the United Nations. And of course, while it's the General Assembly that decides on non-permanent members, the permanent five that includes China still has a lot of sway.
0: Many details will need to be ironed out if the two countries embark on joint oil and gas development. What is the model of partnership? Will China be an investor or an owner? Is there enough strategic trust?
1: The details is, I think, the one that will be the huge challenge for any joint development between China and the Philippines. And it should not be tantamount to either country dampening or undermining their own sovereignty or sovereign rights and maritime entitlements under international law.
0: A report from the Philippine National Security Council, just days after the joint development announcements, shows the difficulties that continue to plague Sino-Philippines relations. Elsewhere in Asia, another U.S. ally, South Korea, faces economic pressure from the war in Iran.
3: 고유가 피해 지원금을 새로 마련해 고유가 고물가의 이중 부담을 겪는 시민들의 숨통을 틔워드리도록 하겠습니다.
0: Trump's call for allies to help secure the Strait of Hormuz was also denounced by protesters in Seoul.
4: 트럼프 행정부는 동맹이라는 호의적 명분 아래 우리 군을 호르무즈 해협이라는 사지로 내몰고자 노골적으로 압박하고 있습니다. 이것은 명백한 주권 침해이자 대한민국 청년들을 미국의 총알받이 용병으로 취급하는 모욕적 처사입니다. 우리는 결단코 미국의 불법적 침략 전쟁에 우리 청년들을 보낼 수 없습니다.
0: The South Korea leadership, like other U.S. allies, finds itself with twin problems of having to manage diplomatic relations with President Trump and the fallout of an energy crisis. All across the world, as oil prices spike and economic contraction bites, governments are having to think hard about their energy sources and also draw up new plans for the future. In the near term, many countries, including China, are turning back to coal as part of their energy mix. In the longer term, the energy crisis has re-energized calls for clean energy. China produces roughly 80% of the world's solar panels and dominates wind turbine and lithium battery manufacturing. Its EVs now lead sales in the market globally. And through its Belt and Road Initiative, it has built hydroelectric dams in countries across Southeast Asia, Africa, and Latin America.
5: People want cheap energy, which would be clean and also secure and controlled in their hands. And green energy fulfills all of those factors. China, as by far the leading producer of clean tech, both terms in volume and in price competitiveness, is standing to gain, I think, quite substantially from this. I expect a big pickup in investment in these areas, both in developed markets and emerging economies.
0: In 2025, China's total foreign trade surpassed $6.3 trillion, yielding a record-breaking trade surplus of nearly $1.2 trillion. This export boom was driven in large part by green and high-tech industries. According to China's State Council, exports of EVs, lithium batteries, and solar panels rose by 27.1%, while wind turbines skyrocketed by 48.7% last year. Alongside those trade figures is another number that surprised analysts across the world. China's Belt and Road Initiative, or BRI projects, reached a record $213.5 billion in value last year. BRI investments had peaked in 2016, a decade ago, with many thinking that the BRI initiative was starting to taper off. But China's flagship project is back, bigger and more ambitious than before, with many clean energy projects added across the globe, boosting its clean tech exports.
5: It's now less about infrastructure and more about manufacturing. Whereas with infrastructure, it's quite often top-down, government-to-government relations. This time around, but it's the corporates that are looking for profit that are taking the lead in these activities. Solar panels and factories in Vietnam and Malaysia, BYD and EV companies, you know, basically everywhere, Brazil, Eastern Europe, Morocco. It runs the gamut of the global economy, primarily in relatively low-cost manufacturing areas. But even in parts of Germany, we're seeing Chinese companies come in and take over disused auto production plants there as well. So it's quite a significant shift to the previous Belt and Road model, where it was infrastructure top-down, less of a profit concern. This time around, it's the corporates driving it, looking for profits.
0: China is also exporting its nuclear reactors. According to Chinese media, their flagship model, the Hualong 1, is currently the most widely adopted reactor design globally. China has 41 of them, either operating or under construction each with the capability of supplying enough

0: enough electricity for a million people. Countries like Pakistan and Argentina have already signed on. Limited fiscal capacity after the COVID pandemic has made many countries wary of taking on such a large, debt-heavy project. This could soon change. In November 2025, Chinese companies made their sales pitches at the World Nuclear Exhibition in Paris. Participants from over 80 countries attended. The Chinese pavilion was the second largest after France's. The pitch? That Chinese reactors are cheaper than alternatives from France, the US, or Japan. They can be paid for in local currencies and built much faster. For countries currently facing an energy crisis, that pitch may now appear more attractive.
1: The first thing in the morning as Asia wakes up to a new day. Get up to speed with major events shaping lives in the region and other parts of the world.
2: Putting things in perspective with eye-opening reports and expert analysis as a new era of global politics breeds power struggles and shifting alliances.
1: We get to the heart of the matter and take stock of the issues you're invested in with on-the-ground reports and wall-to-wall coverage. Viewing it all from a regional lens because we put Asia first.
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0: We're giving them till tomorrow, 8 o'clock Eastern time. And after that, they're gonna have no bridges. They're gonna have no power plants. Stone ages, yeah. We can bomb the hell out of them.
1: In early April, as the war in Iran reached a dangerous juncture, Pakistan and China helped broker a temporary ceasefire.
2: 中巴作为全球南方重要国家，发出理性正义呼声。
1: On the 11th of April, Iran and U.S. officials met in Islamabad, but no agreement was reached, and the U.S. began a naval blockade of Iran shortly after.
3: 相关研究这些问题的这些中东学者，他认为中国倡导政治解决，坚决不干涉内政，坚持不干涉内政，主张以和发展促和平的这种和平方案，并没有给中东带来真正的和平。他这种评论的这种核心的观点是，中国参与的中东和平方案成效有限。您对此有什么样的看法？中国是中东危机的第三方，是中东危机的旁观者。作为一个旁观者， 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
1: observers are hopeful about the role that China can play in brokering peace, given the economic relationship between China and Iran.
4: President Xi urges respect for sovereignty in the Middle East as China pledges a constructive role in peace efforts.
1: Iran's economy, which has been strangled by U.S. sanctions for many years, had depended on China as a lifeline. Much of the country's oil extraction infrastructure was built by the Chinese, and most of the country's oil exports go to China. China doesn't just buy oil. It is also Iran's top trading partner in many other sectors of the economy. Chinese machines prevail in Iran's transportation network. The buses in Tehran are mostly from China. Chinese car brands dominate the road. And Tehran's metro system was built from scratch with Chinese capital and Chinese engineers. The train cars that run on it are, of course, also Chinese. Confucius institutes that teach Mandarin have mushroomed across many Iranian cities.
5: Professor, you live in the Middle East and you've been tracking China-Middle East relations for so many years. We know that Beijing is one of Tehran's most important economic partners, but what kind of sway does China really have over Iran?
6: China has very limited influence over Iran. The truth of the matter is China-Iran relationship always has a third point on the triangle, and that's Washington. And China's relationship with the U.S. is far more consequential than anything it does with Iran. And often when it's anything consequential, China's relationship with the U.S. Takes precedence. And this has happened time and again, over the past, say, 12 years or so since the run-up to the JCPOA. So in Iran, this creates a lot of resentment and frustration because China is meant to be this very important partner. But they know as well as anybody that China will throw them under the bus to maintain the relationship with the U.S.
1: The Iran war is the second time in 2026 that a friend of China was attacked by America. Back in January, the United States sent a clear message to China with the capture of Maduro in Venezuela, and that is to stay away from Latin America.
0: We don't want to have China there?
1: Much has already been uncovered about China-Venezuela ties. China invests more in Venezuela than in any other Latin American country. China was Venezuela's largest oil buyer, accounting for around 80% of all oil exports. And Venezuela has been supporting de-dollarization by pricing oil in yuan since September 2017. When Maduro was captured by the United States, China condemned U.S. actions in the United Nations and put out a series of statements. Its actions ended there.
2: 无论在这个伊朗问题还是在委内瑞拉的问题上，中国似乎还是选择保持了克制，不轻易介入。于是，就是有一些伊朗的分析人士和媒体就指责说，中国是一个顺境的朋友，他比较乐于低价购买这个被制裁的石油啊，但是却在关键时期不愿提供实质帮助。这个美国的评论人员也指责说，这个中国在危机时刻保持沉默，无所作为。您能不能？
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1: United States has demonstrated global leadership over the past 70 years through a system of allies. For many years, America had around 800 military bases in other countries. These bases ranged from small radar facilities to giant mini Americas, costing an estimated $100 billion annually. The U.S. also provided a nuclear umbrella to countries like South Korea and Japan.
3: 美国式的这种军事同盟体系，在过去的80年左右。 已经可以宣告完全失败了，既没有保护美国本土的安全，你看美国还受到911的威胁等等，美国国内的这种社会的这个冲突，也没有保护所谓美国盟友的安全，你看美国的盟友欧洲也好，或者其他地区也好，都出现了这样那样的军事冲突，更没有使得世界变得更安全、更和平。
1: China has a good relationship with both Iran and the Gulf countries in the Middle East. But experts say the various peace plans it has put forward have had limited impact despite these ties.
6: The Middle East is largely a place where China makes money and gets energy. But in terms of solving the hot war in Gaza or the crisis between Israel and Hezbollah, that's beyond China's scope. And I think October 7th, 2023 really showed everybody once again, there are issues that China's not really willing or able to wade into meaningfully. I mean, they're willing to support regional actors. They're willing to cooperate with countries in the United Nations. But in terms of solving, you know, the Gaza crisis, solving the Lebanon crisis, this is something that's, requires a much deeper pool of diplomatic experience than China's accumulated here. And I think most people in the region realized when we saw October 7th in the aftermath and China played a very modest diplomatic role, when the Red Sea shipping crisis started to kick in and people thought this is going to actually hit China where it hurts, you know, in the pocketbook, maybe we could expect to see a bigger Chinese involvement. And once again, China's involvement was again quite modest. And I think at that moment, a lot of leaders and actors around the region remembered, right, China is the country that we look to for infrastructure construction, renewable energy projects, trade, not so much for, you know, really top shelf support on diplomatic or security concerns.
2: Drugs like this are part of the new wave that we are seeing in the drug market.
7: 17-year-old Chinese male smoking weed. He was pronounced dead the same day, but there was no weed in the system.
8: Someone told me, hey, this is similar to weed. It's more intense. After a while, people start overdose.

0: They are calling this the soft drug. It's okay to take them because you won't be able to be caught.
1: There is mushrooming of clandestine labs.
2: मैंने एक लैब में खुद गया हूँ बनते हुए देखा हूँ. एस्ट्रोनॉट जैसा सूट पूरा ऊपर से नीचे सूट फुल कवर.
3: Drug syndicate is very smart. When you come up with a new testing methodology, they will actually design a new one to circumvent.
4: It's that cat and mouse game.
5: Geopolitics, the road to the American dream, and drugs. The rules are rewritten this May. As global tensions rise and energy prices surge, China accelerates its push for energy independence, going big on nuclear and renewables. But in a volatile world, how will China expand its global influence when titans clash? China and the Iran war. The Emmy-nominated series returns. Wei Du reconnects with Chinese migrants now living in a very different America. What remains of their American dream? Walk the line. Ice Nation. More dangerous and engineered to evade the law, new psychoactive substances have left global regulators scrambling to keep pace.
4: There may be variants out there that still go undetected.
5: Uncover the shadowy world of drugs 2.0. This May on CNA.
6: In January, President Trump threatened to take Greenland by force, causing panic in the European Union. He later rescinded that threat. Weeks later, he lashed out at NATO for not helping to secure the Strait of Hormuz in the Iran war.
7: NATO's a paper tiger. Putin's not afraid of NATO. Putin's afraid of us, very afraid of us. And he's explained it to me a lot of times. I got to know him very well. I know him very well. NATO's a paper tiger. NATO is us. And when we needed them, but we didn't need them, by the way. We didn't need them, obviously, because they haven't helped at all. Just the opposite. They've actually gone out of their way not to help. They didn't even want to give us landing strips.
6: Earlier, Trump had said that he is considering pulling the U.S. out of NATO after the Allies refused to support the war in Iran. This rupture in the America-European alliance has had profound implications, especially for Europe-China relations.
8: 过去了几年啊，欧洲的自主性受到了巨大的冲击啊，尤其一些国家过度的依赖于美国啊，使得欧洲失去了自主性。那么北约呢？ 过去的一年多呢，是受到了巨大的冲击。我觉得这是对的，北约本来就是历史的垃圾，本身就应该被抛弃在历史的垃圾堆中，垃圾箱中，它早就不适合这个世界了，所以北约的名存实亡，它帮助了欧洲的开始自主的思考未来的战略的进程。那么欧洲一些领导人呢，重新思考中国的战略价值。
6: In January, British Prime Minister Keir Starmer went to Beijing. This visit was the first by a British Prime Minister in 8 years and formed part of a wider effort to strengthen UK-China relations. In February, Beijing hosted German Chancellor Friedrich Merz. In a statement, the chancellor said Germany must seize growth opportunities despite unfair competition such as Chinese state subsidies and market access restrictions. In April, Spanish Prime Minister Pedro Sanchez met President Xi. The meeting between the two leaders is their fourth in 4 years. Spain has strongly opposed the U.S.-Israeli war in Iran, which Mr. Sanchez has described as illegal. Europe-China ties seem primed for improvement after several difficult years. But two issues continue to be a thorn in the relationship.
9: The first is Russia, Russia-China relations, a very strong no-limits partnership, as Xi Jinping set out some years ago, and the economic relationship only continues to deepen. So there are, of course, concerns, particularly in Eastern Europe, in Germany, in France, around the strength of that Moscow-Beijing relationship. The other thorn, and I think this one is one that will grow bigger and perhaps more painful, is the economic relationship. And until quite recently, Europe-China relations were very complementary. You know, China was growing by investing and building, and to do that, it needed high-end European capital equipment. Now that relationship has shifted from friendly to competitive. China is producing these high-end equipment, these automotives, advanced manufactured goods, and that relationship is now increasingly difficult. And Germany, for once, is starting to suffer something of a second China shock. It's not quite as acute yet for Germany. You still see quite a few BMWs and Audis in China, but that pain threshold is ratcheting higher, and I think Europe will have to face the reality of a China that is significantly more competitive than them in a number of core European industries.
6: In April, the European Union was supposed to meet to discuss its Beijing policy. That meeting got postponed so the EU could deal with the Iran crisis instead. Topics tabled on the agenda included the overcapacity debate and how the influx of Chinese products were allegedly threatening Europe's industrial base. Europe has a steeply growing trade deficit with China, whose exports to Europe were up more than 8% last year. Germany's economy is being throttled by a more competitive China that has overtaken its previous manufacturing dominance in many industries, especially in automotives. It has been widely reported that Germany was losing about 10,000 manufacturing jobs a month.
10: 相比于未来人类应对气候变化这种碳中和的进程，就目前而言，再多的清洁能源的使用，都还不够呢。是这个供给不足，不是供给过剩，所以我觉得是基本的一个概念，这些所谓炮制中国绿色技术、绿色能源才能过剩那些声音他们都没搞明白。 但是这些声音它的立足点，所谓的过剩，是说中国技术的过剩，中国产能的过剩，是相比于他们国家生产不出来那么多技术而言的，是对于他们的市场并没有使用他们本国的技术而言的，那么使得他们自己本国因为这些产品的进入而感到了危机和某种层面的威胁感，那么这个时候。 采取的方式不是去构陷和污蔑抹黑中国的清洁能源产品，而是应该向内求，问本国怎么样能够推进更好的创新和研发。As
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11: idea that China's winning, nobody's winning, right? Obviously, I think the narcissism involved in that type of analysis is really quite shameful, really. I mean, look at the economic costs, and I'm not just talking about China, but U.S. allies and partners across the Indian Ocean region are about to get slammed. China, I think, has positioned itself a little better on the energy front, but just think of all the second layer effects of, you know, food prices and fertilizer prices and, you know, the cost to small business. To say China's won this, I think, is really quite a deflection to maybe look at the bigger issue of why was this started in the first place, and who's accountable for the economic consequences of it.

0: As a global energy crisis deepens, China doubles down on its plan for clean, limitless energy. Dubbed the Artificial Sun, scientists hope to crack the code on nuclear fusion.
1: 那么这个核聚变区呢，既然能够提出来，而且从国家舆论的角度来讲还在传播，那么一定就意味着中国的技术水平呢已经达到了一定的能力。
0: China green tech exports surge, but other sectors face headwinds.
2: Exports are the key growth driver the past couple of years, and if the rest of the world is suffering, the scope for China to continue to export its way to growth is limited.
0: Can China play the role of peacemaker in the Iran crisis?
3: Typically, China has economic leverage over countries that act like normal, rational economic countries. Iran's not like this.
0: Watch When Titans Clash on demand at cna.asia.

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1: Midnight later tonight here in Thailand, it's too little too late.
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0: Each one doing what each one wants.
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7: It's 11 a.m. in Singapore and Hong Kong, 8:30 in New Delhi, and 10 o'clock in Jakarta. I'm Keith Liu. At this hour, the United States and Iran trade fire as they wrestle for control over the Strait of Hormuz. Calls grow for urgent de-escalation as tensions spiral across the region. Crude oil prices remain volatile in Asian trade after being jolted overnight following the military tensions in the crucial waterway. Brent and WTI ease as traders weigh the impact of the latest de-escalation on the fragile US-Iran ceasefire. Indian Prime Minister Narendra Modi's Hindu Nationalist Party wins 2 out of 4 states with its biggest breakthrough in opposition stronghold West Bengal. A cruise ship is stranded off Cape Verde in the Atlantic over a suspected hantavirus outbreak. Authorities bar it from docking as passengers and crew are in isolation.

U.S. President Donald Trump has warned Iran that it will be blown off the face of the earth if it attacked American warships escorting vessels through the Strait of Hormuz. And this comes as Tehran warned

0: warned that it will target any military force, especially the U.S., if it approaches or enters the key waterway. Iran's Foreign Minister Abbas Araghchi says recent events in the Strait show there is no military solution to the crisis, calling President Trump's Project Freedom Project Deadlock instead. The U.S. leader has rejected Iran's claim that a U.S. frigate had been hit by Iranian missiles. He also said the Navy shot and destroyed seven small Iranian fast boats, something Tehran has denied. President Trump again stressed America's goal in its war on Iran.
1: Can't let Iran have a nuclear weapon. We hit all new highs, and I said we have to take care of business because we can't let that happen. So we did a little detour, and it's working out very nicely. They have no Navy. They have no Air Force. They have no anti-aircraft equipment. They have no radar. They have no nothing. They have no leaders, actually.
0: Mr. Trump confirmed two U.S.-flagged merchant ships successfully transited the strait, escorted by American warships. He says, apart from a South Korean cargo vessel, no other ship had sustained any damage from Iranian gunfire. Seoul confirmed that an explosion followed by a fire occurred on the vessel operated by South Korean shipping firm HMM in waters off the United Arab Emirates. It said no injuries were reported among the crew of 24, which included six South Koreans. Mr. Trump took the opportunity in a post on his Truth Social platform to urge Seoul to join the U.S. mission, saying perhaps it's time for South Korea to do so. There's been no response from the government in Seoul. The United Arab Emirates says it has intercepted the first attacks from Iran since the ceasefire began nearly a month ago. Authorities say they managed to block more than a dozen cruise and ballistic missiles, as well as some drones. The Defense Ministry called it a dangerous escalation that threatens their security and safety. It added that they reserve the right to fully respond to the attacks. Three Indian nationals were injured after a drone strike on a major oil industry complex in the emirate of Fujairah. Fujairah lies just beyond the Strait of Hormuz, making it one of the few remaining export routes for Middle East oil. An Iranian military official told state media it had no plans to attack oil facilities there. Instead, he blamed the U.S. for what it called military adventurism aimed at creating illegal passage four ships. The renewed hostilities has prompted regional and world powers to call for de-escalation and a return to negotiations. Saudi Arabia expressed concern about the military escalation in the region, saying it supported diplomatic efforts to reach a political solution in the war. Qatar's emir condemned Iran's attacks on the UAE. In a phone call with the Emirates president, he affirmed firm solidarity with the UAE, backing its measures to maintain security and stability. Israel said it was monitoring developments closely and remained on high alert. The IDF, together with the US, attacked Iran in late February, vowing to deny it nuclear arms. An Israeli official said there were no new guidelines for its citizens in terms of gatherings that were implemented prior to the fragile truce. European Commission President Ursula von der Leyen called the attacks a clear violation of sovereignty and international law. She said the EU would work with partners to bring an end to Iran's brutal actions against its neighbors and its own people. The UN reiterated its call for Iran to reopen the Strait of Hormuz. It called reports of exchange of fire in the Strait of Hormuz concerning.
2: Freedom of navigation needs to be reestablished. We need to see a return of what has been centuries of practice, of common law, which is freedom of navigation in these waters.
0: Indian Prime Minister Narendra Modi's ruling party has swept through two out of four state elections as it consolidates power ahead of a general election in 2029. The biggest breakthrough for his Bharatiya Janata Party, or the BJP, was a decisive win in the state of West Bengal. As of Monday, it was leading in more than 200 out of 294 seats, beating its 2021 performance when it secured 77 seats. Mr. Modi called the win unprecedented as he addressed supporters and promised reforms.
3: हर बंगालवासी को भरोसा देता हूं बंगाल के बेहतर भविष्य के लिए भाजपा दिन रात एक कर देगी। बंगाल में अब महिलाओं को सुरक्षा का माहौल मिलेगा, युवाओं को रोजगार मिलेगा, पलायन रुकेगा।
0: Observers see West Bengal as a litmus test for Mr. Modi's far-right policies in a state with the second-largest Muslim population in the country. The state has been a rare opposition stronghold and has been ruled by the Trinamool Congress for 15 years. Well, party chief Mamata Banerjee sharply criticized the polls after the Election Commission removed millions of voters from electoral rolls.
4: Do you think it is winning? It's an immoral victory, not moral victory. Immorally, whatever election commission has done with the central process and prime minister and home minister, it is totally illegal. And we will ask for counter mandate.
0: A surprise outcome in the southern state of Tamil Nadu, where actor Sijaza Vijay has defeated dominant parties DMK and AIADMK. The actor has a frenzied fan following in the state, which has a history of electing film stars to the top office.
5: Tamil people loved him, not only a leader, not only as a leader. Every ladies considering him as his own son, young people, own brother, like own brother. Not like here, everybody is calling youth Anna.
0: Vijay formed his TVK party 2 years ago on the plank of youth employment and good governance. The TVK is now expected to reach out to potential partners to form a coalition government. In neighbouring Kerala, the Congress-led opposition defeated the ruling communist government for the first time in a decade. The southern state was the first in the world to have a democratically elected communist government and the last remaining in India.
6: I think that's a historic moment. I mean, for the first time in the history of recent democratic elections, there is no communist government in power in any state in the country.
0: The BJP, which has struggled to secure a political foothold in the state, meanwhile won 3 seats. It also held on to power in the eastern state of Assam for a third straight term, while its allies won the territory of Puducherry. The wins hand Mr. Modi and his allies 20 of India's 28 states and 2 of its 3 federally run territories. Well, Ishan Garg is tracking developments for CNA in New Delhi. He looks at how the BJP's gains in key state polls could shape the 2029 national elections.
7: Going into 2029 national elections, this electoral victory that the BJP has seen is going to be a big morale booster, but it's also going to change the electoral strategy of the BJP as well, because now the sense is that the party is getting support from its non-core voter base as well. The party has long been described as a political force that has immense presence in northern India, in Hindi-speaking states. But now we are seeing the party has a very strong foothold in northeastern part of the country. Now it has a very strong foothold in the eastern part of the country. The fortresses that remain to be breached by the BJP are in southern India. With this momentum going in 2029, the BJP is certainly in a much better place. We would remember that the party was in a similar kind of position back in 2018 when it was governing roughly 20 states across the country, and that led to a victory in 2019. 2019 general elections. So analysts are saying that this is a certainly good news for the party. For the opposition parties, however, this might be an opportunity to go back to the drawing board and figure out how they are going to challenge the electoral juggernaut of Prime Minister Narendra Modi. We are already hearing reports coming in through the Indian media that the federal opposition, Indian National Congress, is already working

0: on its own electoral strategy and how it's going to work with regional parties to bolster the coalition that currently opposes Prime Minister Modi's party at the federal level.
1: Dr. Ronojoy Sen, Senior Research Fellow at the Institute of South Asian Studies at NUS, tells us how the elections will shape the political landscape for the opposition parties going forward.
2: It is definitely a wake-up call for the opposition. There are some bright spots for them. The Congress-led alliance, of course, is back in power in Kerala. We have a new formation, the TVK in Tamil Nadu. We don't know, you know, which direction it will go. It's in fact extraordinary that a new party has performed so well. There's really no precedent in politics for that. So the opposition will have to, rethink its strategies. One of the favorite terms that's used in India is introspect. They really I don't think have kind of run out of tools, strategies to counter the hegemony of the BJP. And as your correspondent was mentioning, the BJP is now in control of roughly, over two-thirds of India. And there are very few states that are still holding out. Of course, before the general election, we'll have some of the major North Indian states, most notably Uttar Pradesh, going to elections next year. So that will also give an opportunity to gauge, where the opposition stands vis-a-vis the BJP. So yes, it is in a moment that for the opposition to regroup, rethink. And I would just like to add that these election results do represent a blow for regional parties. And regional parties have been on the ascendant from the 1990s, and with the loss of Bengal, of the Trinamool Congress in Bengal, and the poor performance of the DMK as well as the AIADMK in Tamil Nadu, does represent a moment where the regional parties seem to be losing ground in India.
1: Eurasia Business Update is next. Oil prices retreat as traders assess a renewed flare-up in tensions in the Strait of Hormuz. Asia-Pacific markets also in the red amid jitters over high energy prices and global inflation. And later, India's largest stock exchange, NSE, is preparing to go public after years of regulatory hurdles. We'll have the details of the multi-billion-dollar listing in the next hour.

0: My grandpa was the first one who came to Hong Kong.
1: I'm from Nepal and I live in Lisbon for many years now.
2: I feel that Thai people see me as a part of London. ¡Sawadee!
3: Tengo es que puedo coger lo bueno de la cultura china y quedármelo, y lo bueno de la cultura española y quedármelo.
4: I can't do anything because I stay in India 10 years.
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6: I'm proud of being Filipina and at the same time, I'm proud of what I achieved here in Barcelona.
7: 지금은 인도에서 거의 가족처럼 함께하고 있습니다.
8: 남이 많은가?
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0: When I lead to the Chennai, I feel like, oh God, I'm home.
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17: 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We have five games. 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All words have to include the center letter. Make it extra fun by inviting a friend to a challenge. Over at Guessword, you have six chances to uncover the hidden word, using the color feedback to see if you place the letters correctly.

0: From the first to the last letter in any direction, including backwards and diagonally. Here's the fun part. When you sign in, you can build streaks when you play daily, earn badges, and even if you miss a day, you can use a freeze to save your streak. Have fun!
1: Oil prices rose overnight as the U.S. and Iran exchanged fire in the Strait of Hormuz amid a flare-up in violence that also drew in the United Arab Emirates. Now in Asian trend, both Brent and WTI pairing some of those gains back in the red. Brent has stayed above $100 a barrel, though, for nearly 2 weeks and not far from a four-year peak it hit in late April. Amid fragile supplies, the UAE's energy minister has assured markets, saying they are committed to pumping oil to meet global demand. OPEC's third largest oil producer withdrew from the group last week. Goldman Sachs has warned that global oil stocks are approaching their lowest level in 8 years, adding that the speed of depletion is becoming a concern. The bank estimates that total oil stocks currently stand at 101 days of global demand and could fall to 98 days by the end of May. The International Monetary Fund warns rising energy prices are already driving inflation higher, adding that the global economy could face a much worse outcome if the Middle East war drags into next year and if oil prices hit $125 a barrel. Well, Asian currencies also in focus as higher oil prices could spur central banks to start raising rates to curb inflation. The yen slightly stronger against the US dollar amid speculation Tokyo had again intervened to support the currency. Japan's finance minister has warned against speculative moves in foreign exchange, threatening decisive measures. The Korean won firmer against the greenback as well. Stock markets in Japan and South Korea are closed for a holiday. Well, a different Japanese official says 3 days of intervention count as a single operation. The rule cites the International Monetary Fund, which also considers 3 straight days of exchange market intervention as one episode. The Australian dollar holding firm ahead of the central bank's key policy decision later today. The Reserve Bank of Australia is widely expected to deliver its third rate hike of the year as it grapples with rising inflation. ASX 200 and NZX 50 both in the red following losses on Wall Street. Well, tensions from possible escalations in the war in Iran weighing on investors in Asia. STI, TAIEX and Hang Seng slipping across the board amid fears of renewed attacks on energy infrastructure in the Middle East. Raj Singh, multi-asset portfolio manager of Principal Asset Management, expects the AI theme to hold despite oil prices at elevated levels.
2: I think till the time probably we are in this 100-120 range, the U.S. consumer can still handle it. Corporates have a good cushion here, and we saw the earnings season in the U.S. The margins are decent, the earnings are going coming at a decent clip, and the guidance is also positive. So we think till the time we are in this range and it doesn't escalate, let's say beyond 150-200 levels, we are still, the AI team can still provide that cushion. But having said that, the uncertainty is high. That's why we are leaning towards more quality bias in our approach, and where we have the earning visibility, the space like large cap tech, which is less impacted by these things, and then also some of the semiconductor space or Asia and like the Korea, Taiwan, which are benefiting from this AI capex, which is a little bit more, I would say, insulated to some of this oil price move we are seeing. And what is also interesting, the surge of U.S. exceptionalism is coming back, whether we look at the U.S. economic data or we look at the U.S., let's say, the asset performance. So U.S. is better placed to handle these. So that's why we are thinking that a bubble of U.S., especially the quality companies in U.S. and some of the Asian markets, which are benefiting from the AI theme, is a good place to be here.
1: India's financial markets in the spotlight today after Prime Minister Narendra Modi's party scored a sweeping win in a key opposition stronghold. The Sensex and the Nifty locked solid gains overnight, supported by the state election results that's seen as a vote for policy continuity and political stability.

0: Analysts say a stronger footing for the BJP is seen to keep reforms, infrastructure spending and the manufacturing push on track. Markets also tend to reward predictability. Now, the result is also seen as reinforcing Mr. Modi's leadership at a time of mounting economic pressures linked to US-Iran tensions. The Indian stock market has faced intense volatility since the Iran war began in February, wiping out about $320 billion. The Indian rupee fell to a record low yesterday as tight oil supplies sustained strong demand for US dollars for crude payments. So while markets are taking comfort from policy continuity, investors are also weighing how long that optimism can continue to offset rising global risks. India's national stock exchanges finally expected to go public later this year in what is widely considered one of the country's most anticipated IPOs. Listing attempts have been delayed for almost a decade due to regulatory investigations into allegations related to governance and market access. The decks are now cleared, but there are questions about investor appetite given domestic and global market volatility. Rebecca Bundon reports for CNA from Mumbai.
1: The National Stock Exchange, or NSE, has around 3,000 companies listed on it. Now, the bourse itself is getting ready to go public.
2: It has become one of those biggest IPOs that people have been waiting for a very long period of time. And even though it is not a new, fresh issue, it is offer for sale, you're still looking at the 20 key investment bankers that are taking this IPO live to public. There's a lot of interest that's already being generated.
1: The NSE was established in 1992 and is now India's largest stock exchange. Its shares, however, are likely to be listed on its rival, the Bombay Stock Exchange, since Indian regulations prevent bourses from listing on their own platforms. The NSE is expected to file its draft red herring prospectus, which is the first step in the listing process, by June. There may not be a floor with shouting traders here, but billions of dollars worth of transactions are quietly executed on the NSE every day. And with its IPO, investors from households to major financial institutions will get a chance to own a stake in one of the most critical pillars of India's capital markets. The listing has been years in the making. Plans first announced in 2016 were stalled after allegations of corporate governance lapses and unfair access for traders, something the NSE always denied. Since then, analysts say changes in the exchange's leadership, improved technology, and tighter regulatory practices have helped clear the path forward.
2: You have the entire structural change also that happened. So all the prior fines, all the regulatory compliance issues also that happened, NSE very clearly came up with a very strong structural framework to ensure that none of these compliance issues come ahead.
1: But external risks remain. Global market volatility, driven by Middle East tensions and shifting interest rate expectations, has made investors more cautious.
3: A lot of companies are putting their listing plans on hold right now, given the volatility. It's anybody's guess how long it's likely to continue. But I think there's another 6 to 9 months before NSE is ready to hit the market. By then, maybe the market scenario could change.
1: Market watchers say the NSE's IPO could be a landmark moment for India's capital markets, and one that both investors and the exchange may be reluctant to delay again. For CNA, I'm Rebecca Bundon in Mumbai.
0: GameStop's surprise $56 billion bid to take over eBay has drawn skepticism over the deal's viability. It's the latest in a series of audacious bets by CEO Ryan Cohen to take the video game retailer from meme stock to a major e-commerce player to rival Amazon. eBay said it would review the proposal, but analysts say investors might not be on board, considering eBay has almost four times GameStop's market value and a very different business model. Mr. Cohen says GameStop has a commitment letter from TD Bank for up to $20 billion in debt financing to support the deal, and he's prepared to take his half-stock, half-cash offer directly to shareholders if eBay's board rejects it. GameStop's shares fell more than 10% overnight as traders remained doubtful about a deal. eBay was up around 5%. Ahead on Asia now, a cruise ship stuck off Cape Verde in the Atlantic Ocean has been barred from docking over a suspected outbreak on board.
4: There's a lot of uncertainty, and that's the hardest part. All we want right now is to feel safe, to have clarity, and to get home.
0: Amesh Adalja, senior scholar at Johns Hopkins Center for Health Security, joins us after the break for more on this developing story.
5: The first thing in the morning as Asia wakes up to a new day. Get up to speed with major events shaping lives in the region and other parts of the world.
6: Putting things in perspective with eye-opening reports and expert analysis as a new era of global politics breeds power struggles and shifting alliances.
5: We get to the heart of the matter and take stock of the issues you're invested in with on-the-ground reports and wall-to-wall coverage. Viewing it all from a regional lens because we put Asia first.
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0: Updating this hour's top stories, the United States and Iran trade fire as they wrestle for control over the Strait of Hormuz. Calls grow for urgent de-escalation as tensions spiral across the region. Crude oil prices remain volatile in Asian trade after being jolted overnight following the military tensions in the crucial waterway. Brent and WTI ease as traders weigh the impact of the latest escalation on the fragile U.S.-Iran ceasefire. Indian Prime Minister Narendra Modi's Hindu Nationalist Party wins 2 out of 4 states with its biggest breakthrough in opposition stronghold West Bengal. A cruise ship is stranded off Cape Verde in the Atlantic over a suspected hantavirus outbreak. Authorities bar it from docking as passengers and crew are in isolation. Well, the World Health Organization says a cluster of hantavirus cases is under investigation aboard a cruise ship stranded off Cape Verde in the Atlantic Ocean. 7 cases have been identified so far on the MV Hondius. At least 3 deaths have been confirmed. The luxury cruise ship has been barred from docking at Cape Verde as a precaution, leaving 149 people, including citizens from Spain, Britain and the US, isolated on board.
1: I am currently on board the MV Hondius, and what's happening right now is very real for all of us here.

0: Goldman Sachs has warned that global oil stocks are approaching their lowest level in 8 years, adding that the speed of depletion is becoming to keep reforms, infrastructure spending and the manufacturing push on track. Now, markets also tend to reward predictability. Well, the results are also seen as reinforcing Mr. Modi's leadership at a time of mounting economic pressures linked to U.S.-Iran tensions. The Indian stock market has faced intense volatility since the Iran war began in February, wiping out about $320 billion. Strong demand for U.S. dollars for crude payments has kept the rupee under pressure. U.S. and Iranian strikes in the Gulf added a further drag. The Indian rupee has fallen to a fresh low today and is also at risk of hitting an all-time low against the greenback. So while markets are taking comfort from policy continuity, investors are also weighing how long that optimism can continue to offset rising global risks. India's National Stock Exchange is finally expected to go public later this year in what is widely considered one of the country's most anticipated IPOs. Listing attempts have been delayed for almost a decade due to regulatory investigations into allegations related to governance and market access. The decks are now cleared, but there are questions about investor appetite given domestic and global market volatility. Rebecca Bunden reports for CNA from Mumbai.
1: The National Stock Exchange, or NSE, has around 3,000 companies listed on it. Now, the bourse itself is getting ready to go public.
2: It has become one of those biggest IPOs that people have been waiting for a very long period of time. And even though it is not a new, fresh issue, it is offered for sale, you're still looking at the 20 key investment bankers that are taking this IPO live to public. There's a lot of interest that's already being generated.
1: The NSE was established in 1992 and is now India's largest stock exchange. Its shares, however, are likely to be listed on its rival, the Bombay Stock Exchange, since Indian regulations prevent bourses from listing on their own platforms. The NSE is expected to file its draft red herring prospectus, which is the first step in the listing process, by June. There may not be a floor with shouting traders here, but billions of dollars worth of transactions are quietly executed on the NSE every day. And with its IPO, investors from households to major financial institutions will get a chance to own a stake in one of the most critical pillars of India's capital markets. The listing has been years in the making. Plans first announced in 2016 were stalled after allegations of corporate governance lapses and unfair access for traders, something the NSE always denied. Since then, analysts say changes in the exchange's leadership, improved technology, and tighter regulatory practices have helped clear the path forward.
2: You have the entire structural change also that happened. So all the prior fines, all the regulatory compliance issues also that happened, NSE very clearly came up with a very strong structural framework to ensure that none of these compliance issues come ahead.
1: But external risks remain. Global market volatility, driven by Middle East tensions and shifting interest rate expectations, has made investors more cautious.
3: A lot of companies are putting their listing plans on hold right now, given the volatility. It's anybody's guess how long it's likely to continue. But I think there's another 6 to 9 months before NSE is ready to hit the market. By then, maybe the market scenario could change.
1: Market watchers say the NSE's IPO could be a landmark moment for India's capital markets, and one that both investors and the exchange may be reluctant to delay again. For CNA, I'm Rebecca Bunden in Mumbai.
0: GameStop's surprise $56 billion bid to take over eBay has drawn criticism over the deal's viability. Now, it's the latest in a series of audacious bets by CEO Ryan Cohen to take the video game retailer from meme stock to a major e-commerce player to rival Amazon. eBay said it would review the proposal, but analysts say investors might not be on board, considering eBay has almost four times GameStop's market value and a very different business model. Mr. Cohen says GameStop has a commitment letter from TD Bank for up to $20 billion in debt financing to support the deal, and he's prepared to take his half-stock, half-cash offer directly to shareholders if eBay's board rejects it. GameStop shares fell more than 10% overnight as traders remained doubtful about a deal. eBay was up about 5%. Ahead on Asia Now, we'll have

0: More on the cruise ship stuck off Cape Verde in the Atlantic Ocean has been barred from docking over a suspected outbreak on board.
1: There's a lot of uncertainty, and that's the hardest part. All we want right now is to feel safe, to have clarity, and to get home.
0: And Russia and Ukraine declare competing unilateral ceasefires in their 4-year war.

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1: Today, my dog Tasha is trading the leash for seatbelts. I'm scouting out these urban playgrounds where our furry companions are the true VIPs.
2: 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From farm, transport, and dispatch, we follow one iconic plate.
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8: Biodiversity is booming, which is inviting for some local foragers and farmers who embrace edible wildlife.
9: We're the largest organic banana grower in Singapore.
10: This is a gem.
9: Amazing. Yeah. So the mulberries are from the garden.
11: No, that's delicious.
7: Singapore is ramping up conservation efforts locally and across the region.
12: I really do love reptiles and finding out about them, so I really love my job.
13: The building must relate to the lives of the people.
14: 目前还是一直要创新一些新的东西。我也不希望是人家把我看作是80岁的人。
15: There are those who dare to be different, who have made their mark in Singapore and beyond.
16: You have such big dreams, you know, you want to change the world with your art.
17: Obviously, every fighter wants to win, so all you can do is to prepare yourself to win.
18: In the morning, as Asia wakes up to a new day, get up to speed with major events shaping lives in the region and other parts of the world.
19: Putting things in perspective with eye-opening reports and expert analysis as a new era of global politics breeds power struggles and shifting alliances.
18: We get to the heart of the matter and take stock of the issues you're invested in with on-the-ground reports and wall-to-wall coverage. Viewing it all from a regional lens because we put Asia first.
20: Updating this hour's top stories, the United States and Iran trade fire as they wrestle for control over the Strait of Hormuz. Calls grow for urgent de-escalation as tensions spiral across the region. Crude oil prices remain volatile in Asian trade after being jolted overnight following the military tensions in the crucial waterway. Brent and WTI ease as traders weigh the impact of the latest escalation on the fragile US-Iran ceasefire. Indian Prime Minister Narendra Modi's Hindu Nationalist Party wins 2 out of 4 states with its biggest breakthrough in opposition stronghold, West Bengal. A cruise ship is stranded off Cape Verde in the Atlantic over a suspected Hunter virus outbreak. Authorities bar it from docking as passengers and crew are in isolation. A reminder of our top story, a ceasefire between the United States and Iran is teetering as the two countries trade fire over the strategic Strait of Hormuz.

0: President Donald Trump says the U.S. has struck several Iranian fast boats as Washington seeks to reopen shipping through the waterway. And this comes as Tehran warns it will target any military force, especially the U.S., if it approaches or enters the key waterway. South Korea reported strikes on a ship, while the UAE said a fire broke out at an oil port after an Iranian attack. Donald Rothwell, professor of international law at the Australian National University, gives us his take on the possibility of further escalation and what could be the most realistic pathway to reopening the Strait of Hormuz.
1: I think the great difficulty we face here is the sort of ongoing claims and counterclaims, don't we, in terms of both sides with respect to what is actually occurring. Some of these reports have been verified. Others are really just allegations. So I think we will continue to see that for some period of time. But I think really much depends on whether or not the United States is really going to move forward with this Project Freedom proposal. We know that the US military has significantly advanced and increased its military presence within the region. It was only a few weeks ago that there was a lot of speculation about a possible US land operation within the Strait of Hormuz. They certainly have reportedly over 15,000 US service members in the region. So they certainly have that capability of being able to commence a land campaign. If they were to take that option, that would really see a significant escalation of the dispute. In many countries around the world, including in the West and in most parts of Asia, really want to avoid that. So I think we're really at an interesting balancing point between the military option that the Trump administration is seeking to pursue and consider, as opposed to going down the path of diplomacy and trying to bring about some resolution of this dispute. The greatest concern at the moment is that the diplomatic process, the peace talks that were being held in Pakistan, really seem to have come to an end. There doesn't seem to be much momentum behind that at the moment, notwithstanding the efforts of the Pakistani mediators and others who've been involved. And we know that President Trump last week decided that he wouldn't send a US delegation to Pakistan to continue those talks. So diplomatically at the moment, we really seem to see matters at a stalemate. On the US side, though, we've seen the United States announce recently this Project Freedom initiative, which was really a military initiative to reopen the straits. And so that in itself is a new military initiative in terms of the conflict. And so I think we're really moving from a grey zone that we've had over the last few weeks, where there's been a tenuous ceasefire, to perhaps a full resumption of hostilities. And obviously, if the United States seeks to commence military operations to move shipping out of the strait, we'd have to expect some Iranian response. At the moment, we seem to have two concrete proposals on the table. And the first is the one that the French and the United Kingdom have sought to develop through a coalition of countries. And they've been engaged in discussions about that proposal for the course of many weeks now, in which they've had buy-in from a number of European states and also from a number of Asian states. And that seems to be relatively well supported, but that's all contingent on the cessation of hostilities and really there being a peace settlement. We now have this counter proposal that the United States is seeking to advance through Project Freedom, which seems to be solely a US initiative with some support perhaps from other Gulf states. But that's really an initiative that the United States seems to be pushing forward whilst we have this ongoing dispute between the United States and Iran. So those are the two options on the table. My own view is it's the coalition proposal that French and the United Kingdom are seeking to advance, but that will only come into play once we see a full peace settlement.
0: Singapore has thanked Saudi Arabia for its support in facilitating repatriation flights in March. Foreign Affairs Minister Vivian Balakrishnan met his Saudi counterpart, Prince Faisal Farhan Al Saud, in Jeddah and highlighted how the flights enabled Singaporeans to return home safely. Dr. Balakrishnan also thanked Saudi authorities for ensuring the safety of Hajj pilgrims. During their meeting, both ministers also discussed deepening cooperation in trade, energy security and connectivity. There was a shared focus on building long-term economic resilience. Dr. Balakrishnan is in the Middle East, where he has also met Emirati and Omani leaders. The World Health Organization

0: It says a cluster of hantavirus cases is under investigation aboard a cruise ship stranded off Cape Verde in the Atlantic Ocean. Seven cases have been identified so far on the MV Hondius. At least three deaths have been confirmed. The luxury cruise ship has been barred from docking at Cape Verde as a precaution, leaving 149 people, including citizens from Spain, Britain and the US, isolated on board.
1: I am currently on board the MV Hondius, and what's happening right now is very real for all of us here. We're not just a story. We're not just headlines. We're people. People with families, with lives, with people waiting for us at home. There's a lot of uncertainty, and that's the hardest part. All we want right now is to feel safe, to have clarity, and to get home.
0: The MV Hondius was on a weeks-long polar cruise, traveling from Argentina through Antarctica before reaching Cape Verdean waters on Sunday. Hantavirus is typically spread through contact with rodents. Earlier, I spoke to Amish Adalja, senior scholar at Johns Hopkins Center for Health Security. He tells us more about the virus and whether the outbreak on a cruise ship is cause for wider concern.
2: Hantavirus is usually a rodent to human interaction. It's not usually something that transmits between humans. And in the situations where it has transmitted between humans, it doesn't do so very efficiently. So this is something that needs to be controlled, needs to be understood, but doesn't pose a major risk to the world.
0: Right. How deadly, though, is hantavirus to date? And how widespread is it currently in the world?
2: Hantavirus is certain types of hantavirus, particularly hantavirus pulmonary syndrome, where it affects the lungs, can have mortality rates up to 30% or so. And it's endemic in the Americas. In the United States, we probably have 20 cases a year or so. It's also something that occurs in South America as well. So it isn't something that's unknown. What's novel about this outbreak is that it's occurring on a cruise ship. This isn't usually where we see hantavirus outbreaks occur. It's usually someone who has exposure to rodent. So maybe they're cleaning out a shed or an attic or some part of their house where rodent droppings get aerosolized. So that's what's garnering headlines.
0: Now, would the remaining passengers on this ship then be screened for symptoms, and what would they be looking for?
2: They will be screened for symptoms. We still don't understand how they got infected. Did they get infected because there are rodents on board the ship that are spreading it? Did they get infected because someone brought it on board the ship when they were on an excursion in Argentina, which is high season, which is in high season now for hantavirus? So they will be looking for flu-like symptoms, fevers, chills, muscle aches and pains, shortness of breath. All of those are the early warning symptoms of hantavirus.
0: Right, so we know the symptoms. Are there treatments, though, or vaccines for hantavirus?
2: No, there are no vaccines. There are no treatments. It's supportive care. So this is one where we need a vaccine, where we need antivirals, but we don't have any at this time.
0: Well, you were on the front lines during COVID-19. Does this situation remind you of the cruise ship outbreaks, which we saw then? And are we better prepared now to handle something like this?
2: I think it's really important to draw a distinction between COVID-19 and hantavirus. COVID-19 is an efficiently spreading respiratory virus. That is not what hantavirus is. So I don't think you can compare those fairly. The only thing that's in common is a cruise ship is involved.
0: Fair enough.
2: Is something that will be contained. This is something that's controllable. This is something that will not spread efficiently between humans the way COVID did.
0: Right. Well, the ship is currently banned from docking, though. Now, what are the key priorities now then for health officials in managing the situation on board?
2: The key priorities have to be evacuating the patients that are sick and need medical care, then understanding how this infection occurred. Are there rodents on board? How did these initial cases get infected? Is there any evidence of person-to-person spread? And then monitoring the individuals that are on the ship for 45 days or so. That can be done not on a ship, but in other places to see if they develop symptoms. Again, this isn't something that spreads explosively from person to person, if it even spreads at all between person to person. So it's

0: a very different rubric that they have to go through than with COVID-19. And I think we'll have answers in the next days or so.
1: Right. Well, what would need to happen before passengers, those who are not ill, can safely disembark, though?
0: Anytime there's an outbreak on a ship, you often find ports unwilling to allow the passengers to disembark. And that actually makes things worse. It creates distress amongst the passengers. If there is person-to-person spread going on, it makes it more likely to occur. It makes it harder for public health officials to investigate when people are all stuck on a ship.
1: Right.
0: So I think what has to happen is they have to understand how people are getting infected. Once they can rule that out, once they can understand what's happening, I think then the temperature will fall and people will be allowed to disembark.
1: Right. And I'm certain that this would potentially cause new sorts of regulations for cruise operators, or would that be similar to what we have today, which are pretty strict already, as I understand?
0: I don't think that this will change much in terms of regulation of cruise lines. I think this is an odd outbreak to occur. It is almost a one-off. I've never heard of a hantavirus outbreak involving a cruise ship. So I don't necessarily think it's going to change regulations, but it may increase awareness of hantavirus, especially among passengers who are disembarking in places where hantavirus is endemic, like Argentina.
1: At least 21 people have been killed after an explosion at a fireworks factory in China's Hunan province. At least 61 others are injured. State media said the incident occurred yesterday afternoon. Nearly 500 rescuers were deployed to the scene. A 3-kilometer exclusion zone has been set up and nearby residents evacuated due to risks from stored chemicals. Authorities are investigating the cause of the blast. Chinese President Xi Jinping has urged all-out efforts to treat the injured and ensure those responsible are held accountable. Ukrainian President Volodymyr Zelensky says his country will observe a ceasefire with Russia, set to take effect from 6th of May. The move comes after Moscow declared its own 2-day truce from 8th to 9th of May to mark Victory Day, the anniversary of the defeat of Nazi Germany in World War II. The Kremlin says it expects Kyiv to uphold the ceasefire during the holiday period. Russia's defense ministry warns it would launch a massive missile strike on Kyiv in the event the truce is violated. Mr. Zelensky earlier dismissed Moscow's proposal as not serious, saying Ukraine didn't receive any formal details.
2: Якихось свят, ну, у нас свят немає. 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
1: Russia, meantime, has held a second rehearsal for its annual Victory Day parade in Moscow's Red Square. The parade, held on 9th of May, marks what Russia calls the Great Patriotic War, and remains one of the country's most significant national events. Ahead on Asia Now, Australia's central bank hikes interest rates for a third straight meeting this year to curb rising inflation. We'll have more details next. And it was a star-studded affair as celebrities gathered in New York City for fashion's biggest night.
3: A November afternoon in Hong Kong, transformed.
4: We reported
5: in Hong Kong that
3: Hong Kong's deadliest inferno changed everything overnight. 168 people killed. Hong Kong fire, the search for answers. CNA correspondent, tonight on CNA. A fuel crisis grounding boats and pushing up food prices. Why safe havens aren't working and where to put your money instead. Plus, too expensive for customers, yet still barely enough to make a living for this young hawker. Money Mind, Wednesday on CNA. East Asia, a region steeped in history.
4: now helping to right

0: the future of our world. 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
2: Tens of thousands of Chinese citizens risk everything to reach America.
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5: 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Now it's getting
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7: Come here, try it. Come on.
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7: What's up?
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9: After 3 decades of stagnation, Japan's economy is showing signs of life.
10: After Takayuki-san became prime minister, stock prices started to go up and up.
9: Is Japan finally headed for a new era of growth?
11: The government has to provide some fiscal stimulus to the economy, increasing government spending or reducing taxes.
9: Or is this a false dawn? Japan's economic turnaround. Insight, Thursday on CNA.
12: Australia's central bank has raised interest rates for a third straight meeting as the country faces more energy-driven inflation from the Middle East conflict. The Reserve Bank of Australia, or RBA, raised the key cash rate by 25 basis points to 4.35%, as widely expected. The hike will bring rates back to levels seen in late 2024 and will unwind all of the RBA cuts delivered last year. The RBA said higher fuel prices are adding to inflation, and there are indications that this is likely to have second-round effects on prices for goods and services. Both headlines and core inflation have remained above the RBA's 2% to 3% target range since mid-2025. Checking on the market's reaction, the Aussie dollar easing after the policy decision, ASX 200 in the red, in line with the losses in regional markets. Well, Singapore and New Zealand have committed to supply essential goods to each other, even in times of crisis or shortages. The legally binding deal, described as a world's first, covers items such as food, fuel and other critical supplies, with both sides agreeing not to impose unnecessary export restrictions. Singapore Prime Minister Lawrence Wong, who met with his New Zealand counterpart Christopher Luxon, says he hopes more countries will adopt similar arrangements. Aslam Shah with more.
13: In a time of much uncertainty, this deal has been described as showing that both sides have each other's backs.
14: We will not shut each other out, and instead we will work actively to keep trade moving. This matters because in difficult times, every country will be tempted to look inward. But when that happens, supply chains break down and everyone ends up worse off.
15: While we're small, are really important. We have values and interests. We may not have power, but the way we have power and influence is by working together in the way that you've seen us increasingly do so.
13: Singapore is a major refining hub, and New Zealand imports about a third of its refined fuel from Singapore. In turn, Singapore imports essential food supplies from New Zealand, like eggs, milk, and fruit, for example. This deal helps to ensure that these essential supplies are not disrupted even during crisis. While Singapore has explored similar arrangements with other countries, this is the first time it is signed, making the commitment formal on both sides.
14: It is between us, but it's not exclusive. It's not meant to be exclusive. We welcome other countries to join us, and if they are able to meet the same standards, then it will start to expand a network of trusted partners who can provide similar assurances to one another.
13: This trade deal is part of the broader, comprehensive strategic partnership.
6: It follows recent agreements in the digital and green economies. Earlier, both prime ministers also delivered remarks at a leadership forum, which brings together business leaders from both sides.
14: We cannot assume that markets will always function as before. We have to diversify, de-risk, and build resilience into our systems. Governments have to do so. I'm sure businesses have to do this too as part of your business continuity plans.
15: Prime Minister Wong has promised Singapore will not be a passive bystander when the rules-based order is threatened. It's an instinct that we are very, very aligned on. And I often encourage Kiwis that New Zealand must be a participant, not a spectator, in these issues.
6: The countries will chair their regional blocs next year, Singapore to chair ASEAN, and New Zealand, the Pacific Islands Forum. PM Wong says this is a good opportunity to bring both areas closer together and strengthen cooperation.
12: Taiwanese President William Lai has vowed that Taipei will not give in to suppression and asserted the island had a right to engage with the world. This following his return to Taiwan after a surprise trip to the southern African country of Eswatini. Eswatini is the only country in Africa with formal diplomatic ties to Taiwan. President Lai arrived in Eswatini on Saturday after his administration decried Chinese pressure for postponing an earlier trip in April. Beijing achieved this by pressuring three states in the Indian Ocean to deny his aircraft entry into their airspace. Beijing has been encouraging countries for years to end formal diplomatic relations with Taiwan. On Friday, China scrapped tariffs for all African countries except for Eswatini. Football's governing body faces a broadcasting crisis with just over a month to go to the Men's World Cup. The sale of TV rights is FIFA's biggest money spinner, with broadcast deals raking in $3.4 billion at the last tournament in Qatar, almost 40% of total revenue. But this time, two of the world's biggest markets are leaving it very late to seal the deal for this year's tournament.
16: With the World Cup just weeks away, millions of soccer fans in the world's two most populous nations may not be able to watch the games. The reason? A deadlock over broadcast rights in India and no official decision in China. In India, a Reliance-Disney joint venture has offered $20 million for 2026 World Cup broadcast rights, a fraction of FIFA's ask, which was not acceptable to soccer's global governing body. That's according to two sources who spoke to Reuters Monday. There has also been no deal announcement for China, which FIFA says accounted for almost 50% of all hours of viewing on digital and social platforms globally during the 2022 World Cup. A spokesperson for FIFA said broadcasting rights for both nations are ongoing and must remain confidential. The 2026 World Cup kicks off on June 11th, leaving barely 5 weeks for a deal to be finalized, broadcast infrastructure to be set up, and advertising inventory to be sold. So far, the sports governing body said it has reached agreements with broadcasters in over 175 territories globally.
12: High spirits, higher hemlines, and a masterpiece on every guest. It's fashion's biggest night, with celebrities hitting the red carpet in looks inspired by the Met Gala's 2026 costume art theme. After a decade missing out on the event, Beyoncé returned to the red carpet in a sculptural skeleton dress. Madonna also made the carpet her stage in a goth ensemble. Emma Chamberlain arrived in a hand-painted dress, while producer Jordan Roth came with a sculptural hanger-on attached to his back. Heidi Klum transformed herself into a living statue. The co-chairs this year include Nicole Kidman and Beyoncé, alongside Anna Wintour, who is often described as the woman behind the velvet rope. The host committee is a who's who of pop culture, like Lisa and Sabrina Carpenter to Sam Smith. Their goal is to top last year's record-breaking $31 million haul for the Costume Institute. But eyes are also on the power couple behind the scenes, Amazon founder Jeff Bezos and Lauren Sanchez. Bezos are the evening's lead sponsors and honorary chairs. Just hours before the gala, a protest message was beamed onto the billionaire's multi-million dollar Fifth Avenue home. The projection called for a Met Gala boycott, highlighting the stark contrast between the $75,000 per ticket opulence and the ongoing labor disputes and climate concerns surrounding his empire. And that's Asia Now for this hour. Don't forget headlines anytime at cna.asia and CNA 938 Radio. Plus, we're on Facebook and YouTube as well. We'll leave you now with more of the best from fashion's biggest night.

0: The first thing in the morning as Asia wakes up to a new day. Get up to speed with major events shaping lives in the region and other parts of the world.
1: Putting things in perspective with eye-opening reports and expert analysis as a new era of global politics breeds power struggles and shifting alliances.
0: We get to the heart of the matter and take stock of the issues you're invested in with on-the-ground reports and wall-to-wall coverage. But viewing it all from a regional lens because we put Asia first.
2: Johor Chingay is actually a Thanksgiving possession, praying for prosperity.
3: We need to tie firmly to make sure the God can go out and come back safely.
4: In Penang, there will be performance of the big flag.
5: 比较难训练的是旗放在我们的脚，替替自己的嘴巴，从嘴巴丢上去头那边。
6: For Singapore, the floats since day one have been part of the Chingay parade.
7: We have the fluffy teddy bear, we have a Game Boy and a dragon playground.
8: In 2025, 槟城新加坡还有柔佛古庙游神的主办单位呢申遗。
9: With UNESCO recognition, we hope Chingay will go on generation to generation.

0: Drugs like this are part of the new wave that we are seeing in the drug market.
1: 17-year-old Chinese male smoking weed. He was pronounced dead the same day, but there was no weed in the system.
2: Somehow told me, hey, this is similar to weed. It's more intense. After a while, people start overdose.
3: They are calling this the soft drug. It's okay to take them because you won't be able to be caught.
4: That is mushrooming of clandestine labs.
5: मैंने एक लैब में खुद गया हूँ बनते हुए देखा हूँ. एस्ट्रोनॉट जैसा सूट पूरा ऊपर से नीचे सूट फुल कवर.
1: Drug syndicate is very smart. When you come up with a new testing methodology, they will actually design a new one to circumvent.
6: It's that cat and mouse game.
7: Right in a chaotic moment.
8: Midnight later tonight here in Thailand. It's too little too late.
9: Can I ask whether

0: There's a political element to it. Nobody can exactly tell you why.
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0: My grandpa was the first one who came to Hong Kong.
1: I'm from Nepal and I live in Lisbon for many years now.
2: I feel that Thai people see me as a part of London. ¡Sawadee!
3: Tengo, que puedo coger lo bueno de la cultura china y quedármelo, y lo bueno de la cultura española y quedármelo.
4: I can't do anything because I stay in India 10 years.
5: I'm BT.
6: I'm proud of being Filipina and at the same time, I'm proud of what I achieved here in Barcelona.
7: 지금은 인도에서 거의 가족처럼 함께하고 있습니다.
8: 남이 많은가?
9: Things can coexist together and that's the beauty of Hong Kong as well.
0: When I lead to the Chennai, I feel like, oh God, I'm home.
10: In a world filled with information.
11: But in reality, the stories played out very differently.
12: The goal here is clear.
13: That's where the risk lies.
10: We dive deeper for what it means and why it matters to you.

0: We often hear this phrase about UOB, that the bank is putting the customer at the center.
1: We realize SMEs don't just need capital, they need clarity on what to do. We worked with Enterprise Singapore to launch the SAGE program, which gives SMEs access to sustainability-linked loans, but with simplified requirements. It's about making sustainable finance more accessible without overwhelming the business with unnecessary complications.
2: CNA's app and website just dropped a new feature, games. Easy to play and great for quick breaks on a busy day. We have five games. Here's Buzzword, where you form as many words as you can using the given letters. All words have to include the center letter. Make it extra fun by inviting a friend to a challenge. Over at Guessword, you have six chances to uncover the hidden word, using the color feedback to see if you place the letters correctly. In Mini Crossword and Mini Sudoku, challenge yourself by completing them in the shortest time possible. Feeling stuck? You can always play with a friend or ask for help. We also have an all-time favorite, Word Search. There's only one rule, drag from the first to the last letter in any direction, including backwards and diagonally. Here's the fun part. When you sign in, you can build streaks when you play daily, earn badges, and even if you miss a day, you can use a freeze to save your streak. Have fun!
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8: Aspirations and attitudes of Singaporeans are changing the nation that raised them.
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0: There's no point playing it safe. Safe will always be forgotten.
1: If we as Singaporeans are able to have a satellite that we can truly say was conceived, designed, engineered, and built in Singapore,
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3: In Singapore, we don't give up.

0: Tens of thousands of Chinese citizens risk everything to reach America.
1: China, line. Make a line.
0: But now the U.S. is a very different place.
2: In terms of border crossings, they're at zero.
1: Out.
3: You gotta move.
0: My name is Wei Du. I'm revisiting the Chinese migrants building fragile new lives in America.
4: 这是不是最后的晚餐呀？
5: 现在搞得都人心惶惶了，非常的后悔。我想大部分人都非常的后悔。And
0: discovering a country at war with itself over who the American dream belongs to.
6: What's your name? 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
7: Come here, say it. Come on.
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7: What's up?
0: Walk the line, Ice Nation, Thursday to Friday on CNA.
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0: East Asia, a region steeped in history, now helping to write the future of our world. From the corridors of power to the region's most remote corners, we'll break down the news driving some of the world's largest economies and explain why it matters.
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0: This is Asia Now.
1: It's 2 p.m. in Singapore and Hong Kong, 11:30 New Delhi, 1 o'clock in Jakarta. I'm Genevieve Wu at this hour. A fragile ceasefire between the U.S. and Iran hangs in the balance. The two sides trade fire as they wrestle for control over the Strait of Hormuz. Indian Prime Minister Narendra Modi's ruling Bharatiya Janata Party wins 2 out of 4 states with its biggest breakthrough in opposition stronghold West Bengal. Indonesia's economy grew at its fastest in more than 3 years, with robust domestic activity helping to keep growth on an even keel.

0: A fragile ceasefire between the United States and Iran is under growing strain as both sides launch fresh attacks around the Strait of Hormuz. U.S. Central Command released footage showing fighter jets taking off in the strategic waterway. That says local Iranian media say firefighters are working to put out a blaze that broke out on several commercial vessels in Iran's southern port of Deya. Meantime, the United Arab Emirates reported overnight Iranian drone strikes, the first since a truce was declared nearly a month ago. Abu Dhabi says the strikes injured three Indian nationals. The situation in the Strait of Hormuz remains tense. U.S. President Donald Trump has warned Iran against targeting American ships and threatened severe retaliation. He has launched what he calls Project Freedom to escort stranded vessels out of the Gulf. Denmark's freight giant Maersk says one of its ships has successfully sailed under U.S. escort. Mr. Trump, in the meantime, rejected Iran's claim that a U.S. frigate had been hit by Iranian missiles. He also claims the U.S. Navy shot and destroyed seven small Iranian fast boats. Tehran has denied that those boats belong to its military. Iranian media reported the U.S. had instead targeted what appears to be civilian boats carrying goods towards Iran. At least five people were killed in the attack. Iran's Foreign Minister Abbas Araghchi says recent events in the Strait show that there is no military solution to the crisis. South Korea says it will review its position on joining U.S.-led operations in the Strait after President Trump urged Seoul to take part. The announcement comes after an explosion occurred on a vessel operated by South Korean shipping firm HMM in the waters off the UAE. All 24 crew members, including six South Koreans on board, were unharmed. The renewed hostilities has prompted regional and world powers to call for de-escalation and a return to negotiations. Saudi Arabia has expressed concern about the military escalation in the region, saying it supported diplomatic efforts to reach a political solution in the war. Qatar's emir also condemned Iran's attacks on the UAE in a phone call with the Emirates president. He has affirmed solidarity with the UAE, backing its measures to maintain security and stability. Israel says it is monitoring developments closely and remain on high alert. An Israeli official says there are no new guidelines for citizens in terms of gatherings that were implemented prior to the fragile truce. European Commission President Ursula von der Leyen has called the attacks a clear violation of sovereignty and international law. She says the EU would work with partners to bring an end to Iran's brutal actions against its neighbors and its own people. India's foreign ministry called for the immediate cessation of hostilities and urged for uninterrupted access to the key waterway. The UN reiterated its call for Iran to reopen the Strait of Hormuz. It called reports of exchange of fire in the Strait of Hormuz concerning.
1: Freedom of navigation needs to be reestablished. We need to see a return of what has been centuries of practice, of common law, which is freedom of navigation in these waters.
0: Japan has reportedly received its first delivery of Russian oil since global supplies have been choked off by the closure of the Strait of Hormuz. Local media citing unnamed officials say that a tanker carrying a crude produced from a non-sanctioned Russian source reached western Japan yesterday, adding that the company has received a government request to take in the oil. The crude is expected to be refined into petrol, naphtha, that's crucial for making derivatives like plastics and other petroleum products. Prime Minister Sanae Takaichi previously said that the country is expected to have enough naphtha-derived chemical products to last beyond this year, after boosting imports from outside the Middle East. Yesterday, Ms. Takaichi agreed to boost cooperation with Australia on energy security, defence and critical materials, minerals, as Japan looks to diversify its crude and gas supplies. Indian Prime Minister Narendra Modi's ruling party has swept through two out of four state elections as it consolidates power ahead of a general election in 2029. The biggest breakthrough for his Bharatiya Janata Party, or the BJP, was a decisive win in the state of Western Bengal. As of Monday, it was leading in more than 200 out of 294 seats, beating its 2021 performance when it secured 77 seats. Mr. Modi called the win unprecedented as he addressed supporters and promised reforms.
2: Har Bangalwasi ko bharosa deta hoon. 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
0: Observers see West Bengal as a litmus test for Mr. Modi's far-right policies in a state with the second largest Muslim population in the country. The state has been a rare opposition stronghold and has been ruled by the Trinamool Congress for 15 years. Party chief Mumta Banerjee sharply criticized the polls after the Election Commission removed millions of voters from electoral rolls.
3: Do you think it is winning? It's an immoral victory, not moral victory. Immorally, whatever election commission has done with the central process and prime minister and home minister, it is totally illegal and we will ask for counter mandate.
0: A surprise outcome in the southern state of Tamil Nadu, where actor C. Joseph Vijay has defeated dominant parties DMK and AIADMK. The actor has a frenzied fan following in the state, which has a history of electing film stars to the top office.
4: Tamil people loved him, not only a leader, not only as a leader. Every ladies considering him as his own son, young people, own brother, like own brother. Not like here, everybody is calling youth Anna.
0: Vijay formed his TVK party 2 years ago on the plank of youth employment and good governance. The TVK is now expected to reach out to potential partners to form a coalition government. In neighbouring Kerala, the Congress-led opposition defeated the ruling communist government for the first time in a decade. The southern state was the first in the world to have a democratically elected communist government, and the last remaining in India.
5: I think that's a historic moment. I mean, for the first time in the history of recent democratic elections, there is no communist government in power in any state in the country.
0: The BJP, which has struggled to secure a political foothold in the state, meanwhile won three seats. It also held on to power in the eastern state of Assam for a third straight term, while its allies won the territory of Puducherry. The wins hand Mr. Modi and his allies 20 of India's 28 states and two of its three federally run territories. Ishan Gard is tracking developments for CNA in New Delhi. He looks at how the BJP's gains in key state elections could shape the 2029 national elections.
6: Going into 2029 national elections, this electoral victory that the BJP has seen is going to be a big morale booster, but it's also going to change the electoral strategy of the BJP as well, because now the sense is that the party is getting support from its non-core voter base as well. The party has long been described as a political force that has immense presence in northern India, in Hindi-speaking states. But now we are seeing the party has a very strong foothold in northeastern part of the country. Now it has a very strong foothold in the eastern part of the country. The fortresses that remain to be breached by the BJP are in southern India. With this momentum going in 2029, the BJP is certainly in a much better place. We would remember that the party was in a similar kind of position back in 2018 when it was governing roughly 20 states across the country, and that led to a victory in 2019. 2019 general elections. So analysts are saying that this is a certainly good news for the party. For the opposition parties, however, this might be an opportunity to go back to the drawing board and figure out how they are going to challenge the electoral juggernaut of Prime Minister Narendra Modi. We are already hearing reports coming in through the Indian media that the federal opposition, Indian National Congress, is already working on its own electoral strategy and how it's going to work with regional parties to bolster the coalition that currently opposes Prime Minister Modi's party at the federal level.
0: Dr. Rona Joy Sen, a senior research fellow at the Institute of South Asian Studies at NUS, tells us how the elections will shape the political landscape for the opposition parties going forward.
7: It is definitely a wake-up call for the opposition. There are some bright spots for them. The Congress-led alliance, of course, is back in power in Kerala. We have a new formation, the TVK in Tamil Nadu. We don't know, you know, which direction it will go. It's in fact extraordinary that a new party has performed so well. There's really no precedent in Indian politics for that. So the opposition will have to, rethink its strategies. One of the favorite terms that's used in India is introspect. They really, I don't think have kind of run out of tools, strategies to counter the hegemony of the BJP. And as your correspondent was mentioning, the BJP is now in control of roughly, over two-thirds of India. And there are very few states that are still holding out. Of course, before the general elections, we'll have some of the major North Indian states, most notably Uttar Pradesh, going to elections next year. So that will also give an opportunity to gauge, where the opposition stands vis-a-vis the BJP. So yes, it is in a moment that for the opposition to regroup, rethink. And I would just like to add that these election results do represent a blow for regional parties. And regional parties have been on the ascendant from the 1990s, and with the loss of Bengal, of the Trinamool Congress in Bengal, and the poor performance of the DMK as well as the AIADMK in Tamil Nadu, does represent a moment where the regional parties seem to be losing ground in India.
0: Your Asia business update is next. Australia's central bank has raised interest rates for a third straight meeting as the country faces more energy-driven inflation from the Middle East conflict. And later, oil prices retreat as traders assess a renewed flare-up in tensions in the Hormuz Strait. Asia-Pacific markets also in the red amid jitters over high energy prices and global inflation.
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0: After three decades of stagnation, Japan's economy is showing signs of life.
10: After Takayuki-san became Prime Minister, stock prices started to go up and up.
0: Is Japan finally headed for a new era of growth?
11: The government has to provide some fiscal stimulus to the economy, increasing government spending or reducing taxes.
0: Or is this a false dawn? Japan's economic turnaround. Insight, Thursday on CNA.
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19: In a world filled with information.
20: But in reality, the stories played out very differently.
21: The goal here is clear.
22: That's where the risk lies.
19: We dive deeper for what it means and why it matters to you.
1: Drugs like this are part of the new wave that we are seeing in the drug market.
21: 17-year-old Chinese male smoking weed. He was pronounced dead the same day, but there was no weed in the system.
22: Someone told me, hey, this is similar to weed. It's more intense. After a while, people start overdose.
23: They are calling this the soft drug. It's okay to take them because you won't be able to be caught.
24: That is mushrooming of clandestine labs.
25: मैंने एक लैब में खुद गया बनते हुए देखा एस्ट्रोनॉट जैसा सूट पूरा ऊपर से नीचे सूट फुल कवर.
26: Drug syndicate is very smart. When you come up with a new testing methodology, they will actually design a new one to circumvent.
27: It's that cat and mouse game.

Indonesia's economy grew faster than expected in the first quarter from a year earlier. It's the quickest pace in more than 3 years, driven by household spending during the festive period. The economy grew 5.61% in the January to March period. The government also helped boost consumption by speeding up handouts, including $860 million for food and other stimulus measures. On the production side, all industries except mining grew, helping to insulate the economy from the fallout of the Middle East conflict. The country is also a net energy exporter and benefits from higher commodity prices. Looking ahead, Bank Indonesia is forecasting growth of between 4.9% and 5.7% this year, though the IMF last month cut its outlook to 5%. The central bank stepping in to forex markets as the rupiah set a new record low. The central bank says the currency's depreciation is in line with most other regional currencies and says it will continue to ensure the stability of the exchange rate in line with its fundamental value. The equity benchmark JCI managing gains. Australia's central bank has raised interest rates for a third straight meeting as the country faces more energy-driven inflation from the Middle East conflict. The Reserve Bank of Australia raised the key cash rate by 25 basis points to 4.35% as widely expected. That's as both headline and core inflation have remained above the central bank's 2%

0: all this?
1: Well, in a nutshell, the RBA's decision assumes inflation will continue to rise and the cost of living will get worse, at least in the short to medium term. As the Treasurer, Jim Chalmers, admitted at a press conference after today's announcement, it won't make it any easier for millions of Australians with a mortgage. Families are already under a lot of pressure from rising food and fuel prices. Now they've got to suffer a 0.25% rise in interest rates, the third this year, bringing the new rate up to 4.35%. And there could be further rate rises later on this year if there's no sign of inflation, which is currently put at around 4.6%, slowing down. Having said that, the Reserve Bank made it clear that after raising the cash rate three times, monetary policy was well placed to respond to developments, and the RBA would continue to focus on its mandate to deliver price stability and full employment. It will do whatever's necessary to achieve that outcome, the bank insisted. Even so, a lot of the problems are out of the control of the board, with the board acknowledging that with the conflict in the Middle East continuing, there are plausible scenarios where inflation is higher and activity lower than envisaged under the baseline forecast. More especially, it warned a longer or more severe conflict could put further upward pressure on global energy prices, which would in turn push up near-term inflation, causing growth to fall in Australia and among its major trading partners. So, hardly an encouraging outlook.
0: All right, and what about financial markets? How is that reacting to the rate hike? And this is in the lead-up, right, to Australia's federal budget announcement next week?
1: Well, yeah, that's right. A possible RBA rate increase was already built into the market with the Australian dollar continuing to hover around 71.5 cents against the greenback. But there's no doubt that businesses are worried. There's a drop in consumer confidence and there's a real possibility of stagflation, whereby inflation remains high and growth continues to fall. One recent survey here found that business confidence had suffered its second largest monthly decline in the survey's history, which might be viewed as an ominous omen for the months ahead. Genevieve.
0: All right, Roger, thanks for that. Roger Maynard there covering the story for CNA from Sydney. And a quick check on Australian markets. The ASX ended the day down 0.23%. The Australian dollar also down against the greenback. Oil prices pairing overnight gains after the US and Iran exchange fire in the Strait of Hormuz aimed amid a flare-up in violence that also drew in the United Arab Emirates. Brent has stayed above $100 a barrel for nearly 2 weeks and not far from a four-year peak it hit in late April. Amid fragile supplies, the UAE's energy minister has assured markets, saying they're committed to pumping oil to meet global demand. OPEC's third largest oil producer withdrew from the group last week. Goldman Sachs has warned that global oil stocks are approaching their lowest level in 8 years, adding that the speed of depletion is becoming a concern. The bank estimates that total oil stocks currently stand at 101 days of global demand and could fall to 98 days by the end of May. The International Monetary Fund warns rising energy prices are already driving inflation higher, adding that the global economy could face a much worse outcome if the Middle East war drags into next year and if oil prices hit $125 a barrel. HSBC reporting a flat first quarter profit, missing market estimates. Higher credit loss charges in the UK and provisions for the Middle East conflict offsetting the strength in its Hong Kong and wealth businesses. The London-based bank says net profit rose 0.1% from a year earlier to $6.94 billion for the 3 months ended March. Now, that missed the estimate of $7.02 billion. Pre-tax profit fell 1.1% to $9.4 billion. HSBC's expected credit losses jumped $400 million to $1.3 billion, hit by the fallout from the Iran war and a weaker economic outlook. The bank also took a $400 million charge tied to a single exposure at its UK investment bank linked to fraud involving a secondary securitisation deal. It has also revised up its credit charge for 2026. A look at investors' reaction. HSBC's Hong Kong listed shares down more than 4% this hour. Meanwhile, Singapore's OCBC says it is buying over HSBC's retail and wealth assets in Indonesia.

0: Shares of the Singaporean lender trading down. India's National Stock Exchange is finally expected to go public later this year in what is widely considered one of the country's most anticipated IPOs. Listing attempts have been delayed for almost a decade due to regulatory investigations into allegations related to governance and market access. The decks are now cleared, but there are questions about investor appetite, given domestic and global market volatility. Rebecca Bundin reports for CNA from Mumbai.
1: The National Stock Exchange, or NSE, has around 3,000 companies listed on it. Now, the bourse itself is getting ready to go public.
2: It has become one of those biggest IPOs that people have been waiting for a very long period of time. And even though it is not a new, fresh issue, it is offer for sale, you're still looking at the 20 key investment bankers that are taking this IPO live to public. There's a lot of interest that's already being generated.
1: The NSE was established in 1992 and is now India's largest stock exchange. Its shares, however, are likely to be listed on its rival, the Bombay Stock Exchange, since Indian regulations prevent bourses from listing on their own platforms. The NSE is expected to file its draft red herring prospectus, which is the first step in the listing process, by June. There may not be a floor with shouting traders here, but billions of dollars worth of transactions are quietly executed on the NSE every day. And with its IPO, investors from households to major financial institutions will get a chance to own a stake in one of the most critical pillars of India's capital markets. The listing has been years in the making. Plans first announced in 2016 were stalled after allegations of corporate governance lapses and unfair access for traders, something the NSE always denied. Since then, analysts say changes in the exchange's leadership, improved technology, and tighter regulatory practices have helped clear the path forward.
2: You have the entire structural change also that happened. So all the prior fines, all the regulatory compliance issues also that happened, NSE very clearly came up with a very strong structural framework to ensure that none of these compliance issues come ahead.
1: But external risks remain. Global market volatility, driven by Middle East tensions and shifting interest rate expectations, has made investors more cautious.
3: A lot of companies are putting their listing plans on hold right now, given the volatility. It's anybody's guess how long it's likely to continue. But I think there's another 6 to 9 months before NSE is ready to hit the market. By then, maybe the market scenario could change.
1: Market watchers say the NSE's IPO could be a landmark moment for India's capital markets, and one that both investors and the exchange may be reluctant to delay again. For CNA, I'm Rebecca Bundin in Mumbai.
0: Ahead on Asia now. Asia braces for strong El Nino conditions that could spike energy demands as the region grapples with extreme weather. Thailand's capital facing a hot spell as the heat index exceeds 52 degrees Celsius, casting the city into extreme danger level on a four-tier system. We'll speak to Emeritus Professor Mark Howden from the Australian National University for more insights into what the climbing temperatures mean and whether the region is prepared for it.
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0: The first thing in the morning as Asia wakes up to a new day. Get up to speed with major events shaping lives in the region and other parts of the world.
1: Putting things in perspective with eye-opening reports and expert analysis as a new era of global politics breeds power struggles and shifting alliances.
0: We get to the heart of the matter and take stock of the issues you're invested in with on-the-ground reports and wall-to-wall coverage. Viewing it all from a regional lens because we put Asia first. Updating this hour's top stories, Indonesia's economy grew at its fastest in more than 3 years, with robust domestic activity helping to keep growth on an even keel. Indian Prime Minister Narendra Modi's ruling Bharatiya Janata Party wins 2 out of 4 states, with its biggest breakthrough in opposition stronghold West Bengal. A fragile ceasefire between the US and Iran hangs in the balance. The two sides trade fire as they wrestle for control over the Strait of Hormuz. Singapore has thanked Saudi Arabia for its support in facilitating repatriation flights in March. Foreign Affairs Minister Vivian Balakrishnan met his Saudi counterpart, Prince Faisal Farhan Al Saud, in Jeddah and highlighted how the flights enable Singaporeans to return home safely. Dr. Balakrishnan also thanked Saudi authorities for ensuring the safety of Hajj pilgrims. During their meeting, both ministers also discussed deepening cooperation in trade, energy security and connectivity. There was a shared focus on building long-term economic resilience. Dr. Balakrishnan is in the Middle East, where he has also met Emirati and Omani leaders. Asia is bracing for more volatile weather as the prospect of strong El Niño conditions looms. The climate phenomenon could add further strain on the region, which is already grappling with global disruptions caused by the Middle East crisis. Just last week, the UN Weather Agency said El Niño could develop between May and July, with early signs indicating that the phenomenon could be particularly strong. The naturally occurring pattern disrupts winds, rainfall and temperatures worldwide. For Asia, the timing is critical as concerns mount over a potential spike in energy demand, reduced hydropower and crop damage. Many parts of the region are already experiencing intense heat, including Thailand. That's where the heat index in its capital, Bangkok, surged past 52 degrees Celsius, reaching the extreme danger level. Heat index refers to the temperature that the human body actually feels. Authorities have urged people to avoid outdoor activity, warning of serious health risks. To get more insights, we're joined by Emeritus Professor Mark Howden, AC, Director of the Institute for Climate, Energy and Disaster Solutions, the Australian National University, live from Canberra. Professor, Bangkok now has consecutive weeks in a dangerous heat zone. How unusual is this heat index? Is this something that has been seen before, or is it a sign of a new normal?
2: Good afternoon, Genevieve. So Bangkok has the reputation of being one of the hottest cities in the world. If you look at the average temperature and the heat index, the effective humidity. And so it's not unusual for Bangkok to be hot, but it is unusual for Bangkok to be this hot. And that's particularly being driven by high temperatures in the oceans around Thailand and across Southeast Asia. So those are about 2 degrees higher than they normally would be. And that's generating

0: at additional heat, as well as some specific and shorter term weather systems. You mentioned El Nino, and in the longer term, if that builds up this year, that will add additional heat to the global system and drive these sorts of extremes that we're experiencing even higher.
1: Now, authorities in Bangkok have advised people to stay indoors in this, you know, unusual situation. But Bangkok's informal workers, for example, the street vendors, the tuk-tuk drivers, the construction crew, they do not have an option to stay indoors, do they? Are we at a point when GDP growth is at the expense of basic human biology? And how do we close this gap?
0: Well, it's really interesting is that it's not just beyond the optimum for human biology, but it's also beyond the optimum for our economic systems. So very clearly, in hot environments, as you get hotter, your economic productivity decreases significantly with every additional degree of Celsius. And of course, our human biology can only cope with so much heat once we get past a particular level, and particularly if humidity is high, then our body can't cope. And we go into initially accumulating heat in our body, then we can go into heat stress and possibly even heat stroke, where you may die if that does not get relieved. Now, you talked about informal workers in Thailand. They do now have some access to cool places. So Thailand has a network in Bangkok of some hundreds of cooling centres where people can go down and cool off. And so there is some access there. And of course, Thailand in particular has put in place a pretty good public health and sort of warning system in relation to high temperatures, so people can start to take proactive action to reduce their risk.
1: So, Professor, building on that, on those measures that are already in place, what about coverage, you know, at 52 degrees at the extreme danger level on the 4-tier system? Should Thailand also go further by mandating employers cover the illness treatment or fold it into, say, workplace accident insurance?
0: Well, at the national level, probably the first thing that needs to be done is commit to reducing greenhouse gas emissions, because the science is very clear. Every ton of greenhouse gas emissions we put into the atmosphere makes the world warmer than it would otherwise be. So the only way we can prevent long-term increases, additional increases in global temperatures and local temperatures, is by reducing those greenhouse gas emissions very, very substantially, effectively to net zero within the next couple of decades. So that's the first thing I'd do as national government. Secondly, of course, is that the government does have a responsibility to its citizens to put in place social, political, economic mechanisms to take the stress off people. So part of that is through early warning systems, part through cooling systems, part of it's through building regulation, so that we have buildings which are appropriately designed and materials for warm climates. And it's also about putting in green spaces into our cities, because green spaces tend to be cooler spaces. So in Singapore, for example, you've got your vertical gardens as well as your horizontal ones.
1: Right. Speaking of, you know, protecting the citizens, what sort of, say, temporary stopgap measures can Bangkok further look into? I mean, there's some talk about heat emergency basic income for the working poor, you know, so they don't have to make a choice between their lives and their livelihoods, Professor.
0: That's right. You can have social safety nets, which are relatively easy to implement and quick to implement policy. Then there's other ways in which you can, as I said, provide cooler environments for people to operate in. So, for example, if you have make sure you develop and identify green spaces, so local parks, that could be a place where people like street vendors can go and work, where it's cooler than where they may otherwise be. And in the long term, as I mentioned, we need to do urban planning and building design, building codes, as well as bigger policies associated with reducing greenhouse gas emissions. So there's many different levels at which national governments can operate.
1: Let's talk about some long-term damage here, Prof. You know, this particular crisis may be one acute one. The chances of reoccurrence, probably high. Now, extreme heat

0: is known to impact kidney disease, of which Bangkok residents already have high rates. 1 in 4 adults in Bangkok have kidney disease. Extreme heat also affects, can cause heart failure, cognitive decline. If not addressed now, are we looking at the slow burn of a public health debt?
1: I think we're actually looking at a pretty fast burn when you look at the statistics. So as you point out, is that high temperatures drive additional admissions to hospital for cardio, heart and lung conditions, so how our systems operate. Dehydration caused by high temperatures can drive kidney failure, so very long-term consequence. High temperatures also are resulted in increased psychiatric admissions to hospitals and to treatment facilities. It increases domestic violence rates. It increases rates of criminality, drives down economic productivity, so people don't have those opportunities that they might otherwise do. So there's many, many different ways in which climate change can drive people into worse health environments than they would otherwise experience. And then there's all sorts of things like high temperatures increase waterborne and foodborne and insect-borne diseases. So you can get increased exposure to those, as well as the obvious things about dehydration and high temperatures.
0: And very quickly, Professor, one last question. Is Bangkok the only one at risk of this crisis? What are the other leading cities in this region that could be facing a similar crisis?
1: The statistics are pretty damning. Something like 3/4 of the world's population over the next several decades are likely to suffer several significant heat waves, which could be life-threatening due to climate change. And so Bangkok is not alone. Pretty much every city across the globe, with the exceptions of those in the far north and the far south of the globe, are likely to experience either short or long periods of really significant heat stress that are going to cause those problems that we talked about earlier.
0: All right, Professor, thanks for those insights. Emeritus Professor Mark Howden, AC, Director of the Institute for Climate, Energy and Disaster Solutions at the Australian National University. The death toll from an explosion at a fireworks factory in China's Hunan province has risen to at least 26. Dozens of others are injured. State media says the incident occurred yesterday. Nearly 500 rescuers were deployed to the scene. Officials are still trying to identify the victims. A 3-kilometre exclusion zone has been set up, while residents living nearby have been evacuated due to risks from stored chemicals. Authorities are investigating the cause of the blast. Chinese President Xi Jinping has urged all-out efforts to treat the injured and ensure those responsible are held accountable. A spring trade fair in Pyongyang has drawn in large crowds of foreign diplomats and business delegations. This marks the first time in 7 years since Western visitors attended the annual exhibition. The country's economic relations minister says the event aims to boost international trade cooperation. Footage released by state media KCNA showed participants browsing booths, displaying goods such as smartphones, food items and public health products. Products from about 290 firms from North Korea, Russia, China, Mongolia, Switzerland and Thailand are on display.
2: 우리 저소망경부회께서는 이번에 진달래 열돌과 진달래 열어나 같은 진달래 증명 선전하기들과 6세대 무선망 접속기와 증명 카드 결제가 같은 첨단 기술 제품들을 출품하였습니다.
0: North Korea has previously restricted access for foreign visitors to similar events. Ahead on Asia Now.
3: There's a lot of uncertainty, and that's the hardest part. All we want right now is to feel safe, to have clarity, and to get home.
0: We look into the cruise ship stuck off Cape Verde in the Atlantic Ocean, which has been barred from docking over a suspected outbreak on board.

0: My grandpa was the first one who came to Hong Kong.
1: I'm from Nepal and I live in Lisbon for many years now.
2: I feel that Thai people see me as a part of London. ¡Sawadee!
3: Tengo es que puedo coger lo bueno de la cultura china y quedármelo, y lo bueno de la cultura española y quedármelo.
4: I can't do anything because I stay in India 10 years.
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7: 지금은 인도에서 거의 가족처럼 함께하고 있습니다.
8: 남이 많은가?
9: Things can coexist together, and that's the beauty of Hong Kong as well.
0: When I lead to the Chennai, I feel like, oh God, I'm home.
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13: Geopolitics, the road to the American dream, and drugs. The rules are rewritten this May. As global tensions rise and energy prices surge, China accelerates its push for energy independence, going big on nuclear and renewables. But in a volatile world, how will China expand its global influence when titans clash? China and the Iran war. The Emmy-nominated series returns. Wei Du reconnects with Chinese migrants now living in a very different America. What remains of their American dream? Walk the line. Ice Nation. More dangerous and engineered to evade the law, new psychoactive substances have left global regulators scrambling to keep pace.
14: There may be variants out there that still go undetected.
13: Uncover the shadowy world of drugs 2.0. This May on CNA.
15: The World Health Organization says a cluster of Hunter virus cases is under investigation aboard a cruise ship stranded off Cape Verde in the Atlantic Ocean. Seven cases have been identified so far on the MV Hondius. At least three deaths have been confirmed. The luxury cruise ship has been barred from docking at Cape Verde as a precaution, leaving 149 people, including citizens from Spain, Britain and the US, isolated on board.
16: I am currently on board the MV Hondius, and what's happening right now is very real for all of us here. We're not just a story. We're not just headlines. We're people. People with families, with lives, with people waiting for us at home. There's a lot of uncertainty, and that's the hardest part. All we want right now is to feel safe, to have clarity, and to get home.
15: The MV Hondius was on a weeks-long polar cruise traveling from Argentina through Antarctica before reaching Cape Verdean waters on Sunday. Hantavirus is typically spread through contact with rodents. Earlier, my colleague Keith Liu spoke to Amesh Adja, senior scholar at Johns Hopkins Center for Health Security. He tells us more about the virus and whether the outbreak on a cruise ship is cause for wider concern.
17: Hantavirus is usually a rodent to human interaction. It's not usually something that transmits between humans. And in the situations where it has transmitted between humans, it doesn't do so very efficiently. So this is something that needs to be controlled, needs to be understood, but doesn't pose a major risk to the world.
18: Right. How deadly, though, is hantavirus to date? And how widespread is it currently in the world?
17: Hantavirus is certain types of hantavirus, particularly hantavirus pulmonary syndrome, where it affects the lungs. can have mortality rates up to 30% or so. And it's endemic in the Americas. In the United States, we probably have 20 cases a year or so. It's also something that occurs in South America as well. So it isn't something that's unknown. What's novel about this outbreak is that it's occurring on a cruise ship. This isn't usually where we see hantavirus outbreaks occur. It's usually someone who has exposure to rodent. So maybe they're cleaning out a shed or an attic or some part of their house where rodent droppings get aerosolized. So that's what's garnering headlines.
18: Now, would the remaining passengers on this ship then be screened for symptoms, and what would they be looking for?
17: They will be screened for symptoms. We still don't understand how they got infected. Did they get infected because there are rodents on board the ship that are spreading it? Did they get infected because someone brought it on board the ship when they were on an excursion in Argentina, which is high season, which is in high season now for hantavirus? So they will be looking for flu-like symptoms, fevers, chills, muscle aches and pains, shortness of breath. All of those are the early warning symptoms of hantavirus.
18: Right, so we know the symptoms. Are there treatments, though, or vaccines for hantavirus?
17: No, there are no vaccines. There are no treatments. It's supportive care. So this is one where we need a vaccine, where we need antivirals, but we don't have any at this time.
18: Well, you were on the front lines during COVID-19. Does this situation remind you of the cruise ship outbreaks, which we saw then? And are we better prepared now to handle something like this?
17: I think it's really important to draw a distinction between COVID-19 and hantavirus. COVID-19 is an efficiently spreading respiratory virus. That is not what hantavirus is. So I don't think you can compare those fairly. The only thing that's in common is a cruise ship is involved.
18: Fair enough.
17: This is something that will be contained. This is something that's controllable. This is something that will not spread efficiently between humans the way COVID did.
18: Right. Well, the ship is currently banned from docking, though. Now, what are the key priorities now then for health officials in managing the situation on board?
17: The key priorities have to be evacuating the patients that are sick and need medical care, then understanding how this infection occurred. Are there rodents on board? How did these initial cases get infected? Is there any evidence of person-to-person spread? And then monitoring the individuals that are on the ship for 45 days or so. That can be done not on a ship, but in other places, to see if they develop symptoms. Again, this isn't something that spreads explosively from person to person, if it even spreads at all between person to person. So it's a very different rubric that they have to go through than with COVID-19. And I think we'll have answers in the next days or so.
18: Right. Well, what would need to happen before passengers, those who are not ill, can safely disembark, though?
17: Anytime there's an outbreak on a ship, you often find ports unwilling to allow the passengers to disembark. And that actually makes things worse. It creates distress amongst the passengers. If there is person-to-person spread going on, it makes it more likely to occur. It makes it harder for public health officials to investigate when people are all stuck on a ship.
18: Right.
17: So I think what has to happen is they have to understand how people are getting infected. Once they can rule that out, once they can understand what's happening, I think then the temperature will fall and people will be allowed to disembark.
18: Right. And I'm certain that this would potentially cause new sorts of regulations for cruise operators, or would that be similar to what we have today, which are pretty strict already, as I understand?
17: I don't think that this will change much in terms of regulation of cruise lines. I think this is an odd outbreak to occur. It is almost a one-off. I've never heard of a hantavirus outbreak involving a cruise ship. So I don't necessarily think it's going to change regulations, but it may increase awareness of hantavirus, especially among passengers who are disembarking in places where hantavirus is endemic, like Argentina.
15: Football's governing body faces a broadcasting crisis with just over a month to go to the Men's World Cup. The sale of TV rights is FIFA's biggest money spinner, with broadcast deals raking in $3.4 billion at the last tournament in Qatar, almost 40% of total revenue. But this time, two of the world's biggest markets are leaving it very late to seal the deal for this year's tournament.
5: With the World Cup just weeks away, millions of soccer fans in the world's two most populous nations may not be able to watch the games. The reason? A deadlock over broadcast rights in India and no official decision in China. In India, a Reliance-Disney joint venture has offered $20 million for 2026 World Cup broadcast rights, a fraction of FIFA's ask, which was not acceptable to soccer's global governing body. That's according to two sources who spoke to Reuters Monday. There has also been no deal announcement for China, which FIFA says accounted for almost 50% of all hours of viewing on digital and social platforms globally during the 2022 World Cup. A spokesperson for FIFA said broadcasting rights for both nations are ongoing and must remain confidential. The 2026 World Cup kicks off on June 11th, leaving barely 5 weeks for a deal to be finalized, broadcast infrastructure to be set up, and advertising inventory to be sold. So far, the sports governing body said it has reached agreements with broadcasters in over 175 territories globally.
15: Government agencies and banks in Singapore are on heightened alert on the back of concerns over Claude Mythos. The frontier AI model is said to be able to detect unknown flaws in digital systems and so powerful that its developer has refused to release it publicly. The country's central bank has gathered leaders of major financial institutions to discuss the threat. All critical information infrastructure owners have been urged to review their cybersecurity risk posture.
8: This is not an issue that should be delegated to IT teams alone. It demands leadership attention at the highest levels, including board members and chief executives. This applies whether an organization runs information technology or IT, operation technology or OT, or both types of systems. The priority is to get the fundamentals right and do so quickly.
15: In an open letter to the leadership of CII owners, Singapore's cybersecurity agency says the developments demand the attention of board-level and senior leadership. In reviewing its cybersecurity risks, firms should ensure visibility over its current inventory and appropriate use of AI with sensitive software. CSA adds that where material gaps are identified, management should ensure they are plugged with clear remediation plans and targeted risk acceptance decisions. Mr. Tan says so far, Singapore has not yet seen fully autonomous AI cyber attack agents, but he warns it's a matter of time before this happens based on trajectory of tech developments. He adds that while the government does not have access to Mythos, authorities are working with cybersecurity firms and other partners to assess its capabilities and safety.
8: On Mythos specifically, without direct access, we cannot test the model ourselves, but we assess the risk based on published evaluations, threat intelligence, and our ongoing engagement with the major AI labs. Where credible evidence emerges of a material risk to systems of national consequence, we work with and advise CII owners to patch and harden their systems. This is the approach we have used to date and will continue to do so.
15: Ahead on Asia Now, we'll check the top stories. A fragile ceasefire between the US and Iran hangs in the balance. The two sides trade fire as they wrestle for control over the Strait of Hormuz.

0: Every answer starts with a question and a trail we follow. We uncover what's hidden so you get clarity.
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11: It's 3 p.m. in Singapore and Hong Kong, 12:30 New Delhi, 2 o'clock in Jakarta. I'm Genevieve Wu. At this hour, a fragile ceasefire between the U.S. and Iran hangs in the balance. The two sides trade fire as they wrestle for control over the Strait of Hormuz. Indian Prime Minister Narendra Modi's ruling Bharatiya Janata Party wins 2 out of 4 states with its biggest breakthrough in opposition stronghold, West Bengal. Indonesia's economy grew at its fastest in more than 3 years, with robust domestic activity helping to keep growth on an even keel.

0: A fragile ceasefire between the United States and Iran is under growing strain as both sides launch fresh attacks around the Strait of Hormuz. U.S. Central Command released footage showing fighter jets taking off in the strategic waterway. That's as local Iranian media say firefighters are working to put out a blaze that broke out on several commercial vessels in Iran's southern port of Deya. Meantime, the United Arab Emirates reported overnight Iranian drone strikes, the first since a truce was declared nearly a month ago. Abu Dhabi says the strikes injured three Indian nationals. The situation in the Strait of Hormuz remains tense. U.S. President Donald Trump has warned Iran against targeting American ships and threatened severe retaliation. He has launched what he calls Project Freedom to escort stranded vessels out of the Gulf. Denmark's freight giant Maersk says one of its ships has successfully sailed under U.S. escort. Mr. Trump, meantime, rejected Iran's claim that a U.S. frigate had been hit by Iranian missiles. He also claims the U.S. Navy shot and destroyed seven small Iranian fast boats. Tehran has denied that those boats belong to its military. Iranian media reported the U.S. had instead targeted what appears to be civilian boats carrying goods towards Iran. At least five people were killed in the attack. Iran's Foreign Minister Abbas Araghchi says recent events in the Strait show there is no military solution to the crisis. South Korea says it will review its position on joining U.S.-led operations in the Strait after President Trump urged Seoul to take part. The announcement comes after an explosion occurred on a vessel operated by South Korean shipping firm HMM in waters off the UAE. All 24 crew members, including six South Koreans on board, were unharmed. The renewed hostilities has prompted regional and world powers to call for de-escalation and a return to negotiations. Saudi Arabia has expressed concern about the military escalation in the region, saying it supported diplomatic efforts to reach a political solution in the war. Qatar's Emir also condemned Iran's attacks on the UAE in a phone call with the Emirates' president. He has affirmed firm solidarity with the UAE, backing its measures to maintain security and stability. Israel says it's monitoring developments closely and remained on high alert. An Israeli official says there are no new guidelines for its citizens in terms of gatherings that were implemented prior to the fragile truce. European Commission President Ursula von der Leyen has called the attacks a clear violation of sovereignty and international law. She says the EU would work with partners to bring an end to Iran's brutal actions against its neighbours and its own people. Indian Prime Minister Narendra Modi has condemned the attacks, a rare direct criticism of Iran. He said India stands in solidarity with the UAE and reiterated its support for resolving all issues through dialogue and diplomacy. The UN reiterated its call for Iran to reopen the Strait of Hormuz. It called reports of exchange of fire in the Strait of Hormuz concerning.
1: Freedom of navigation needs to be reestablished. We need to see a return of what has been centuries of practice, of common law, which is freedom of navigation in these waters.
0: Singapore has thanked Saudi Arabia for its support in facilitating repatriation flights in March. Foreign Affairs Minister Vivian Balakrishnan met his Saudi counterpart, Prince Faisal Farhan Al Saud, in Jeddah, and highlighted how the flights enabled Singaporeans to return home safely. Dr. Balakrishnan also thanked Saudi authorities for ensuring the safety of Hajj pilgrims. During the meeting, both ministers also discussed deepening cooperation in trade, energy security and connectivity. There was a shared focus on building long-term economic resilience. Dr. Balakrishnan is in the Middle East, where he has also met Emirati and Omani leaders. Japan has reportedly received its first delivery of Russian oil since global supplies have been choked off by the closure of the Strait of Hormuz. Local media, citing unnamed officials, say that a tanker carrying crude produced from a non-sanctioned Russian source reached western Japan yesterday, adding that the company has received a government request to take in the oil. The crude is expected to be refined into petrol, naphtha, that's crucial for making derivatives like plastics and other petroleum products. Prime Minister Sanae Takaichi previously said that the country is expected to have enough naphtha-derived chemical products to last beyond this year. after boosting imports from outside the Middle East. Yesterday, Ms. Takaichi agreed to boost cooperation with Australia, on energy security, defence and critical minerals as Japan looks to diversify its crude and gas supplies. Indian Prime Minister Narendra Modi's ruling party has swept through 2 out of 4 state elections as it consolidates power ahead of a general election in 2029. The biggest breakthrough for his Bharatiya Janata Party, or BJP, was a decisive win in the state of West Bengal. As of Monday, it was leading in more than 200 of 294 seats, beating its 2021 performance when it secured 77 seats. Mr. Modi called the win unprecedented as he addressed supporters and promised reforms.
2: Har Bengalwasi ko bharosa deta hoon. 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
0: Observers see West Bengal as a litmus test for Mr. Modi's far-right policies in a state with the second largest Muslim population in the country. The state has been a rare opposition stronghold and has been ruled by the Trinamool Congress for 15 years. Party chief Mumta Banerjee sharply criticized the polls after the Election Commission removed millions of voters from electoral rolls.
3: Do you think it is winning? It's a immoral victory, not moral victory. Whatever election commission has done with the central forces and prime minister and home minister, it is totally illegal and we will ask for counter mandate.
0: A surprise outcome in the southern state of Tamil Nadu, where actor C. Joseph Vijay has defeated dominant parties DMK and AIA-DMK. The actor has a frenzied fan following in the state, which has a history of electing film stars to the top office.
4: Tamil people loved him, not only a leader, not only as a leader. Every ladies considering him as his own son, young people, own brother, like own brother. Not like here, everybody is calling youth Anna.
0: Vijay formed his TVK party 2 years ago on the plank of youth employment and good governance. The TVK is now expected to reach out to potential partners to form a coalition government. In neighbouring Kerala, the Congress-led opposition defeated the ruling communist government for the first time in a decade. The southern state was the first in the world to have a democratically elected communist government and the last remaining in India.
5: I think that's a historic moment. I mean, for the first time in the history of recent democratic elections, there is no communist government in power in any state in the country.
0: The BJP, which has struggled to secure a political foothold in the states, meanwhile won 3 seats. It also held onto power in the eastern state of Assam for a third straight term, while its allies won the territory of Puducherry. The wins hand Mr. Modi and his allies 20 of India's 28 states and 2 of its 3 federally run territories. Ishan Gad is tracking developments for CNA in New Delhi. He looks at how the BJP's gains in key state elections could shape the 2029 national elections.
6: Going into 2029 national elections, this electoral victory that the BJP has seen is going to be a big morale booster, but it's also going to change the electoral strategy of the BJP as well, because now the sense is that the party is getting support from its non-core voter base as well. The party has long been described as a political force that has immense presence in northern India, in Hindi-speaking states. But now we are seeing the party has a very strong foothold in northeast eastern part of the country. Now it has a very strong foothold in the eastern part of the country. The fortresses that remain to be breached by the BJP are in southern India. But with this momentum going in 2029, the BJP is certainly in a much better place. We would remember that the party was in a similar kind of position back in 2018 when it was governing roughly 20 states across the country, and that led to a victory in 2019 general elections. So analysts are saying that this is a certainly good news for the party. For the opposition parties, however, this might be an opportunity to go back to the drawing board and figure out how they are going to challenge the electoral juggernaut of Prime Minister Narendra Modi. We are already hearing reports coming in through the Indian media that the federal opposition, Indian National Congress, is already working on its own electoral strategy and how it's going to work with regional parties to bolster the coalition that currently opposes Prime Minister Modi's party at the federal level.
0: Dr. Ronojoy Sen, a senior research fellow at the Institute of South Asian Studies at the National University of Singapore, tells us how the elections will shape the political landscape for the opposition parties going forward.
7: It is definitely a wake-up call for the opposition. There are some bright spots for them. The Congress-led alliance, of course, is back in power in Kerala. We have a new formation, the TVK in Tamil Nadu. We don't know, you know, which direction it will go. It's in fact extraordinary that a new party has performed so well. There's really no precedent in politics for that. So the opposition will have to, rethink its strategies. One of the favorite terms that's used in India is introspect. They really I don't think have kind of run out of tools, strategies to counter the hegemony of the BJP. And as your correspondent was mentioning, the BJP is now in control of roughly, over two-thirds of India. And there are very few states that are still holding out. Of course, before the general election, we'll have some of the major North Indian states, most notably Uttar Pradesh, going to elections next year. So that will also give an opportunity to gauge, where the opposition stands vis-a-vis the BJP. So yes, it is in a moment that the for the opposition to regroup, rethink,

0: And I would just like to add that these election results do represent a blow for regional parties. And regional parties have been on the ascendant from the 1990s. And with the loss of Bengal, of the Trinamool Congress in Bengal, and the poor performance of the DMK as well as the AIADMK in Tamil Nadu, does represent a moment where the regional parties seem to be losing ground in India.
1: The Asia business update is next. Australia's central bank has raised interest rates for a third straight meeting as the country faces more energy-driven inflation from the Middle East conflict. And later, oil prices retreat as traders assess a renewed flare-up in tensions in the Hormuz Strait.
2: A fuel crisis grounding boats and pushing up food prices. Why safe havens aren't working and where to put your money instead. Plus, too expensive for customers, yet still barely enough to make a living for this young hawker. Money Mind, Wednesday on CNA.
1: After 3 decades of stagnation, Japan's economy is showing signs of life.
3: After Takayuki-san became prime minister, stock prices started to go up and up.
1: Is Japan finally headed for a new era of growth?
4: The government has to provide some fiscal stimulus to the economy, increasing government spending or reducing taxes.
1: Or is this a false dawn? Japan's economic turnaround. Insight, Thursday on CNA.
5: As a bank who've just turned 90 in 2025, supporting SME is not just part of our business now. It's also woven into our DNA.
6: What advice would you offer SMEs looking to plan for the next phase of growth?
5: Number one is connectivity. Number two is digitalization, developing SME resilience through digital transformation. And number three, sustainability, really using sustainability as a key business driver.
7: We're in a chaotic moment.
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14: Johor Chingay is actually a Thanksgiving possession, praying for prosperity.
15: We need to tie firmly to make sure the god can go out and come back safely.
16: In Penang, there will be performance of the big flag.
17: 比较难训练的是旗放在我们的脚，踢踢自己的嘴巴，从嘴巴丢上去头那边。
18: For Singapore, the floats since day one have been part of the Chingay parade.
19: We have the fluffy teddy bear, we have a Game Boy and a dragon playground.
20: With UNESCO recognition, we hope Chingay will go on generation to generation.
1: Indonesia's economy grew faster than expected in the first quarter from a year earlier. It's the quickest pace in more than 3 years, driven by household spending during the festive period. The economy grew 5.61% in the January to March period. The government also helped boost consumption by speeding up handouts, including $860 million for food and other stimulus measures. On the production side, all industries except mining grew, helping to insulate the economy from the fallout of the Middle East conflict. The country is also a net energy exporter and benefits from higher commodity prices. Looking ahead, Bank Indonesia is forecasting growth of between 4.9 and 5.7% this year, though the IMF last month cut its outlook to 5%. The central bank stepping into forex markets as the rupiah set a new record low. The central bank says the currency's depreciation is in line with most other regional currencies and says it will continue to ensure the stability of the exchange rate in line with its fundamental value. The equity benchmark JCI managing gains. The Reserve Bank of Australia raised the key cash rate for a third straight meeting by 25 basis points to 4.35%.

0: Inflation will continue to rise and the cost of living will get worse, at least in the short to medium term. As the Treasurer, Jim Chalmers, admitted at a press conference after today's announcement, it won't make it any easier for millions of Australians with a mortgage. Families are already under a lot of pressure from rising food and fuel prices. Now they've got to suffer a 0.25% rise in interest rates, the third this year, bringing the new rate up to 4.35%. And there could be further rate rises later on this year if there's no sign of inflation, which is currently put at around 4.6%, slowing down. Having said that, the Reserve Bank made it clear that after raising the cash rate three times, monetary policy was well placed to respond to developments, and the RBA would continue to focus on its mandate to deliver price stability and full employment. It will do whatever's necessary to achieve that outcome, the bank insisted. Even so, a lot of the problems are out of the control of the board, with the board acknowledging that with the conflict in the Middle East continuing, there are plausible scenarios where inflation is higher and activity lower than envisaged under the baseline forecast. More especially, it warned a longer or more severe conflict could put further upward pressure on global energy prices, which would in turn push up near-term inflation, causing growth to fall in Australia and among its major trading partners. So, hardly an encouraging outlook.
1: And a quick check on Australian markets. The ASX ended the day down 0.23%. The Australian dollar also down against the greenback. Oil prices pairing overnight gains after the US and Iran exchange fire in the Strait of Hormuz amid a flare-up in violence that also drew in the United Arab Emirates. Brent has stayed above $100 a barrel for nearly 2 weeks and are not far from a four-year peak it hit in late April. Amid fragile supplies, the UAE's energy minister has assured markets, saying they are committed to pumping oil to meet global demand. OPEC's third largest oil producer withdrew from the group last week. Goldman Sachs has warned that global oil stocks are approaching their lowest level in 8 years, adding that the speed of depletion is becoming. Attempts have been delayed for almost a decade due to regulatory investigations into allegations related to governance and market access. The decks are now cleared, but there are questions about investor appetite given domestic and global market volatility. Rebecca Bunden reports for CNA from Mumbai.
2: The National Stock Exchange, or NSE, has around 3,000 companies listed on it. Now, the bourse itself is getting ready to go public.
3: It has become one of those biggest IPOs that people have been waiting for a very long period of time. And even though it is not a new, fresh issue, it is offer for sale, you're still looking at the 20 key investment bankers that are taking this IPO live to public. There's a lot of interest that's already being generated.
2: The NSE was established in 1992 and is now India's largest stock exchange. Its shares, however, are likely to be listed on its rival, the Bombay Stock Exchange, since Indian regulations prevent bourses from listing on their own platforms. The NSE is expected to file its draft red herring prospectus, which is the first step in the listing process, by June. There may not be a floor with shouting traders here, but billions of dollars worth of transactions are quietly executed on the NSE every day. And with its IPO, investors from households to major financial institutions will get a chance to own a stake in one of the most critical pillars of India's capital markets. The listing has been years in the making. Plans first announced in 2016 were stalled after allegations of corporate governance lapses and unfair access for traders, something the NSE always denied. Since then, analysts say changes in the exchange's leadership, improved technology, and tighter regulatory practices have helped clear the path forward.
3: You have the entire structural change also that happened. So all the prior fines, all the regulatory compliance issues also that happened, NSE very clearly came up with a very strong structural framework to ensure that none of these compliance issues come ahead.
2: But external risks remain. Global market volatility, driven by Middle East tensions and shifting interest rate expectations, has made investors more cautious.
4: A lot of companies are putting their listing plans on hold right now, given the volatility. It's anybody's guess how long it's likely to continue. But I think there's another 6 to 9 months before NSE is ready to hit the market. By then, maybe the market scenario could change.
2: Market watchers say the NSE's IPO could be a landmark moment for

0: India's capital markets, and one that both investors and the exchange may be reluctant to delay again. For CNA, I'm Rebecca Bunden in Mumbai.
1: Ahead on Asia Now. Asia braces for strong El Nino conditions that could spike energy demands as the region grapples with extreme weather. Thailand's capital facing a hot spell as the heat index exceeds 52 degrees Celsius, casting the city into extreme danger level on a four-tier system.
2: The headlines move markets.
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0: Updating this hour's top stories, a fragile ceasefire between the U.S. and Iran hangs in the balance. The two sides trade fire as they wrestle for control over the Strait of Hormuz. Indian Prime Minister Narendra's ruling party, Bharatiya Janata Party, wins 2 out of 4 states with its biggest breakthrough in opposition stronghold West Bengal. Indonesia's economy grew at its fastest in more than 3 years, with robust domestic activity helping to keep growth on an even keel. Asia is bracing for more volatile weather as strong El Nino conditions loom. The phenomenon could place further strain on energy, agriculture and water supplies across the region. The continent is already grappling with intense heat, with the heat index in Thailand's capital, Bangkok, surging past 52 degrees Celsius, reaching the extreme danger level. Heat index refers to the temperature that the human body actually feels. Earlier, I spoke with Emeritus Professor Mark Howden AC, Director of the Institute for Climate, Energy and Disaster Solutions at the Australian National University. He explains why this level of heat is unusual for Thailand and what it could signal for the global climate ahead.
1: Bangkok has the reputation of being one of the hottest cities in the world if you look at the average temperature and the heat index, the effective humidity. And so it's not unusual for Bangkok to be hot, but it is unusual for Bangkok to be this hot. And that's particularly being driven by high temperatures in the oceans around Thailand and across Southeast Asia. So those are about 2 degrees higher than they normally would be, and that's generating that additional heat, as well as some specific and shorter term weather systems. You mentioned El Nino, and in the longer term, if that builds up this year, that will add additional heat to the global system and drive these sorts of extremes that we're experiencing even higher.
0: Now, authorities in Bangkok have advised people to stay indoors in this, you know, unusual situation. But Bangkok's informal workers, for example, the street vendors, the tuk-tuk drivers, the construction crew, they do not have an option to stay indoors, do they? Are we at a point when GDP growth is at the expense of basic human biology? And how do we close this gap?
1: Well, it's really interesting is that it's not just beyond the optimum for human biology, but it's also beyond the optimum for our economic systems. So very clearly, in hot environments, as you get hotter, your economic productivity decreases significantly with every additional degree of Celsius. And of course, our human biology can only cope with so much heat once we get past a particular level, and particularly if humidity is high, then our body can't cope. And we go into initially accumulating heat in our body, then we can go into heat stress and possibly even heat stroke, where you may die if that does not get relieved. Now, you talked about informal workers in Thailand. They do now have some access to cool places. So Thailand has a network in Bangkok of some hundreds of cooling centres where people can go down and cool off. And so there is some access there. And of course, Thailand in particular has put in place a pretty good public health and sort of warning system in relation to high temperatures, so people can start to take proactive action to reduce their risk.
0: So, Professor, building on that, on those measures that are already in place, what about coverage, you know, at 52 degrees at the extreme danger level on the four-tier system? Should Thailand also go further by mandating employers cover the illness treatment or fold it into, say, workplace accident insurance?
1: Well, at the national level, probably the first thing that needs to be done is commit to reducing greenhouse gas emissions, because the science is very clear. Every ton of greenhouse gas emissions we put into the atmosphere makes the world warmer than it would otherwise be. So the only way we can prevent long-term increases, additional increases in global temperatures and local temperatures, is by reducing those greenhouse gas emissions very, very substantially, effectively to net zero within the next couple of decades. So That's the first thing I'd do if as national government. Secondly, of course, is that the government does have a responsibility to its citizens to put in place social, political, economic mechanisms to take the stress off people. So part of that is through early warning systems, part through cooling systems, part of it's through building regulation so that we have buildings which are appropriately designed, design and materials for warm climates. And it's also about putting in green spaces into our cities because green spaces tend to be cooler spaces. So in Singapore, for example, you've got your vertical gardens as well as your horizontal ones.
0: Right. Speaking of, you know, protecting the citizens, what sort of, say, temporary stopgap measures can Bangkok further look into? I mean, there's some talk about heat emergency basic income for the working poor. You know, so they don't have to make a choice between their lives and their livelihoods, Professor.
1: That's right. You can have social safety nets, which are relatively easy to implement and quick to implement policy. Then there's other ways in which you can, as I said, provide cooler environments for people to operate in. So, for example, if you have make sure you develop and identify green spaces, so local parks, that could be a place where people like street vendors can go and work where it's cooler than where they may otherwise be. And in the long term, as I mentioned, we need to do urban planning and building design, building codes, as well as bigger policies associated with reducing greenhouse gas emissions. So there's many different levels at which national governments can operate.
0: Thailand has cancelled a long-standing agreement with Cambodia to work towards a joint offshore energy exploration, despite calls from Phnom Penh to stay on. The 2001 Pact aimed to establish a framework for jointly exploring oil and gas in disputed areas of the Gulf of Thailand. Thai officials say future negotiations will instead follow terms under the UN Convention on the Law of the Sea. Thailand's withdrawal follows two rounds of armed conflicts with Cambodia last year over long-running border disputes. However, Thai Prime Minister Anuttin Chanvindakun says cancelling the deal is not related to the border conflict with Cambodia, but fulfilling his election campaign pledge. He added that the agreement had made little progress since taking effect. Cambodia's government has yet to respond to the issue, though it recently described Bangkok's plan to unilaterally withdraw from the agreement as deeply regrettable. Phnom Penh added that it remains firmly and consistently committed to the plan. The deal has seen limited progress since it was signed despite multiple meetings, derailed by political instability in Thailand, intermittent disputes between the two neighbours and fierce opposition from Thai nationalists. The death toll from an explosion at a fireworks factory in China's Hunan province has risen to at least 26. Dozens others are injured. State media says the incident occurred yesterday. Nearly 500 rescuers were deployed to the scene. Officials are still trying to identify the victims. A 3-kilometer exclusion zone has been set up, while residents living nearby have been evacuated due to risks from stored chemicals. Authorities are investigating the cause of the blast. Chinese President Xi Jinping has urged all-out efforts to treat the injured and ensure those responsible are held accountable. A spring trade fair in Pyongyang has drawn in large crowds of foreign diplomats and business delegations. This marks the first time in 7 years since Western visitors attended the annual exhibition. North Korea has previously restricted access for foreign visitors to similar events. The country's economic relations minister says the event aims to boost international trade cooperation. Footage released by state media KCNA showed participants browsing booths with products from about 290 firms from North Korea, Russia, China, Mongolia, Switzerland and Thailand on display.
2: 우리 저소망 정부의 개선서는 이번에 진달래 열돌과 진달래 열하나 같은 진달래 진흥형 선전하기들과 6세대 무선망 접속기와 중형 카드 결제가 같은 첨단 기술 제품들을 출품하였습니다.
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0: Government agencies and banks in Singapore are on heightened alert on the back of concerns over frontier AI models, in particular Claude Mythos. such advanced technology is able to detect unknown flaws in digital systems and exploit them faster than ever before. The country's central bank has gathered leaders of major financial institutions to discuss such threats. All critical information infrastructure owners have been urged to review their cybersecurity risk posture.
4: This is not an issue that should be delegated to IT teams alone. It demands leadership attention at the highest levels, including board members and chief executives. This applies whether an organization runs information technology or IT, operational technology or OT, or both types of systems. The priority is to get the fundamentals right and do so quickly.
0: In an open letter to the leadership of CII owners, Singapore's cybersecurity agency says the developments demand the attention of board level and senior leadership. In reviewing its cybersecurity risks, firms should ensure visibility over its current inventory and appropriate use of AI with sensitive software. CSA adds that while material gaps are identified, management should ensure they are plugged with clear remediation plans and targeted risk acceptance decisions. Mr. Tan says so far, Singapore has not yet seen fully autonomous AI cyber attack agents, but he warns that it's a matter of time before this happens, based on the trajectory of tech developments. He adds that while the government does not have access to Mythos, authorities are working with cybersecurity firms and other partners to assess its capabilities and safety.
4: On Mythos specifically, without direct access, we cannot test the model ourselves, but we assess the risk based on published evaluations, threat intelligence, and our ongoing engagement with the major AI labs. Where credible evidence emerges of a material risk to systems of national consequence, we work with and advise CII owners to patch and harden their systems. This is the approach we have used to date and will continue to do so.
0: Ahead on Asia Now, we look into the cruise ship stranded off Cape Verde in the Atlantic Ocean, barred from docking over a suspected hantavirus outbreak on board.
5: Drugs like this are part of the new wave that we are seeing in the drug market.
6: 17-year-old Chinese male smoking weed. He was pronounced dead the same day, but there was no weed in the system.
7: Somehow told me, hey, this is similar to weed. It's more intense. After a while, people start overdose.
8: They are calling this the soft drug. It's okay to take them because you won't be able to be caught.
9: That is mushrooming of clandestine labs.
10: मैंने एक लैब में खुद गया हूँ बनते हुए देखा हूँ एस्ट्रोनॉट जैसा सूट पूरा ऊपर से नीचे सूट फुल कवर
11: Drug syndicate is very smart. When you come up with a new testing methodology, they will actually design a new one to circumvent.
12: It's that cat and mouse game.

0: my grandpa was the first one who came to Hong Kong.
1: I'm from Nepal and I live in Lisbon for many years now.
2: I feel that Thai people see me as a part of London. ¡Sawadee!
3: Tengo, que puedo coger lo bueno de la cultura china y quedármelo, y lo bueno de la cultura española y quedármelo.
4: I can do anything because I stay in India 10 years.
5: I'm BT.
6: I'm proud of being Filipina and at the same time, I'm proud of what I achieved here in Barcelona.
7: 지금은 인도에서 거의 가족처럼 함께하고 있습니다.
8: 남이 많은가?
1: Things can coexist together, and that's the beauty of Hong Kong as well.
0: When I lead to the Chiang Mai, I feel like, oh God, I'm home.
9: As a global energy crisis deepens, China doubles down on its plan for clean, limitless energy. Dubbed the Artificial Sun, scientists hope to crack the code on nuclear fusion. China green tech exports surge, but other sectors face headwinds.
10: Exports are the key growth driver the past couple of years, and if the rest of the world is suffering, the scope for China to continue to export its way to growth is limited.
9: Can China play the role of peacemaker in the Iran crisis?
11: Typically, China has economic leverage over countries that act like normal, rational economic countries. Iran's not like this.
9: Watch When Titans Clash on demand at CNA.Asia.
12: The World Health Organization has confirmed 2 hantavirus cases and another 5 suspected aboard a cruise ship, the MV Hondius, stranded off Cape Verde in the Atlantic Ocean. At least 3 deaths have been confirmed. The luxury cruise ship has been barred from docking at Cape Verde as a precaution, leaving 149 people, including citizens from Spain, Britain and the US, isolated on board.
13: I am currently on board the MV Hondius, and what's happening right now is very real for all of us here. We're not just a story. We're not just headlines. We're people. People with families, with lives, with people waiting for us at home. There's a lot of uncertainty, and that's the hardest part. All we want right now is to feel safe, to have clarity, and to get home.
12: The MV Hondius was on a weeks-long polar cruise traveling from Argentina through Antarctica before reaching Cape Verdean waters on Sunday. Hantavirus is typically spread through contact with rodents. Earlier, my colleague Heath Liu spoke to Amesh Adja, senior scholar at Johns Hopkins Center for Health Security. He tells us more about the virus and whether the outbreak on a cruise ship is cause for wider concern.
14: Hantavirus is usually a rodent to human interaction. It's not usually something that transmits between humans. And in the situations where it has transmitted between humans, it doesn't do so very efficiently. So this is something that needs to be controlled, needs to be understood, but doesn't pose a major risk to the world.
15: Right. How deadly, though, is hantavirus to date? And how widespread is it currently in the world?
14: Hantavirus is certain types of hantavirus, particularly hantavirus pulmonary syndrome, where it affects the lungs, can have mortality rates up to 30% or so. And it's endemic in the Americas. In the United States, we probably have 20 cases a year or so. It's also something that occurs in South America as well. So it isn't something that's unknown. What's novel about this outbreak is that it's occurring on a cruise ship. This isn't usually where we see hantavirus outbreaks occur. It's usually someone who has exposure to rodent. So maybe they're cleaning out a shed or an attic or some part of their house where rodent droppings get aerosolized. So that's what's garnering headlines.
15: Now, would the remaining passengers on this ship then be screened for symptoms, and what would they be looking for?
14: They will be screened for symptoms. We still don't understand how they got infected. Did they get infected because there are rodents on board the ship that are spreading it? Did they get infected because someone brought it on board the ship when they were on an excursion in Argentina, which is high season, which is in high season now for hantavirus? So they will be looking for flu-like symptoms, fevers, chills, muscle aches and pains, shortness of breath. All of those are the early warning symptoms of hantavirus.
15: Right, so we know the symptoms. Are there treatments, though, or vaccines for hantavirus?
14: No, there are no vaccines. There are no treatments. It's supportive care. So this is one where we need a vaccine, where we need antivirals, but we don't have any at this time.
15: Well, you were on the front lines during COVID-19. Does this situation remind you of the cruise ship outbreaks, which we saw then? And are we better prepared now to handle something like this?
14: I think it's really important to draw a distinction between COVID-19 and hantavirus. COVID-19 is an efficiently spreading respiratory virus. That is not what hantavirus is. So I don't think you can compare those fairly. The only thing that's in common is a cruise ship is involved.
15: Fair enough.
14: This is something that will be contained. This is something that's controllable. This is something that will not spread efficiently between humans the way COVID did.
15: Right. Well, the ship is currently banned from docking, though. Now, what are the key priorities now then for health officials in managing the situation on board?
14: The key priorities have to be evacuating the patients that are sick and need medical care, then understanding how this infection occurred. Are there rodents on board? How did these initial cases get infected? Is there any evidence of person-to-person spread? And then monitoring the individuals that are on the ship for 45 days or so. That can be done not on a ship, but in other places, to see if they develop symptoms. Again, this isn't something that spreads explosively from person to person, if it even spreads at all between person to person. So it's a very different rubric that they have to go through than with COVID-19. And I think we'll have answers in the next days or so.
15: Right. Well, what would need to happen before passengers, those who are not ill, can safely disembark, though?
14: Anytime there's an outbreak on a ship, you often find ports unwilling to allow the passengers to disembark. And that actually makes things worse. It creates distress amongst the passengers. If there is person-to-person spread going on, it makes it more likely to occur. It makes it harder for public health officials to investigate when people are all stuck on a ship.
15: Right.
14: So I think what has to happen is they have to understand how people are getting infected. Once they can rule that out, once they can understand what's happening, I think then the temperature will fall and people

0: will be allowed to disembark.
1: Right. And I'm certain this would potentially cause new sorts of regulations for cruise operators, or would that be similar to what we have today, which are pretty strict already, as I understand?
0: I don't think that this will change much in terms of regulation of cruise lines. I think this is an odd outbreak to occur. It is almost a one-off. I've never heard of a hantavirus outbreak involving a cruise ship. So I don't necessarily think it's going to change regulations, but it may increase awareness of hantavirus, especially among passengers who are disembarking in places where hantavirus is endemic, like Argentina.
2: Football's governing body faces a broadcasting crisis with just over a month to go to the Men's World Cup. The sale of TV rights is FIFA's biggest money spinner, with broadcast deals raking in $3.4 billion at the last tournament in Qatar, almost 40% of total revenue. But this time, two of the world's biggest markets are leaving it very late to seal the deal for this year's tournament.
3: With the World Cup just weeks away, millions of soccer fans in the world's two most populous nations may not be able to watch the games. The reason? A deadlock over broadcast rights in India and no official decision in China. In India, a Reliance-Disney joint venture has offered $20 million for 2026 World Cup broadcast rights, a fraction of FIFA's ask, which was not acceptable to soccer's global governing body. That's according to two sources who spoke to Reuters Monday. There has also been no deal announcement for China, which FIFA says accounted for almost 50% of all hours of viewing on digital and social platforms globally during the 2022 World Cup. A spokesperson for FIFA said broadcasting rights for both nations are ongoing and must remain confidential. The 2026 World Cup kicks off on June 11th, leaving barely 5 weeks for a deal to be finalized, broadcast infrastructure to be set up, and advertising inventory to be sold. So far, the sports governing body said it has reached agreements with broadcasters in over 175 territories globally.
2: High spirits, higher hemlines, and a masterpiece on every guest is fashion's biggest night, with celebrities hitting the red carpet in looks inspired by the Met Gala's 2026 costume art theme. Beyoncé dazzled on the red carpet with this dress. Madonna bewitched in a goth ensemble. Emma Chamberlain arrived in a hand-painted dress, while producer Jordan Roth came with a sculpture hanging on attached to his back. Heidi Klum transformed herself into a living statue. Sharing the limelight, organizing co-chairs Nicole Kidman and Beyoncé alongside Anna Wintour, who is often described as the woman behind the velvet rope. The gala's goal is to top last year's record-breaking $31 million haul for the Costume Institute. Power couples were also present, including the lead sponsors and honorary chairs, Amazon founder Jeff Bezos and Lauren Sanchez Bezos. Before the gala, a protest message was beamed onto the billionaire's multi-million dollar Fifth Avenue home. It called for a boycott of the event, highlighting the stark contrast between the $75,000 per ticket opulence and the ongoing labor disputes and climate concerns surrounding his empire. And that's Asia Now for this hour. Don't forget headlines anytime at cna.asia and CNA 938 Radio, plus on Facebook and YouTube. We'll leave you now with more of the best from fashion's biggest night.

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2: Putting things in perspective with eye-opening reports and expert analysis as a new era of global politics breeds power struggles and shifting alliances.
1: We get to the heart of the matter and take stock of the issues you're invested in with on-the-ground reports and wall-to-wall coverage. Viewing it all from a regional lens because we put Asia first.
3: Johor Chingay is actually a Thanksgiving procession, praying for prosperity.
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6: 比较难训练的是旗放在我们的脚，踢踢自己的嘴巴，从嘴巴丢上去头那边。
7: For Singapore, the floats since day one have been part of the Chingay parade.
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0: Geopolitics, the road to the American dream, and drugs. The rules are rewritten this May. As global tensions rise and energy prices surge, China accelerates its push for energy independence, going big on nuclear and renewables. But in a volatile world, how will China expand its global influence when titans clash? China and the Iran war. The Emmy-nominated series returns. Wei Du reconnects with Chinese migrants now living in a very different America. What remains of their American dream? Walk the line. Ice Nation. More dangerous and engineered to evade the law, new psychoactive substances have left global regulators scrambling to keep pace.
11: There may be variants out there that still go undetected.
0: Uncover the shadowy world of drugs 2.0. This May on CNA.
12: East Asia, a region steeped in history, now helping to write the future of our world. From the corridors of power to the region's most remote corners, we'll break down the news driving some of the world's largest economies and explain why it matters.
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0: Rethinking how to invest in Singapore stocks. Living job to job, can this young Indonesian masseuse make it work? A pay cut for a simpler life in rural China. But do the numbers add up? 15% in 6 weeks. Not on Wall Street, but on the Singapore Exchange. And they weren't hedge funds, just first-year university students. They made their first purchase on January 26, just over a month after their first buy, the Iran conflict began. As headlines shifted and tensions rose, some of their stocks moved sharply, both up and down. But instead of reacting to the news, they stayed focused on fundamentals. The team had 45 days. They could only invest in Singapore-listed stocks and not the usual blue chips. Instead, they were given just over 100 small and mid-cap companies to choose from.
1: They didn't expect us to generate 15.23 returns, 15.23% returns within a 45-day period, because I thought my idea at first was that Singapore markets doesn't move as quickly or volatile, right? Or isn't as volatile as US markets. But, you know, I think with this challenge, it really changed my perspective on things.
0: A 15% return in just 6 weeks is unusual in any market. So what exactly did they do differently? First, they didn't start with companies. They started with trends.
1: For us, we tried to identify like macro trends. So a lot of people will probably like focus on the company itself.
0: They also used AI tools to speed up their research, scanning sectors and narrowing down companies. But it wasn't a shortcut. They still had to verify the data and build conviction themselves. One trend stood out: semiconductors. With AI driving global demand, they expected the entire supply chain to move.
1: Semiconductors basically did the best out of the lot for all of us. For Singapore's side, like, we are very specialized or like very good in the equipment side of things, so generating the equipment that builds the semiconductors, right? So we'll see that once there's a greater order for semiconductor chips, right, then we tend to see this sector of stocks all go up. So that was really our bet, was to not so much go for individual companies, but target the sectors and target the big players within the sectors.
0: For property, the edge was closer to home. Not just data, but what they could see on the ground.
1: I had a strong conviction for the property developers of Singapore. I used my own personal observations around and I tried to make the best out of it. I walk past every 2 weeks or every like 3 weeks, it's changing. It's a new showroom for a new property. So, you know, you wouldn't just do that if things aren't selling well, right?
0: They even added a gold play, using a local mining company to track global prices. But what really set them apart was how they invested. They didn't trade every day. They didn't chase hype or short-term swings. They picked sectors they believed in and held on.
2: It makes more sense for us to hold in a short period rather than try to play the news, as what many people do. Because I feel like it's just if you have conviction in a stock and generally the fundamentals are there, I think you should just hold it up.
1: Although some days they were down a lot, maybe because of some external news from the US side, we felt that, you know, this stock ultimately has great fundamentals and it's a stock that, you know, will continue to run. So even on day 15 where it was not performing well, we just continued to hold it.
0: 6 weeks later, they were up 15%, purely from stock price gains. But this isn't just about one team. It reflects a part of the market many investors overlook.
3: It goes back to this perception that Singapore is a little bit boring, slow, but it's driven by, like I said, the yield stocks, the dividends, which is okay, which there is a place for that in the portfolio. Now, what's important is that we're seeing more and more companies driving growth, driving returns.
0: For years, Singapore's market has been seen as stable but slow, driven by dividends, not growth. But in recent years, returns have picked up, with earnings growth playing a bigger role.
3: There are companies that are still waiting to be discovered, but they are actually primarily in the mid-cap space because these are the areas that are a little bit overlooked and under-owned.
0: Many of these opportunities sit in the same space the students were forced to explore. Smaller, less covered companies. But that opportunity came with trade-offs. Less coverage means more uncertainty and more work for investors.
3: You yourself have to do a lot more primary research, getting your hands very dirty to understand what exactly is this company about. And potentially this names could have slightly higher volatility, right? Versus the large cap names.
0: There are also practical barriers, especially for younger investors. Unlike US markets, where you can buy small amounts at a time, Singapore stocks are typically traded in fixed lot sizes. But that's starting to change.
1: So if you use the traditional brokers, right, the minimum lot size is 1,000 shares. So if I'm buying a really big company, with a price of, let's say $5 a counter, right, it's basically equivalent to 5,000 Sing, which not a lot of young investors have on hand or have to spare straight away. So I think a really good pivot was when SGX actually came out to say that they're switching for counters that are over $10 from 100 shares being the minimum lot size to about 10. So instead of me needing to put out $5,000, now I can only put out like $500, which is more bite-sized, I feel. It doesn't weigh so much on your bank account or your wallet.
0: Lower costs and smaller trade sizes are starting to make the market more accessible. For Ryan, the experience changed how he invests.
1: I first started investing in about 2020s. I was very interested in the blue chips because they gave me good returns in the form of dividends. They were mostly very stable and there's quite decent news coverage. But I think with this challenge, basically, I'm now more convinced to go into small to medium cap companies.
0: What they did wasn't complicated, but it was deliberate. They focused on sectors, not just stocks. They held their positions instead of trading constantly. And they looked where fewer investors were paying attention. Because the takeaway isn't that Singapore stocks aren't suddenly fast moving. It's that most people are only looking at a small part of the market. For retail investors, the opportunity may be there, but it takes more research, more conviction, and a willingness to look beyond the familiar.
1: There's a lot of growth opportunities as well, and it's definitely not as slow as people think it is. It's actually quite dynamic, and there's just tons of opportunities, right? You just have to look for it and be open-minded to find it.
0: After the break, no work, no pay. But can she survive long-term when income resets each day? A November afternoon in Hong Kong. Transformed.
4: 我哋接報喺宏昌閣發生一轉火警。我哋屋企大門嗰啲煙咧係好黑嘅，好黑嘅煙係咁樣攻曬落去我哋屋企。
0: Hong Kong's deadliest inferno changed everything overnight. 168 people killed. Hong Kong fire, the search for answers. CNA correspondent tonight on CNA.
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9: In terms of border crossings, they're at zero.
10: Out. Get a booth.
7: My name is Wei Du. I'm revisiting the Chinese migrants building fragile new lives in America.
4: 这是不是最后的晚餐呀？
10: 现在搞得都人心惶惶了，非常的后悔。我想大部分人都非常的后悔。
7: And discovering a country at war with itself over who the American dream belongs to.
11: What's your name? What's your name?
12: Come here, try it. Come on.

0: ini pijat plus-plus gitu loh, katanya. Saya bangga jadi terapis karena saya mengetahui skill saya itu di situ.
1: The more she works, the more she earns. But there's a limit to how much she can scale up.
2: Dia juga masih hanya punya 2 tangan dan 24 jam sehari kan.
1: Julia is saving to improve her skills. She hopes to become certified as a professional therapist. For now, Julia earns enough to get by. But if she stops working, the money stops too. For her, the real risk is not how much she earns, but whether she can keep earning. Still ahead, a radical move that cut costs, but also slashed income. Can they still make it work?

0: a fuel crisis grounding boats and pushing up food prices. Why safe havens aren't working and where to put your money instead. Plus, too expensive for customers, yet still barely enough to make a living for this young hawker. Money Mind, Wednesday on CNA.
1: After 3 decades of stagnation, Japan's economy is

0: Japan's economic turnaround. Insight, Thursday on CNA.
1: On this episode of Singapore Hour,
2: 发现我还没做到一辈子，这个行业就没有了。Now,
0: instead of one stable job, they rely on several smaller ones. Photography still brings in some money. But their biggest income stream, 70%, is now their social media content. There is also a small home cafe and seedling sales from the plants they grow.
2: 你像我们在这边，我们就自由工作者嘛，你可以需要各种各样的一个收入来源，这收入来源都是不稳定的，需要自己去探索。收入不够覆盖支出的呀。对。
0: And even with all of these, they are still earning less than before. So they've started cutting costs wherever they can. They track their spending more closely. They avoid duplicate purchases. And they've turned their backyard into part of their budget.
2: 就我们种菜呢，对我们来说既是开源也是节流。种菜的时候，我们是结合做自媒体的，然后自媒体给我们带来收入。
0: The vegetables they grow now cover about 40% of their food needs. What makes their rural experiments possible is a financial cushion. Before moving, they had 300,000 yuan in savings, over 40,000 US dollars. A buffer in case things didn't work out.
3: 刚开始来的时候带的那30万就只是说自己刚好就有这么多存款，但是没有绝对有把握说它能够支撑我过很久。当时我们的心态其实是走一步看一步。
0: They kept their options open at the start, signing a one-year lease. And they kept an exit plan.
2: 目前来说，收入和开支还是基本是持平的。我们大概商量一下说，如果在这边我们生存的并不是很好，我们会考虑回城市。And
0: yet, they've chosen to stay, because the move gave them something the city didn't. Not more money, but more control over how they live.
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0: 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It became a set of trade-offs. Lower expenses, but lower income too. More freedom, but less stability. Less pressure from rent, more pressure from uncertainty. So, can they make it work? For now, yes, but not because the countryside is cheaper. It works because they've learned to redesign how they earn, how they spend, and how much risk they can live with. They've learned that the countryside isn't an escape. It's just a different kind of cost.

why safe havens aren't working, and where to put your money instead. Plus, too expensive for customers, yet still barely enough to make a living for this young hawker. Money Mind, Wednesday on CNA.

0: in Singapore and across the region. Every story starts on the ground.
1: So we're expecting a high-stakes world that's seeing the global economic goals.
0: From policy to business, we help you understand the changes and their impact.
2: Once thought of as mission impossible.
3: 如果沙漠化过分严重的时候，那可能就是说会沙子形成一个高大的沙丘，掩埋我们的村庄，掩埋我们的道路。
2: Seas of sand now transformed into green forest.
4: 需要这个特别能吃苦的人才能坚持下来。
2: A decades-long project to hold back China's growing deserts. Now bearing fruit.
5: Oh, Hunqian. Very sweet, just like what we eat in the tropics.
2: But how exactly has China's arid north gone from ecological disaster to ecological miracle? And can a new generation keep up the fight amid new challenges?

0: This is Inner Mongolia, China's vast northern frontier. Bordering Mongolia and Russia, it's known for its grasslands and rich traditions. Once shaped by historic battles, today it is the front line of one of China's toughest ecological fights against desertification. But this is a fight Beijing says it is starting to win.
1: 工程14、47年来呢, 取得了举世瞩目的成效。
0: China says it is the first country in the world to achieve zero net growth in land degradation. It also says it has restored more than half of its treatable desertified land. A bold claim. But how exactly was this done? For answers, we traveled to Inner Mongolia's Ordos, a key city in this ecological fight. We've also arranged to meet Cao Jun from the Forestry and Grassland Bureau.
2: 大家现在所处这个位置就是我们库布齐萨漠的北约的水边凉带。Coal-rich
0: Ordos lies in Inner Mongolia's southwest, bounded by the Yellow River on three sides. It is also home to two deserts, including Kuputi in the north. Spanning more than 14,000 square kilometers, or roughly 2 million foot

0: ball fields. It is China's seventh largest desert. Once known as a sea of death, today its transformation is striking. It's easy to see why this is called the Great Green Wall, though its official name is the Three North Shelter Belt Program, one of the world's largest and longest running afforestation efforts. It was launched in 1978 and is scheduled to be completed in 2050. A mission Mr. Cao is all too familiar with, having worked on desert control in Kubuti for more than three decades. The Three North Shelter Belt Project covers 13 provincial regions in China's northwest, north, and northeast. That's more than 4 million square kilometers, close to half of China's landmass. It also contains more than 80% of the country's desertified land. The goal is not to get rid of the desert, but to lock its edges with vegetation to prevent it from spreading. A real problem that's led to lost farmland and severe dust storms, affecting neighboring areas including capital Beijing.
1: 为了保家卫国，我们农牧民开始自发在库布齐山脉两侧开始酿造这个水平年代。通过这么多年的建设啊，大致就是说，在这个过程当中以后，从70年代国家开始保护，到80年代国家大力开始发展生态建设这些。我们到了90年代，国家大规模的生态建设这些工程让我来了以后，推动极大推动我们库布齐山脉的治理。
0: A belt of forest now guards the desert's northern edge, blocking sand from reaching the Yellow River, one of China's most critical water sources. But I learned desert control is not just about planting trees.
2: Where the road goes, the sand stops. That's the goal with more than 500 kilometers of desert crossing roads built here, using sand barriers, shrub planting, as well as grass seeding to stabilize the dunes. These highways have become green arteries for ecological restoration.
0: A grid of roads now divides the desert into smaller blocks, a method Mr. Cao says was developed through years of trial and error.
1: 把这条路建成以后，我们在路的两侧，沿上了50米做了三粒三幢，通过这么一个就是一个三幢就是三幢啊，这些草种大家看到的都已经是发芽了。在发洒治沙的过程当中，我们人员呀，我们的发洒治沙这些货物物品呀，材料容易运进来了。
0: After more than 40 years, the forest coverage rate has increased from about 5% in the late 1970s to nearly 14% today. The area of degraded grassland has also decreased from 85% to about 70%. But the journey hasn't always been smooth.
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7: 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And IHI.
8: Drugs like this are part of the new wave that we are seeing in the drug market.
9: 17-year-old Chinese male smoking weed. He was pronounced dead the same day, but there was no weed in the system.
1: somehow go

0: meat, it is similar to weed. It's more intense. After a while, people start overdose.
1: They are calling this the soft drug. It's okay to take them because you won't be able to be caught.
2: That is mushrooming of clandestine labs.
3: मैंने एक लैब में खुद गया हूँ बनते हुए देखा हूँ एस्ट्रोनॉट जैसा सूट पूरा ऊपर से नीचे सूट फुल कवर.
4: Drug syndicate is very smart. When you come up with a new testing methodology, they will actually design a new one to circumvent.
5: It's that cat and mouse game.
6: We often hear this phrase about UOB, that the bank is putting the customer at the center.
7: We realize SMEs don't just need capital, they need clarity on what to do. We worked with Enterprise Singapore to launch the SAGE program, which gives SMEs access to sustainability-linked loans, but with simplified requirements. It's about making sustainable finance more accessible without overwhelming the business with unnecessary complications.

0: 房间走。
1: 32-year-old Zhao Xinian wasn't even born when China launched what would become one of the world's largest and longest-running ecological projects. A decades-long effort to halt desertification, the Three North Shelter Belt Project. Today, it defines his life's work in the Maosu Desert in northern China's Inner Mongolia. He arrived from nearby Gansu province when he was just 19 in search of work.
2: I was in 2013, after school, I came to Neimo Gu. Then I started to participate in the work of the building, the work of the building, the work of the building, the work of the building. The first step of the building is to draw a line. After drawing a line, the second step is to plant the grass. 均匀地撒在这个画的线上，然后用这个动一点的铁锹头，它剁进去啊，斜一点，再进去。先做经线，然后再做纬线，方格就做出来了。Straw
1: grids are just the beginning. The next step is planting hundreds of shrubs, grass, and vegetation, mostly native species. Some stabilize moving sand dunes, while others slow wind speeds and prevent soil erosion.
2: 又需要这个特别能吃苦的人才能坚持下来，因为春季的话刮大风，沙尘暴呀就特别多。还有就是我们有时候不得就是住在沙漠里面，可能没有电，也没有水，得发电，然后得拉水去搭帐篷，一住就是一两个月，跟外界都联系不上的那种。Many
1: leave. But Mr. Zhao stayed. So did his parents, who also moved to join him. And as the scale of desert control expanded, he spotted an opportunity.
2: Because当地人都不干，以放牧为生。然后我找到了机遇，就从我们甘肃老家带了十几个人开始承包这个项目，承包的做这个治沙的工程。像这个云南、四川的人，他的吃苦性可能要比我们甘肃人，因为山里面长大的，吃苦性比较好。 所以他们这个，咋说呢？比一般人可能这个吃苦能力强，而且他们那边劳动力比较多，因为没有地种，然后都是再也没有别的收入，收入只能靠打工来维持。方格里面的草都干净了。
1: Mr. Zhao is now a contractor for the local government and bids on projects under the Shelter Belt program. At peak periods, he supervises teams of up to 1,000 workers. Wages range between $30 and $60 per day, depending on how much ground they cover.
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1: also taken his story online, documenting his life as a tree planter on Douyin. Encouragement from netizens keeps him going, and he hopes more young people will join him.
2: 做种植吧，它就是一个自我治愈的过程。
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1: But planting trees is only half the battle. Keeping them alive is the real test. In the early years of the Three North Shelter Belt project, planting took place at a rapid pace. But survival lagged behind. In harsh, arid conditions, only 30% of saplings survived. Scientific investigation was key, and researchers like Mr. Wang Haibing were brought on board.
5: 可以举这么一个例子，就是说我们如果这块是一块农田，哎，从耕以后作物长得这么高以后，我们一场沙尘暴，一场沙尘暴过来以后，那么至少三分之一的农田会把这个苗木完全打死，就变成流民沙，所以它的成活率很低。那么为了保证这种成活率， 高的情况下，我们也用这种植入这种水枪，水枪方式把苗木打得很深。虽然现在我们种这些林条看似很轻松，是吧？ 成本也很低，速度也很快，但是我们这个研究的过程啊，这个自杀的过程至少经过了这种四五十年的这种经验总结、技术总结和技术优化。
1: Now, with the right formula, survival rates have improved, with around 85% of saplings reaching maturity. But the research continues. Mr. Wang and his students are next looking into translating this success into economic benefits.
5: 农牧区要进行什么林草呀、林药呀，就自杀的过程中还有经济效益方式。其实，荒漠化治理最大的治理方式啥了？哎，开始我们什么荒漠变成绿洲，其实。绿洲化就是一个治理沙漠的最终途径。
1: Reports over the years have pointed to trade-offs. As conservation expanded, traditional activities like grazing and farming were restricted.
5: 特别是在我们半干旱地区或者亚湿润地区，那么这些地表呢，由于气候干旱、气候变化，加上这个人类的扰动，比如说过度放牧呀，或者是开垦农田，就导致这些土地的退化。哎，土地的沙化，那个土地一旦退化了、沙化了，那么就会以风沙活动。
1: Since 2011, Beijing has poured more than 150 billion yuan, or about $21 billion, into ecological compensation.
0: Maybe at the beginning, the fiscal support to those community could be good enough, but later on, while all the other regions are developing.Only relying on this kind of fiscal support definitely is not enough to improve the livelihood of this community to a more well-run society level. So we have heard all these voices too when we do our investigation. This is a huge challenge now.
1: Looking ahead,Experts say sustaining livelihoods will depend not just on policy direction, but also local innovation.
0: Inner Mongolia is still a region with a lot of open land that you can use for building a renewable energy base.

0: A fuel crisis grounding boats and pushing up food prices. Why safe havens aren't working and where to put your money instead. Plus, too expensive for customers, yet still barely enough to make a living for this young hawker. Money Mind, Wednesday on CNA.
1: East Asia, a region steeped in history, now helping to write the future of our world. From the corridors of power to the region's most remote corners, we'll break down the news driving some of the world's largest economies and explain why it matters.
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0: My grandpa was the first one who came to Hong Kong.
1: I'm from Nepal and I live in Lisbon for many years now.
2: I feel that Thai people see me as a part of London. Sawadee
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4: I can't do anything because I stay in India 10 years.
5: I'm BT.
6: I'm proud of being Filipina and at the same time, I'm proud of what I achieved here in Barcelona.
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8: 남이 많은가?
1: Things can coexist together, and that's the beauty of Hong Kong as well.
0: When I leave to the Chennai, I feel like, oh God, I'm home.

0: It's a striking sight. A sea of solar panels stretching across the Kubuti Desert in China's Inner Mongolia. Locals call it the Solar Great Wall. The project spans 400 kilometers.
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0: construction is complete in 2030, this base is expected to supply clean electricity to Beijing and its surrounding regions, generating around 2 billion kilowatt hours a year, enough to meet the needs of about 400,000 people while cutting reliance on coal. But this is more than a renewable energy project. A key mission, in fact, lies beneath the panels.
1: 治理沙漠是我们的一个根本目标嘛，现在我们看到的这些光伏呀，这是我们的一个创新手段，是我们的一个创新举措。我们现在在这里面做的一个光伏治沙呢，就是利用光伏板铺设表层的土壤做一个改良，然后再加以那个撒草籽呀、栽种植物这个手段。咱们也能看到光伏板下面都有许多水泥桩柱嘛，这些水泥桩呢会达到地下3米多深。 然后地上是预留2米多，几十万根水泥桩，成这么阵列分布，它就可以有效的减少沙丘的移动。同时呢，光伏板的覆盖可以给地表的植被提供一个遮阴纳凉的一个环境，还可以减少地表水分的蒸发，近30%。下一步呢，就是进行人工那个撒草籽，然后栽种一些植物。经过3-4年时间吧，甚至更长一点时间。 等到它能够真正那个植物把根扎深之后，它可以自己存活了。等到28年之后，原始的沙漠土壤就会真正变成草地啊。As
0: vegetation begins to take hold on the ground, another innovation takes restoration to the skies. Once backbreaking manual labor, tree planting is now being supercharged by machines. These drones scatter seeds from heights of up to 30 meters. A single drone can cover about 200 hectares a day, doing the work of 15 people without the physical toll.
2: It's incredibly easy. It's almost like a video game. The left toggle controls the height of the drone, while the right toggle controls where it goes, whether it's left or right.
3: 因为有的地方沙太大，车进不去，然后在效率方面提高了很多，节省人工成本，也减少了其他就是车辆的一些费用。那这个无人机的屏幕上可以看到什么呢？可以看到无人机实时的状态，然后可以显示它的电量。
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0: Rapid improvements to technology are also helping in the fight against desertification.

0: In 2024, drones planted shrubs across more than 6,000 hectares of the Kubuzi Desert. But just a year later, with faster drones, they were also able to carry a heavier load. The same area was seeded in under 2 months. New drone models are now also being built to withstand stronger winds. But once degraded land is restored, a new question emerges. What can it become? Perhaps the answer lies here, inside a greenhouse that seems almost out of place. Bananas, papayas, and even dragon fruit. A taste of a possible future.
1: Oh, interesting.
2: 首先是检验我们的这个温室能不能够在这个零下30多度的这个西北的这个高寒地区能不能越冬的一个问题，只是通过阳光、塑料布，然后棉被这么一个状态。那后期我们引种过来以后，它的表现是非常好的。当开始的时候是担心温度，再就是我们要担心它在这里能不能长好呀。 长好就是我们要考虑土壤。到今天为止，我们可以说300多种瓜果蔬菜都能够在这儿健康生长，包括一些亚热带的作物，香蕉、火龙果这些。
0: Miss Liu moved from eastern China's Shandong province in 2009 to work on the demonstration project. Today, fruits grown on what was once a desert are sold as far south as Shenzhen and Hong Kong.
2: 刚开始当一份工作是一份要生存下来的工作，那后期干着干着和这些植物产生了很深的感情，那就像自己抚育的孩子一样，看着他们在这儿从种子到苗子到生长到开花到结果，而且到这些果实真正拿到消费者口里边，拿到大家面前，他们给出的反馈，哦，这沙漠里面种出来真好吃的时候，那你的这份获得感，成就感非常的价值就体现出来了。
0: These methods are now being passed on to locals, creating new forms of livelihoods beyond traditional planting and herding.
2: 我们作为一个示范区，我们把各种各样的瓜果蔬菜、优质的瓜果蔬菜品种引种过来，我们在这试种。那试种3年以后，我们说这个品种在这反应好的话，那我们可以推广给农民，他们去种，能够被这个生态的绿色品牌，我们产生一个辐射带动的这种作用。 我们现在的困难是把我们种植的这个绿色的成果尽快的落地于农民，让他们真正的实现就是说是他们的一个经济的收入。因为示范你只是一个示范性的，那我们最想做的还是真正能带动农民一块致富嘛。As
0: one of the largest ecological restoration projects on Earth, the Three North Shelter Belt is no doubt a sight to behold.
3: It's quite unbelievable that this entire place used to be covered by sand dunes. Today, as far as the eye can see, this has been transformed into a sea of green filled with shrubs and trees.
0: But if there's one thing that's clear from our time here, after more than four decades of efforts, China's fight against desertification is far from over. The project is set to run until 2050, and what happens after that may matter just as much as what's already been achieved.

0: November afternoon in Hong Kong. Transformed.
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0: Kong's deadliest inferno changed everything overnight. 168 people killed. Hong Kong fire, the search for answers. CNA correspondent tonight on CNA.
3: As a global energy crisis deepens, China doubles down on its plan for clean, limitless energy. Dubbed the artificial sun, scientists hope to crack the code on nuclear fusion.
4: 那么这个核聚变技术呢，既然能够提出来，而且从国家舆论的角度来讲还在传播，那么一定就意味着中国的技术水平呢已经达到了一定的能力。China
3: green tech exports surge, but other sectors face headwinds.
5: Export are the key growth driver the past couple of years, and if the rest of the world is suffering, the scope for China to continue to export its way to growth is limited.
3: Can China play the role of peacemaker in the Iran crisis?
6: Typically, China has economic leverage over countries that act like normal, rational economic countries. Iran's not like this.
3: Watch When Titans Clash on demand at CNA.Asia.
7: Geopolitics, the road to the American dream, and drugs. The rules are rewritten this May. As global tensions rise and energy prices surge, China accelerates its push for energy independence, going big on nuclear and renewables. But in a volatile world, how will China expand its global influence when titans clash? China and the Iran War. The Emmy-nominated series returns. Wei Du reconnects with Chinese migrants now living in a very different America. What remains of their American dream? Walk the line. Ice Nation. More dangerous and engineered to evade the law, new psychoactive substances have left global regulators scrambling to keep pace.
8: There may be variants out there that still go undetected.
7: Uncover the shadowy world of drugs 2.0. This May on CNA.
9: Headline news this hour. Iran denies U.S. claims of attacking several vessels linked to the Revolutionary Guard. Iranian media reporting that the U.S. Navy had instead targeted what appears to be civilian boats carrying goods towards Iran. At least five people were reportedly killed. Tehran, on the other hand, has launched a drone strike on an energy facility in the UAE, prompting rebuke from Indian Prime Minister Narendra Modi. Three Indian nationals were injured. Mr. Modi says Delhi stands in solidarity with Abu Dhabi. India's ruling Bharatiya Janata Party has flipped the opposition stronghold of West Bengal. Prime Minister Narendra Modi says the BJP's win is unprecedented after the party secured more than 200 of the 294 seats. West Bengal has been led by the opposition in the last 15 years. The state has the second largest Muslim population in the country. The death toll from an explosion at a fireworks factory in China's Hunan province has risen to at least 26. The blast struck a facility in Liuyang, a major hub for the country's pyrotechnics industry. Nearly 500 rescuers were deployed as authorities warned of risks from nearby gunpowder stores. Chinese President Xi Jinping has called for a full investigation and all our efforts to treat the injured. And ahead next hour, East Asia Next. Telly Edwards is here to tell us what we can expect.
10: Thanks, Jen. Tonight, Donald Trump is pointing the finger at Iran over that South Korean tanker in flames and urging Seoul to join the front lines. Meanwhile, oil prices are skyrocketing, forcing some nations to ration their fuel. Yet global markets remain resilient, even hovering near record highs. So what's cushioning the blow? Plus, Japan's defense minister tours Southeast Asia this week. We break down the strategic shifts and what they could mean for regional security. All that and more on East Asia Tonight. Less than an hour from now, right here on CNA.

0: Welcome to Singapore Hour, where we give you the stories, trends and experiences that make this city unique. Need a home decor refresh? Why not make it yourself? From building mini walls to crafting flowers that never fade, Singapore is home to a lot of hands-on workshops that might inspire you on your next day off.
1: Channel News Asia, this is your new Singapore Hours logo. Throw away the old one and use this.
2: Hi, I'm Jeff Lai. You probably know me for my stealth sketches of people on public transport. I realized that this city is packed with people.

0: people just like me. People with hidden creative sparks, they are just waiting for an opportunity to discover it. In a city like Singapore, we have turned our urban jungle into a playground for the activity seekers. And kickstarting our DIY itinerary is Gurasu House. Owner and artist Bi Feng specializes in the art of lamp working.
1: Lamp working is basically the art of using flames or torch to melt glass so that we can shape it. The possibilities with lamp working is endless. It's really up to the artist to decide what they want to do with the glass. I was scrolling on the social media app and I saw many people's experiences at the lamp working workshops. So then I decided to fly to China to learn the art. I realized that in Singapore, there weren't any people doing it. So I kind of just brought over the experience over to Gurasu House.
0: At just 25, Bi Feng has seen her studio explode in popularity. The workshop in the highest demand to create a glass flower in 2 hours.
1: We'll be doing 6 petals, 3 small ones and 3 larger ones, and then 1 to 2 leaves.
0: First up, a demo to sculpt the glass petals.
1: What you want to do is spin it slowly and move it left to right. Okay, once you're ready, bring the second rod up off the flames, tap onto the first rod, pull upward. The difficulty in lamp working is that you need a lot of control over the glass, and that's something you get only with practice. You can never use brute force with glass. Glass cracks very easily. Your hands need to be very stable. So when I use the tweezers, I always feel like I'm a surgeon working with glass. In this lifetime, I'm a doctor for glass.
2: Gentle.
0: Oh no! It's so hard to control. So this is my first leaf. It's out of shape a little bit. I'm realizing it is a real balancing act between heat, timing, and obviously my nerves.
3: The only trick is that you just have to make sure that the glass listens to you.
1: You can see that the glass is soft and glowy. Bring it out and immediately attach it to the area of the stem you want it.
0: With the leaves made, now it is time to put everything together.
1: When I'm lamp working, it forces me to take things slow and to focus at one thing at a time. In a fast-paced society like Singapore, being able to slow down is, I feel like it's a luxury. What I hope for lamp working is that more people will take it up, and perhaps in the future, we'll also be able to invite other artists from all over the world to maybe showcase their art here at Gurasu House.
0: While I can't say my flower was the best in class, it is uniquely mine. Onwards to the next hidden skill I may or may not have. Found in the east of Singapore is a space for those who want to be one with nature without actually dealing with the outdoors. Meet Dikai, a man who's building mini worlds. Complex, thriving ecosystems that are as biologically sound as they are aesthetically stunning.
4: This is a terrarium. There's plants that mostly grow in the forest floor. The next one is called the aquarium. Everything is submerged underwater. This is called a paludarium. It's a combination of terrarium and aquarium. You got to know how to separate certain elements so that they don't destroy each other. I have a background in art and design. So combined with my interest for plants and animals, this is a combination of everything I know and truly love from the bottom of my heart.
0: I'm going under his wing for a 2-hour workshop.
4: Welcome to the standard nature terrarium workshop.
0: So this starting with a 15-centimeter glass tank.
4: So our main focus is for it to be functional, of course, but we need it to be also aesthetic. Why? Because when something looks good, you tend to care for it.
0: First up, setting the foundation.
4: The soil consists of trifern fiber, orchid pine bark, cocoa peat, pumice stones, creates like a fluffy mix that retains water but also allows the water to drain through. It's a layer that's supposed to catch excess water because this glass box do not have any holes. So if you keep watering, your plant roots in it will actually rot.
0: Next, the hardscape. The structural foundations that provides the bones of the ecosystem.
4: So hardscape can be driftwood, it can be stones. The most important point is that it creates structure and design.

0: Secondly, it's also to provide shelter for the animals that you have.
1: The final step is to add the flesh.
0: This one is a rabbit's foot fern. Fern do not flower. They reproduce by spores. This is called a cushion moss. When the season is dry, they actually become dry. They become a dormant state, and then when the rainy season comes, they will actually come back to life. The plants we actually choose according to scale. Two is ease of care. We want people to bring this home and for this to actually last for a long time rather than just for like a year or less. I truly believe that when someone understands more about nature, right, they are more inclined to care. I hope that every participant that come to join our workshop will take away something truly meaningful to them and also could be someone that cares more about the earth and environment.
1: Ta-da! A little forest in my two hands. Next stop, located in Boat Quay, Tough Club, the city's first tufting studio, opened in 2021. Instructing the class is Ari.
2: So pick up the gun with both hands, careful, might be a bit heavy. You need to apply a lot of pressure into the cloth. It's what keeps the yarn properly tufted. All of our guns travel at an upwards direction. If you had forced it downwards, once it gets to this stage, really no point return. So very important to take your time with it, don't rush through. This is where the patience comes in.
3: I'm sure there's break, right?
1: Now it is time to pull the trigger.
3: Let's tough.
2: Tufting is not something that you one day wake up and just think to yourself, oh, I'm going to start tufting. So I think it's more of the uniqueness that draws people into this. Most people that come in here, they do find it a relatively therapeutic experience. For others, they can get quite stressed doing it. Maybe they don't get the result that they want. The key to a really nicely tufted rug, I would say, is patience as well as pacing yourself. Maintain and then just step once. Okay, slowly tap again. It's okay, slowly. Okay, so now you're a bit off-center, so turn more.
3: Okay.
2: Yeah.
3: I usually don't sweat on my palm, but today, yes, it's a special day.
1: An hour into tufting, and I've got to say, they don't tell you about the rug-making workout.
3: This is actually not that heavy, but if you're holding it for 20 minutes, it's so draining.
2: Having people come up to me and saying, I suck at doing art stuff, I cannot. Watching someone go from no confidence in themselves to finishing a piece, I would say that's the most rewarding part.
3: I think I get into the rhythm already. The gun is listening to my command.
1: Not gonna lie, tufting is a marathon of repetition. But I love the focus it demands.
3: Channel News Asia, this is your new Singapore Hours logo. Throw away the old one and use this.
1: Next, I'm headed east to the neighborhood of Lavender to meet a carpenter who is shaping the woodworking scene in Singapore. Morgan is one of the three brothers who run Roger & Sons, the family's nearly four-decade-old furniture business in bespoke carpentry.
4: Be in this industry, it's not something that you can learn in school. And what I wanted to do, especially with the workshop, is for them to be able to learn what are the details to look about, how do you care for your furniture. We want people to bring the things that they learn in the workshop, the sense of appreciation and a keen eye for detail.
1: In these workshops, Morgan teaches how to turn raw wood into a range of objects. Today, I'm making a cheese board. First up, cutting up the wood.
4: All these are actually local wood. Singapore cuts about 50 trees every day. When they serve their purpose and they need to be cut down, for whatever various reasons, we take those trees and we use them in the furniture. We generally use four types of trees, the tembusu tree, the rain tree, the kaya tree, and the angsana tree. Because we're carpenters, so we kind of kill trees for a living. I want to be able to reduce my footprint as well. And that's why we started the local tree project where we find trees that has already supposed to be cut down. And then we see how we could use those ways to do something else.
1: Next up, sanding. An important step to ensuring wood fibers don't hurt the skin. Or worse, my cheese.
4: The tree goes in this way, so that's where all the veins of the water goes up this way, right? If you sand this way, right, no matter how you sand, right, it will not be smooth. Lah. From a tree to a plank, and then to finally like a cheese board, for example, goes through a very long process. I think this workshop gives them a sense of satisfaction, even though it's something simple. Whenever someone touches our furniture, they know it's made with love.
1: A few quick strokes of varnish with a brush, the cheese board goes from raw wood to I'm ready for my cheese platter.
3: Just trying to make a simple curve like this takes about like 30 minutes. I have a greater appreciation for my furniture at home.
1: I may be walking away with a cheese board, but the real gift was seeing passionate individuals in Singapore carving out spaces to build their worlds and share their joy. Knowing that a little piece of their passion now sits in homes across the city. That's the kind of reminder of how creative this city can be.
5: Tens of thousands of Chinese citizens risked everything to reach America.
6: China, line! Take the line!
5: But now the U.S. is a very different place.
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8: Out! You gotta move!
5: My name is Wei Du. I'm revisiting the Chinese migrants building fragile new lives in America.
9: This is the last dinner. Now they're
10: getting a little bit of a mess. 非常的后悔，我想大部分人都非常的后悔。
5: And discovering a country at war with itself over who the American dream belongs to.
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14: After 3 decades of stagnation, Japan's economy is showing signs of life.
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17: 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We have 5 games. Here's Buzzword, where you form as many words as you can using the given letters. All words have to include the center letter. Make it extra fun by inviting a friend to a challenge. Over at Guessword, you have 6 chances to uncover the hidden word, using the color feedback to see if you place the letters correctly. In Mini Crossword and Mini Sudoku, challenge yourself by completing them in the shortest time possible. Feeling stuck? You can always play with a friend or ask for help. We also have an all-time favorite, Word Search. There's only one rule, drag from the first to the last letter in any direction, including backwards and diagonally. Here's the fun part. When you sign in, you can build streaks when you play daily, earn badges, and even if you miss a day, you can use a freeze to save your streak. Have fun!
18: In Singapore, necessity is driving food innovation. We're going to meet 3 bold innovators who have found creative ways to feed the future, from unconventional proteins to new ways of preparing what we eat. Let's find out.
19: 90% of the food we eat is imported. We're fed by ships and planes. And with so little land to grow our own, Singapore has to learn how to rely on itself by challenging what food can be. Insects, cultivated meat, and edible food once destined for the bin, now rescued, upcycled, and served again. This is how Singapore reinvents food.

0: So this is our Tom Yum roasted silkworms. When you roast insects, right, they really just become crispy. We actually launched our cricket protein bar. You won't see any crickets at all. It's just a very well-rounded protein bar.
1: Yuan Sheng was just 19 and a student at Republic Polytechnic when Ultimate Nutrition was started. Along with three partners, they hatched a plan to solve a problem during a crisis.
0: COVID was when the company was born. You know how people were snatching food off the shelf, and then the government was like implementing food security as like a main topic. We wanted to come up with a product that can address food security. So there's plant-based, there's cell-cultured meat, but one thing that we were shocked is that insect proteins weren't regulated. So we wanted to become the first company in Singapore to have approved edible insect products that's rolled out to the market.
1: After 3 years, regulations passed, and Ultimate Nutrition secured a factory in Thailand, a place most economically viable for cricket farming. Their goal? To scale up their cricket production exponentially.
0: We know that insects are high in protein. They are easily farmed. It only takes about 30 days, 45 days to raise it to adulthood. To produce 1 kg of crickets, you possibly need about 2 to 3 kg of feed only. But to produce 1 kg of beef, you need about 25 kg of feed and about 24,000 liters of water and only less than 100 to farm crickets.
1: Up north at Republic Polytechnic, this shipping container is a cricket farm showroom built for learning. Here, students and anyone curious can get right up close and see the true scale of a cricket farm.
0: So inside the shipping container, we house about 300 crickets per box. We teach about what the crickets eat, what are the behaviors. Okay, the maintenance of the crickets is very simple. Generally, you just need to make sure that they have enough food, got access to clean water. Around day 30, right, this substrate should be already

0: doesn't exist, they're tackling it head on.
1: Would you eat insects? Many Singaporeans actually very ick about the question itself. The visual factor comes in number one. The idea of it being hygienic. So this can be educated. That's why we go to schools, letting them try the insects. And once they tried it, it almost converts instantly when they find, oh, it's okay. It tastes very natural actually. We launched our protein bars, which you won't see any legs or whatsoever sticking out. It's just made out of cricket powder with other natural ingredients. So all it takes is really just positioning, marketing, and a little bit of education. Insects are very similar to crustaceans, meaning prawns, lobsters, crabs. Because the protein found inside is also found on the shellfish, like your chitin protein. So generally, I like to call insects like the lobsters on land.
0: Taste matters as much as anything when it comes to food. But the team at Impact Fat has taken food sustainability one step further. They're creating fish fat without the fish.
2: We produce omega-3 fish fat using patented stem cell technology. Fish is the one that actually has a very high nutrition value, like omega-3, but at the same time, it has everything that we love in the fat, such as like the taste, the texture. One thing that we really want to ensure is that all Singaporeans should have the access to omega-3 in the future, no matter what happens in the world.
0: Mandy and her team of founders have been at this for 6 years. Impact Fat is the first in the world to grow fish fat this way, so there was no handbook to follow. They had to build the process from the ground up.
2: The process involved 4 key steps. So the first steps involve the isolation of the stem cells from the fishes itself. Step 2 will be screening through thousands of them to choose the best cells, and then we will have to produce our own cell line.
3: So a cell line is for us to be able to get back more and more cells. We wouldn't need to have to harvest more fishes. You can see that there are some that are very long. So these are actually healthier cells which we want.
0: Steps 1 and 2 took 3 years because they were chasing one breakthrough, a suitable cell line. Once they had it, they could replicate it again and again. Step 3 is growth. The stem cells go into bioreactors, and the magic begins.
3: So the spinnerflask has a rotating propeller that helps to circulate the cells and the edible beads together. And this is done so that there's a higher surface area to volume ratio for them to grow.
0: In the final stage, the cells are monitored for safety. Once the cells grow into fish fat, it is ready for harvest. For now, Impact Fat is still in R&D. But Mandy and her fellow founders are already thinking much bigger.
2: The harvested fish fat is actually a very versatile product. Alternative proteins is one that we want to help in. And second product will be omega-3 supplements that we are looking into. And then pet food product is something that we are looking into as well. Last but not least, skincare product.
0: Every new industry attracts skeptics, and lab-grown fish fat is no exception.
2: There is always this misconception that lab-grown is very artificial, but in fact, it's actually very natural. The difference is just that we're actually growing it outside of the fishes instead of inside the fish body.
0: In 2024, the National Environment Agency estimated that 12% of the total waste generated in Singapore was food waste, close to 800,000 tons. And 3 students decided that what's deemed as excess could still serve a purpose.
4: So we first started ReSaver during our university school days. We started brewing beer on our own and realized how much spent grains was generated when we were making beer. And we realized that there was immense nutrients in all these byproducts. We believe that all of these nutrients can be completely utilized so as to not let any of it go to waste.
0: Upcycling sits at the heart of the ReSaver operations by taking what would have been discarded and transforming it into something of higher value. ReSaver proves that waste isn't the end of the story.

0: is how the original malted barley looks like. So after it's being sent to the breweries as well as other malted beverage companies, they produce this malt extract, and then this is the spent grains that they later on produce.
1: Malt extract is essential for beer and plenty of other beverages. But the byproduct, spent grains, are another story.
0: We're milling down into powders like this. So this is spent grain powder, so that it can be easily integrated into food products.
1: The powder becomes a versatile ingredient, especially in baking. Yes, you still need the usual suspects, butter, sugar, flour, chocolate, but dried spent grains also contain far more fiber and often more protein than regular flour, which makes them more than an able substitute.
0: We have a lot of different cookies. We have ginger snap, which is commonly sold during Christmas season. And then for Chinese New Year, we also do shortbreads as well. Beyond cookie applications, we also are able to integrate in high concentration in things like sourdoughs and breads.
1: Upcycling is the foundation, but the secret sauce for Chi Heng and his team, a fermentation process they've developed in-house and kept proprietary.
0: So we have fermentation techniques to allow these byproducts like spent grains and coffee grounds to be fermented such that not just the texture improve, but also the shelf life can be much longer. So this allows these byproducts to be processed at a much later time.
1: Upcycling spent grains helps keep usable food out of the waste stream, which means fewer emissions from disposal. They also help build social responsibility into the way they operate by creating jobs and training opportunities.
0: For last year, we upcycled over 1.2 tons of food waste. It's approximately 1.5 tons of CO2 that is averted. Another proud measurement that we have is the social impact that we have created. We train and hire people with mental health conditions as well as other kinds of beneficiaries.
1: From insect protein, lab-grown fish fats, to creative upcycling, Singapore stays resilient in a world of shifting climates by reinventing food with innovation and imagination.

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0: Shaped by hard work and quiet determination.
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0: Every step reflects the spirit of its people.
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0: We're going to meet a jiu-jitsu champion whose passions brought him from Brazil to Singapore. He's now our national team coach. Let's find out why he chose to stay.
1: All right, guys. Good evening, everyone. Let's just start another training. Feet together.
2: Oof.
1: You pop up, and then you shoot to be very close to her leg. One hand, push up. There you go. I'm training the team right now for the senior competition in China. It's the Beach Games. Skills, guys, develop skills. I want to see these athletes succeed. They are hardworking for like the whole year, and then now it's time for their shine. All the weight is in your hand, push. Any side you are controlling the sleeve, you're gonna do this. And then immediately, you're gonna tap his heel. Hello everyone, my name is Fabio. I'm 36 years old. I'm Brazilian. Also, I'm coach for Singapore national team for Niwaza. It's a big responsibility be national coach because there are a lot of young athletes and they believe in us. So I will always try my best. I will give all my energy to make they succeed. I do this step. All right, of course. Then now you try to go up.
3: I got a silver medal in the Southeast Asian Youth Championships 2025. And during the finals match, it was a really tough and close match. There was a lot of times I felt like giving up, but Coach Fabio's voice, they were there cheering me on and pushing me. So that's what gave me the last bit of strength to continue pushing.
1: No, the foot is here. Cross, here.
4: So in the 2025 World Championships, I actually managed to place second, which is the best result so far in Singapore. And I'm very thankful for my coach Fabio, who was there cornering me through all the matches. In fact, in the semi-finals, I had a very, very close match with the current Asian Games champion from Kazakhstan.
1: I remember at a time that he was needing that push, and then I say that words, Noah, show me, you're from Singapore. Let's go, don't give up. Give your best, let's go. And then he...
4: His voice was so loud, like I could hear it through all the cheers of the crowd. And I think that really helped me to push and managed to score in the last second to win the match.
1: I'm very proud to be also representing Singapore and happier to see the kids taking the stage and doing well in the high-level competitions. Mm-hmm.

0: I really love to come to this place. It's a very beautiful, calm. I can find peace in this place, concentration, and get a good rest after a good workout.
1: I started training jiu-jitsu when I was 14 years old. It was like 5 kilometers from my house. I got a bike and then I bicycled until there. And after a month, I got my first competition. I got smashed, but at the same time, I say, oh, I wanna have this feeling again. I wanna do better. And then I'm starting training serious. As an athlete, I got a lot of titles in Brazil. I'm 3 times state champion. I'm 2 times national champion at the Brasileiros. I'm 3rd place in the world too. I got the bronze medal in the world championship. I'm a South American champion. So in Brazil, I was working as a manager of a supply chain, and I just got promoted. Then I received the invite to come to Singapore. What made me accept this opportunity was because Singapore is a first world country, and also I'm having opportunity to live doing jiu-jitsu, what I love, you know, like, so yeah.
0: Hello, guys. Good afternoon. Wesley. Keep your chin down and then you roll over your shoulder like this. I'm coaching at Evolve MMA. It's a pleasure to me to teach here. It's a big, big gym and I was honored to be teaching here.
2: Everyone knew for a very long time that Fabio was an exceptional coach. He was an amazing instructor who was at a different level in Brazilian Jiu-Jitsu. As we all know, this role as a national coach in Singapore is a pro bono role. He does it because of the love for the sport. Therefore, for him, it's a bigger meaning. He's trying to promote something that he truly loves and that has given him everything in life.
0: Hey guys, thank you everybody for coming. Fit together.
3: Us.
4: Boa, Jafão, chuta! Boa, Jafão!
0: I grew up, you know, in Brazil, playing soccer in the school. We always leave home thinking about soccer.
5: Yeah. I met Fabio 4 years ago when I came to Singapore. And since then, he's been like a mentor for me. We stay in the same house and he helped me to allocate and how to move, give me a lot of tips, and so far it's like a, in Portuguese, a padrinho for me.
6: Tamo junto.
7: Valeu, mano. Tamo junto.
0: These guys in special, they make my life very easy here in Brazil, no? Because we are very far, no, from our Brazilian friends, no, in Brazil. I think it's very important we have friends like them that I'm sure I can count on them for whenever I need.
8: Let's take a photo, guys. Ready? Cheers.

0: never told you guys, but cooking is my second talent.
1: Meu Deus!
0: Sorry,
1: desastre.
0: I watched this.
1: Gostud. Gostud.
0: Hey guys, you know
1: I
0: what I mean by cooking. We are Brazilian. Our daily food there, rice and beans, some meat, farofa. So we are far away from Brazil, away from our parents and friends. So it's a daily remember of our culture too. When I received the invite to come to Singapore, I was about to finish my bachelor degree in civil engineering. But I had no time to finish. I came to Singapore and I'm having the opportunity now to finish it. Since after COVID, the universities in Brazil, they allowed you to study online. So recently, I come back on my studies, so I'm glad to be able to finish my studies now, doing it online.
1: He is work a lot, don't have time for cook too much. I prefer cook alone.
0: My wife, she left her job, you know, to follow my dreams. I felt scarier than her, to be honest, because for me it was a huge responsibility, you know? Like, she had a good job in Brazil, but she gave up her job to follow me. And I'm glad that I have someone so supportive like her, and I'm blessed for that. I'm feeling a white belt in the kitchen. Just before, Bruna, I want to give it to you. Leia em voz alta.
1: Éramos tão jovens e, mesmo assim, nossos destinos já estavam escritos. 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
0: Te amo. 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Still crying?
2: Feet together. Us.
0: When I came to Singapore, I had a plan to stay for 10 years. Now, I'm already living here for 8 years. But to be honest, I will not follow that 10 years plan. I want to stay here more.
2: A race! Go!
3: I think Fabio has a very genuine passion for Singaporeans and for Singapore. You can see him engaging not just with Singapore athletes, but also he loves local food and he's always a big smile on his face. He's always excited to come to work and he's really very inspirational to many Singaporeans, not just athletes, but also hobbyists who train Jiu-Jitsu at Evolve.
2: Two, three, up! Okay, just one time, I can do it. One by one.
0: I also applied for my PR. I'm here all the time updating to check if they already approve it. I hope they approve it, no? But anyways, no, Singapore, I feel, is my home. And yeah, I want to stay here. I don't know, I don't have more plan. I want to apply my PR and live here.
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13: My grandpa was the first one who came to Hong Kong.
14: I'm from Nepal and I live in Lisbon for many years now.
15: I feel that Thai people see me as a part of London. Sawadee.
16: Tengo es que puedo coger lo bueno de la cultura china y quedármelo, y lo bueno de la cultura española y quedármelo.
17: I can't do anything because I stay in India 10 years.
18: I'm BT.
19: I'm proud of being Filipina and at the same time, I'm proud of what I achieved here in Barcelona.
20: 지금은 인도에서 거의 가족처럼 함께하고 있습니다. 남이 많은가?
21: Things can coexist together, and that's the beauty of Hong Kong as well.
22: When I lead to the Chennai, I feel like, oh God, I'm home.
23: Now, if you see a cow in the middle of the street, that means the Harvest Festival of Pongal is upon us. And Little India always transforms into a kaleidoscope of colours and celebrations. And we're going to show you how to eat your way through it.
24: Oh my gosh, it's so good. Mm. It smells amazing and there's so much food. Mm.
25: Hi, I'm Yasmin Cheng, radio and TV host, and with me are my friend and actress, Divya. And today we're exploring Little India as they celebrate the festival, Pongal.
26: Yes, man, and here being in Singapore, how can you celebrate anything without good food, right?
25: Mm-hmm.
26: Yes, are you ready to eat?
25: Am I ready to eat?
26: Yes, are you ready to
25: eat? Am I ready to eat? Hello, I starved from yesterday.
26: Let's go!
12: Little India is bustling today as it celebrates Pongal, the Tamil festival of harvest. Here at Campbell Lane, this pot of milk boiling over symbolizes prosperity and gratitude for a successful harvest. Campbell Lane is a short pedestrian street just off Serangoon Road in Little India. It really comes alive during festive occasions like Pongal or Deepavali.
25: Now, before we explore this beautiful neighbourhood, Divya is going to take us to a simple breakfast very much linked to the festival of Pongal.
26: Desmond, you're going to love this place. This place was actually founded in India over 50 years ago. And now this restaurant is run by the third gen here in Singapore. It's famous.
25: I'm so hungry. Let's go.
12: Located alongside Alwi Road, a 10-minute walk away, Murugan Idli Shop is renowned for serving up fuss-free and wallet-friendly South Indian cuisine since 2008.
26: Yasmin, you know earlier we saw the boiling over ceremony, the
25: yes.
26: making of the pongal?
25: Yes.
26: Okay, so now this is how it looks. There is ghee pongal.
25: We're going to try using our hands.
26: Hands. Let's do it the Indian way. Just like a little bit of this.
25: Okay.
26: Pick it up.
25: Okay.
26: Like how you pick. Yes, perfect. Yeah, I picked a bigger piece and this That's is how it looks like.
25: There's a smell of spices here and curry leaves as well. Oh, I love the smell of curry leaves. It's so
26: very
25: fragrant.
26: Nice, really nice, very fragrant.
25: Oh, wow. This is an explosion of flavors. It is soft. It's savory. It's a bit on the salty side. The cashews give it a bit of more texture.
26: There is sakkare pongal.
25: Hey,
26: this is my favorite, my absolute favorite. Whenever I come to Murugan Idli's, I always have this.
25: Mmm. This one is sweet, but I like that it's not that sweet as well.
0: You like it really?
25: Mmm.
0: Okay. There's still a little bit of this saltiness there to it as well.
25: Yeah.
12: On to the main event, idlis. Idlis are palm-sized steamed cakes made from a fermented batter of rice and black lentils. While they are light, fluffy, and packed with probiotics on their own, idlis pop with flavor when dipped into chutneys and sambar, a lentil-based vegetable stew. Divya is having puri idli, a spicier variant of idli that has been tossed in a dry spice mix.
25: Oh, it's very, very light and fluffy, actually. I expect it to be heavier, and it does have a slight tang to it.
0: Yes, this is because of the fermented rice, right? Fermented rice flour.
12: Another signature dish in Murugan Idli is the small onion uttapam, a rice lentil pancake topped with chopped onions.
25: Oh, wow. Oh, it smells so good. And look at it, it's got slightly charred and slightly brown. The caramelization is coming through.
12: While food served during Pongal tends to be purely vegetarian to honor the gods and the harvest, idlis and uttapam are so versatile, you'll often see them paired with rich meat curries and consumed anytime during the day.
25: Mm. Mm. So Divya, this is not a simple breakfast. This was a very hearty breakfast. We are fueled up. We've got our energy. We're ready to go.
0: Okay, now you're going to experience the sights and the sounds of Pongal.
25: Let's go!
12: The Indian Heritage Center, located at Campbell Lane, becomes a hive of activity during festivals like Pongal. Each year, they host the free Pongal Open House, making it the perfect place to explore the harvest traditions and take in the festivities.
25: Oh, that was fun! But you know what, Divya? I feel like I've worked up an appetite.
0: Perfect. I know just the place for lunch.
25: Okay, take us there.
0: Come there?
25: Okay.
12: Breakfast might have been a simple affair, but lunch at Anjapur Authentic Chettinad Restaurant is a meal fit for a king. And it's only an 8-minute walk away from Campbell Lane.
25: Wow, there's so many dishes here. It's like over 1,000. Divya, what do you recommend?
0: Okay, on a festive occasion like this, right, nothing beats having a full Indian set meal. And we call it a thali. Sounds good.
25: Excuse me.
12: Thali means plate in Hindi. But in South Indian cuisine, it's a complete and balanced feast served on a banana leaf. A typical thali meal consists of rice surrounded by small portions of dal, tangy rasam, creamy curries, yogurt, vegetables, and more. Every bite mixes flavors like sweet, sour, salty, spicy, and bitter for the perfect dining experience.
25: Ooh, wow!
0: Look at all this!
25: Wow!
0: It smells amazing.
25: It smells amazing! And it's so much food! There was a sound to describe this.
0: Yes.
25: It's... Ah!
0: It's perfect.
25: So as it arrives, that should be the sound, right?
0: With
25: lights beaming out of it.
0: It's a meal fit for the royals.
25: Oh.
0: Yes.
25: Perfect. Now, before we tuck in, is there a word that you say? Because in different cultures, there's always something like, oh, please eat well. Is there something that you say?
0: Maybe we can say together, sapi dalam.
25: Sapi dalam.
0: Yes, come, let's go. Okay, I'm going to try the spinach gravy, the one with the dal.
25: Mm, let's try that. Here it goes. Look at that. Mm. I think the dal gives it this comforting sort of richness that's a bit buttery as well. Shall we try some of this?
0: Rasam.
25: Rasam.
0: We call it rasam, yeah.
25: Okay. Oh, it's slightly tangy.
0: So you have tomato in it.
25: Yeah.
0: You also have tamarind.
25: Right, that's what's coming through.
0: That's the sourness.
25: That lovely sourness and tanginess.
0: Mm-mm-mm.
25: Mm.
0: My chicken is really nice. It's very tender, very juicy. Very fresh.
25: I'm very pleased with my fish curry as well.
0: Me too.
25: I'm actually surprised that it's not that spicy.
0: Mm.
25: And I think the yogurt is basically to cut through the heat for everything, right?
0: Yes.
25: Mmm. It kind of puts out the heat a bit. That was a lot of food. This is actually enough for 3 meals, I think. I am so stuffed.
0: You know what we need?
25: What?
0: I think we need chai. We need a tea break.
25: Yes.
0: Yes.
25: Something to wake us up.
0: Yes.
25: Like jing!
12: Our next stop is just down the street at Racecourse Lane. Tea stalls like Madras Coffee House are the perfect stopovers between meals. Quick, casual, and full of conversations.
0: Hey!
25: Yay! Thank you!
0: Masala chai.
25: Masala chai.
0: In a cutting chai glass.
25: In a what?
0: Cutting chai. So it's very soft. Tea or like coffee in smaller glasses.
25: Yeah.
1: Yeah. It's so cute. Cheers.
0: Cheers.
1: It smells so good already.
0: That's right.
1: Oh, so tell us what is the difference between a masala chai compared to a normal cup of tea?
0: So for a masala chai, right, what we have is that you add some kind of blended spices into it, like cardamom, clove, and cinnamon.
1: You know what? It gives me a bit of taste of Christmas.
0: I think it's because of the cinnamon.
1: Correct.
0: Yes, it's the cinnamon, so you get that kind of a feel to it.
3: Pongal spans 4 days, each with its own significance. Bogi Pongal clears out the old for new abundance. Thai Pongal honors the sun god with a pot-boiling ceremony for a great harvest. Matu Pongal thanks the cattle that aid farming. And Kanam Pongal brings families together for shared meals and bonding. Recharged by the masala chai, we set off to explore the shops along Campbell Lane. From clay pots to sugar canes and fresh flowers, the stalls are packed with festive essentials for the Indian community. And right in the middle of it, live cattle, colourfully decorated for Matu Pongal.
4: Lovely to meet you, Mr. Bull. This was such a treat. Never in my life would I imagine to see cattle in the middle of Singapore.
0: Right, and I really enjoy feeding them as well.
4: Mm, but you know what, Divya? It is time to feed me.
0: So what do you feel about plant-based rendang?
4: Plant-based rendang sounds really interesting. I would love to try.
0: Let's go.
4: Okay.
3: Our last stop of the day is at Upper Dixon Road. Traditional Pongal dishes are vegetarian. So keeping things true to that spirit, we're going full vegetarian. Gokul Ra's vegetarian restaurant started out because the founders believed that vegetarian food can be exciting. Here you can find Indian, Singaporean, and even Western dishes, making this place one of Little India's favorites.
4: Okay, so let's try this vegan mutton rendang.
0: Yes, come on, okay, come. I'll serve you some mine.
4: Thank you. Vegan mutton.
0: What is it?
4: Yeah.
0: The rendang flavor is so strong, right?
4: It's very flavorful. You can tell that the spices are very intense in flavor. Okay, so a vegan laksa.
3: Unlike traditional laksa, this vegan version skips the dried shrimp base, but it's still a bold and tangy choice for plant-based eaters.
4: Wow. I would say it is missing a bit of that prawniness, but this is an extremely flavorful laksa.
0: Very flavorful, yeah, I would say.
3: Their fish biryani cleverly wrapped tofu with a seaweed as skin for texture.
4: Mmm. Yum. Oh, it's got a bit of a wok hei. Like a slightly charred, beautiful.
0: Yeah, it should be charred.
4: That is really nice, yeah.
0: I really like the fish.
4: Me too.
0: Right?
4: Yes.
0: I'm impressed. Yeah, the fish is really nice. Okay, yeah,

0: Oh, that was such a great meal. Thank you, Divya.
1: You're welcome. So how was your first Punggol experience?
0: I had a really good time. The food was amazing. The colours are a riot. And I really enjoyed seeing the cattle in the middle of Singapore. It was such a mood.
1: This is just your first of many experiences to come.
0: Yes, and you know how I think we should end the night? We need to end it on a high. We need to go back and see the cattle and feed them because we've had dinner, so they need their dinner now.
1: Again?
0: Yes, so Divya, get moving.
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0: geopolitics, the road to the American dream, and drugs. The rules are rewritten this May. As global tensions rise and energy prices surge, China accelerates its push for energy independence, going big on nuclear and renewables. But in a volatile world, how will China expand its global influence when titans clash? China and the Iran war. The Emmy-nominated series returns. Wei Du reconnects with Chinese migrants now living in a very different America. What remains of their American dream? Walk the line. Ice Nation. More dangerous and engineered to evade the law, new psychoactive substances have left global regulators scrambling to keep pace.
1: There may be variants out there that still go undetected.
0: Uncover the shadowy world of Drugs 2.0. This May on CNA. 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
2: Good evening, I'm Otelia Edwards. Tonight's top stories from East Asia. Seoul is weighing whether to join US-led patrols at the Strait of Hormuz after a fire on a South Korean-operated vessel.

President Donald Trump urging action as Seoul investigates. Now, a fragile U.S.-Iran ceasefire is under strain. Washington says it hit six Iranian boats as Mr. Trump launches a mission to escort ships out of Hormuz. Tehran denies they were military vessels. Also, a complicated security picture for Asia. New Zealand's prime minister speaks to CNA on balancing economy and geopolitics with China. Fresh from Indonesia, Japan's defense minister is now in the Philippines, aiming for deeper defense ties and a possible transfer of used Japanese destroyers.

0: Also tonight, a blast at a fireworks factory in China's Hunan province kills 26 people and injures dozens of more. President Xi Jinping calls for a thorough investigation. Fresh attacks in the Middle East causing more uncertainty over a fragile ceasefire between the U.S. and Iran. And now, South Korea is considering joining U.S.-led operations in the Strait of Hormuz. The Defense Ministry says they are reviewing the option based on international laws, the alliance with the U.S. and the security situation on the Korean Peninsula. Now, Seoul positioned on taking direct action in security for the Strait of Hormuz after a South Korean-operated vessel was damaged just off the UAE. South Korea reported a blast and a fire that broke out in the engine room, though it clarified that the cause is unclear. An investigation is underway. Now, U.S. President Donald Trump has blamed Iran for firing shots. The South Korean vessel has been towed to a nearby port. All 24 crew members were unharmed. Now, the freighter is operated by South Korean shipper HMM and sails under a Panama flag. Well, the U.S. has also claimed strikes that President Donald Trump says destroyed six fast boats of Iran's Revolutionary Guard. The attacks came just after Washington launched Project Freedom, an escort mission for stranded vessels in the Gulf. But Iran denies the boats belonged to the military. Its state media says civilian boats were hit and at least five people were killed. Now, state media also quoting Iranian military officials confirming the strike on a UAE energy facility as a response to the U.S. military's adventurism. Now, Foreign Minister Abbas Araghchi says that developments in the strait show there is no military solution to the crisis. Mr. Araghchi is expected to discuss the latest developments in Hormuz when he travels to Beijing this week. And for the latest, we have Blake Sifton covering developments for CNA live from Tel Aviv. Blake, first up, perhaps can tell us more about the latest clashes between Washington and Tehran.
1: Good evening. Well, this is certainly the worst and most serious escalation in the Gulf since a ceasefire was reached nearly a month ago. As negotiations have stalled, President Trump appears to be trying to break the deadlock by tasking the U.S. military with escorting stranded ships through the Strait of Hormuz. But yesterday, only two ships of the hundreds that are stranded there successfully passed. And of course, we've seen an outbreak of violence in multiple locations in the Gulf that could spiral out of control into a return to wider war. But despite that, there does seem to be efforts to maintain calm. When asked about the Iranian attacks on the UAE yesterday that included over a dozen missiles as well as drones and whether they constituted a violation of the ceasefire, President Trump appeared to downplay that, saying it was not heavy firing. As you say, we've also heard from Iran's foreign minister. He has stressed the need for negotiations mediated by Pakistan. He has said events in Hormuz make clear that there is no military solution to political crisis. Now, when it comes to those negotiations, on Sunday, when speaking to Israeli media, President Trump said that a 14-point peace plan sent to the U.S. by Iran was not acceptable. According to that, according to reports, that plan calls for an end to the war and the reopening of the Strait of Hormuz, with negotiations on Iran's nuclear program to be held at a later date. So that crucial issue would not be part of the initial main deal. Iran has also called on the U.S. to abandon what it says is excessive demands.
0: Blake, what about other global leaders, though? I mean, what's their response been like?
1: Well, we've heard reaction to this outbreak of violence from regions all around the world. In the attack in the UAE yesterday, three Indian nationals were injured when a key oil facility was targeted in the UAE Emirate of Fujairah. Now, that's at the end of a crucial oil pipeline that the U.S. has been, excuse me, the UAE has been using to bypass the Strait of Hormuz. India's foreign ministry called that attack unacceptable, and they said, "We call for immediate cessation of these hostilities and the targeting of civilian infrastructure and innocent civilians." We've also heard from German Chancellor Merz. He called on Iran to return to the negotiating table and stop holding the region and the world hostage. Interestingly, we've also heard from Saudi Arabia. They condemned the Iranian attacks on the UAE. and said it affirms its solidarity with the brotherly United Arab Emirates. Now, that's important because Saudi Arabia and the UAE have been at odds recently, in part because of Abu Dhabi's decision to leave the OPEC oil cartel, but also because they back opposing sides in Sudan's civil war, as well as in southern Yemen. But attacks like this by Iran have unified Gulf countries despite their differences.
0: Many thanks for that report. Blake Sifton covering developments for CNA live from Tel Aviv. U.S. President Donald Trump says that his upcoming summit with Chinese President Xi Jinping in Beijing will be very important and that he will use the opportunity to remind his rival that the U.S. has the edge in the AI race.
2: We're leading China in AI, and I'm going to go see President Xi in 2 weeks. I look forward to that, but I'll say I'm leading.
0: Well, expectations are low for the high-stakes summit between the leaders of the world's two biggest economies that has already been pushed back once due to America's war on Iran. Well, ties have stabilized since Mr. Trump and Mr. Xi agreed to a trade truce in their last meeting. Issues like China's chokehold on rare earths, the two nations' tech rivalry, and Taiwan remain key sticking points. Beijing's close ties with Tehran will also likely feature high on the agenda. Mr. Trump previously said that he secured China's agreement not to supply Iran with weapons, and his Treasury Secretary has urged Beijing to use its clout to persuade Tehran to open the Strait of Hormuz. Japan has reportedly received its first delivery of Russian oil since global supplies have been choked off by the closure of the Strait of Hormuz. Local media citing unnamed officials say that a tanker carrying crude produced from a non-sanctioned Russian source reached western Japan yesterday, adding that the company has received a government request to take in the oil. The crude is expected to be refined into petrol, naphtha, that's crucial for making derivatives like plastics and other petroleum products. Prime Minister Sanae Takaichi previously said that the country is expected to have enough naphtha-derived chemical products to last beyond this year after boosting imports from outside the Middle East. Now, yesterday, Ms. Takaichi agreed to boost cooperation with Australia on energy security, defense and critical minerals as Japan looks to diversify its crude and gas supplies. Taiwan President William Lai says that the island has a right to engage with the world after he returned from a trip to Africa that his office says was nearly foiled by China. Now, Beijing sees the island as part of its territory with no right to state-to-state ties. Mr. Lai was accompanied by Eswatini's deputy prime minister. He used the Eswatini King's plane for both legs of the trip. The plane took a roundabout route over the southern part of the Indian Ocean to avoid airspace controlled by the Seychelles, Mauritius and Madagascar. Taipei had said that Beijing forced those countries to deny overflight permission by threatening to revoke debt relief and financing.
3: Taiwanese have the right to go to the world. 将会继续秉持公义和理性，以稳健、负责任的态度，在世界的舞台上提供更多的参与跟贡献。
0: Now, at least 26 people are dead and more than 60 others injured after an explosion at a fireworks factory in China. The blast occurred yesterday afternoon in Changsha in central Hunan province. Police have detained the person in charge of the factory. Some 500 rescuers were sent to the site. The city's mayor says that search operations have largely been completed and that identification of the victims is underway. Local media say all fireworks and firecracker manufacturers in the region have been ordered to stop production. Authorities say a large amount of products caught fire, causing sporadic blasts. Stockpiles of gunpowder also posing risks, prompting the evacuation of residents from the danger zones. President Xi Jinping has called for a thorough investigation. Coming up on East Asia Tonight, HSBC hit by a surprise $400 million fraud loss in the UK, sending shares down and raising concerns over private credit risks. Plus, the Strait of Hormuz closure has cut 13 million barrels a day from the global fuel supply. But major economies remain resilient for now. We look at what's keeping them steady.

0: My grandpa was the first one who came to Hong Kong.
1: I'm from Nepal and I live in Lisbon for many years now.
2: I feel that Thai people see me as a part of London. ¡Sawadee!
3: Tengo es que puedo coger lo bueno de la cultura china y quedármelo, y lo bueno de la cultura española y quedármelo.
4: I can't do anything because I stay in India 10 years.
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7: 지금은 인도에서 거의 가족처럼 함께하고 있습니다.
8: 남이 많은가?
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13: 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We also have an all-time favorite, Word Search. There's only one rule, drag from the first to the last letter in any direction, including backwards and diagonally. Here's the fun part. When you sign in, you can build streaks when you play daily, earn badges, and even if you miss a day, you can use a freeze to save your streak. Have fun!

0: Hello again. You're watching East Asia Tonight, and it is now time for your business news with Roland Lim. So, Roland, HSBC apparently reported this sharp drop in first quarter profits. Tell us, what is the story behind it?
1: Yeah, well, surprisingly for the markets, Europe's biggest bank has had its fortunes partly dragged down by the ongoing conflict in the Middle East. HSBC reporting its first quarter profit missing market estimates. Higher credit loss charges in the UK and provisions for the Middle East conflict offsetting the strength of its Hong Kong and wealth businesses. The London-based bank says that net profit rose 0.1% from a year ago to $6.94 billion for the 3 months ended March. Now, that missed the estimate of $7.02 billion. Pre-tax profit fell 1.1% to $9.4 billion. HSBC's expected credit losses jumped $400 million to $1.3 billion US, hit by the fallout from the Iran

on war and a weaker economic outlook. The bank also took a $400 million charge tied to a single exposure at its UK investment bank, linked to fraud involving a secondary securitization deal. Despite the fall, the bank said it remains confident in achieving its targets. Now, while HSBC hasn't operated in Iran for over a decade, the widening conflict is threatening growth plans across the region, with global lenders setting aside hundreds of millions of dollars to cushion against rising geopolitical risks. Now, HSBC is setting aside $300 million to cover impairment tied to the conflict. Despite the fall, HSBC said it remains confident in achieving its targets and tiding through the crisis in the Middle East. But the investors don't look that confident. HSBC's Hong Kong listed shares closing down more than 5% after the announcement. Now, meantime, Hong Kong's economy grew at its quickest pace in nearly 5 years in the first quarter as compared to the same period last year. Strong global demand for AI electronics helped push the growth rate up. Now, GDP expanded 5.9%. That's according to official advance estimates, beating analyst expectations and a jump from the previous quarter's increase. The financial hub is relying on its traditional pillars, such as tourism, to generate growth. And that's helped to drive retail spending. Looking ahead, the government expects the outlook to remain positive, but warns of risks from the disruption to supply chains from the Middle East. Remember, the territory imports most of its energy and is reliant on fossil fuels, rendering it more vulnerable to the oil shock. The key NVIDIA supplier Hon Hai Precision, also known as Foxconn, reported an almost 30% jump in its April revenue on year, selling more than $26 billion worth of hardware, underscoring persistently strong demand. The Taiwanese company also expects revenue for this quarter to jump by more than 30%. Foxconn assembles servers for NVIDIA's accelerators, and US tech titans say they plan to spend more than $700 billion on AI this year. Foxconn also assembles iPhones and MacBooks for Apple and stands to gain from the strong reception over the new iPhone 17 series. Shares of Hong Kong conglomerate CK Hutchison clocking in their highest in more than 6 years. That's on news. It is fully divesting its holdings in one of the UK's biggest telecom operators. CK Hutch will sell its 49% stake in Vodafone 3 to partner Vodafone in a $5.8 billion deal. Now, this sale is part of the Hong Kong conglomerate's efforts to shed major assets in a bid to boost shareholder returns, and also comes amid ongoing regulatory and legal scrutiny facing Britain's mobile operators. CK Hutch is also caught up in a diplomatic spat between the US and China over its holdings of two ports along the Panama Canal. A run of hot first-day performances continues in Hong Kong with Star Sports Medicine's stellar trading debut. Its stock surging as much as 204% to HK$299 from its listing price of $98.50 at one point. It closed the session up 118% higher. A strong debut underscores rising investor interest in Chinese healthcare and tech names, which helped the company raise some $106 million, with its retail portion subscribed heavily by nearly 8,000. It also adds to a string of successes Hong Kong listings had in recent months, including a roughly 380% pop for optical computing firm Light Intelligence and a 240% surge for hardware and software firm Shanghai Sunmi. Oil prices retreating after the US and Iran exchange fire in the Strait of Hormuz amid a flare-up in violence that has also drawn in the UAE. Now, Brent crude has stayed above $100 a barrel for nearly 2 weeks and not far from its four-year peak that it hit in April. Amid fragile supplies, the UAE's energy minister has assured markets, saying that they are committed to pumping oil to meet global demand. OPEC's third largest oil producer withdrew from the group last week. Meantime, Goldman Sachs has warned that global oil stocks are approaching their lowest level in 8 years, adding that the speed of depletion is becoming a concern.
The bank estimates that total oil stocks currently stand at some 101 days of global demand, and that could fall to 98 days by the end of May. The International Monetary Fund warns rising energy prices are already driving inflation higher, adding that the global economy

0: Prices are up sharply and some countries are rationing fuel, and yet global markets are still near record highs. So what's cushioning the blow? Well, let's turn to Roland once again to get the lowdown. So I know, Roland, you've been digging deep into this. Why hasn't the markets tipped into a downturn yet?
1: It's a real surprise, isn't it? But there are basically three big shock absorbers at work. Firstly, energy stockpiles. So we're talking about major economies in this crisis going in with high strategic reserves. Japan, Korea have stockpiles of more than 200 days. Europe has more than 140 days. And China, even bigger, it's got millions of barrels sitting in storage. And although they don't give out official estimates, some reckon they could have about 100 days of strategic stockpiles. So that buys them time and there's no immediate panic. A second thing is policy support. I mean, governments have been quick to step in when the war erupted, subsidizing fuel, making sure that prices are capped, as well as stabilizing supply chains. So that's helped to protect households and businesses from the full force of any price hike as yet. And thirdly, well, this is the most interesting one, AI demand. Tech boom is powering across Asia in terms of shipments. We're getting record shipments of chips, of electronic machineries, of circuit boards. And that's all because of data centers. And because of that, the shipments or trade in Asia is actually still going higher.
0: So you've mentioned those three pointers there, but essentially, in a nutshell, AI is effectively acting as a buffer for global growth.
1: Yes, as one economist puts it, it's actually wallpapering the cracks. I mean, demand in the US for AI is also is very, very strong. I mean, we have trades as well as factory outputs there still at record levels. In fact, the stock markets are also at record highs because of AI stocks. But I have to mention, though, that there is a deeper structural shift in terms of the global energy needing more energy. It's learned to do with less. I mean, according to the World Bank, since 2000, the amount of energy needed to produce one US dollar of GDP for the US and for Europe as well, that's fallen by a third. Mm. Now, China is even more efficient. Since 2000, it's estimated that China now needs 40% less energy to produce one US dollar of GDP. So that's putting them in good stead. I mean, of course, over the longer term, it still will hurt. But for right now, it's actually helping.
0: Mm-hmm. But I want to talk about, if you recall, back in the 1970s, we had all the big oil shocks there. There seems like a big contrast, though, from those days where we actually saw immediate recessions. I mean, what's going on there?
1: Yeah, I mean, that's right. Central banks are in a different position today. They've learned from past historical events. And also, remember back in 2022 when Russia invaded Ukraine, I mean, oil prices jumped. But at the same time, inflation was high then. So we had policymakers actually trying to battle inflation. So they were keeping interest rates lower quite aggressively. At the same time, now, inflation is more contained, and central banks like the US Fed, and they are actually taking a wait-and-see attitude because they can't to see how this plays out. Mm.
0: And this wait-and-see attitude is because there's still a big if, right, hanging over all of this. As long as the strait stays closed, we don't know what's going to happen next.
1: Yeah, I mean, that is the key risk. I mean, everything is towards the Strait of Hormuz. The IMF says that if the choke point clears tomorrow, well, global GDP growth will stay around 3%. And that's pretty good going because the previous year, global growth was at 3.4%. But the IMF says if the choke point continues for the rest of the year, well, then global growth could fall to 2% or maybe even into contraction territory. And let's not forget, this is an uneven process in the sense that what I'm trying to say is that, you know, for the poorer economies, for the developing countries that don't have strategic reserves, that don't have an AI boom, they are facing, you know, fuel shortages and they are facing factory shutdowns.
0: Okay, so in a nutshell, would you say it's resilience at the top but straining at the bottom?
1: That's right. I think at some point, if this goes on longer, the cracks are going to widen. And then the governments will have to decide whether they want to support growth for today as well as sustain finances for tomorrow's growth.
0: All right. Many thanks for unpacking this all for me, Roland.

Lim there from our business desk. Okay, on that note, we're going to go for a break now, but coming up on East Asia Tonight. First to China and now to India. We'll explore the visits by Vietnam's leader to regional powers with an expert from ISIS Yusof Ishak Institute right after this break.

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1: Today, my dog Tasha is trading the leash for seatbelts. I'm scouting out these urban playgrounds where our furry companions are the true VIPs.
2: How is Singapore famous for being a food lover's haven when it doesn't produce much of its own? 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
3: Biodiversity is booming, which is inviting for some local foragers and farmers who embrace edible wildlife.
4: We're the largest organic banana grower in Singapore.
5: This is a gem.
6: Amazing. Yeah. So the mulberries are from the garden.
7: No, that's delicious.
8: Singapore is ramping up conservation efforts locally and across the region.
9: I really do love reptiles and finding out about them, so I really love my job.
10: The building must relate to the lives of the people.
11: 目前还是一直要创新一些新的东西，我也不希望是人家把我看作是80岁的人。
12: There are those who dare to be different, who have made their mark in Singapore and beyond.
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This is East Asia Tonight, and here are the headlines we're following. Seoul is weighing whether to join U.S.-led patrols in the Strait of Hormuz after a fire on a South Korean-operated vessel. President Donald Trump urging action as Seoul investigates. Now, a fragile U.S.-Iran ceasefire is under strain. Washington says it hit several Iranian boats as Mr. Trump launches mission to escort ships out of Hormuz. Tehran denies they were military vessels. And fresh from Indonesia, Japan's defense minister is now in the Philippines, aiming for deeper defense ties and a possible transfer of used Japanese destroyers. A Vietnam's leader, Tholam, in India for a state visit. His trip coincides with the 10th anniversary of their comprehensive strategic partnership. Mr. Tholam is reportedly set to discuss expanding defense ties with New Delhi. Vietnam's foreign ministry says that the visit is a chance to elevate relations and promote cooperation in areas such as trade, tourism and technology. Now, India considers Vietnam a key partner in its strategy to ensure stability in the Indo-Pacific region amid China's growing influence. And for more insights, we have Nguyen Khac Giang, visiting fellow at ICES Yusof Ishak Institute, joining us to help us unpack the visit. So, Dr. Nguyen, first up, let's just talk about this visit sequence, right? Tholam visited China.

0: China last month, and now he's in India. What does that particular sequence tell you about Vietnam's priorities?
1: Yeah, I think it's very important to first talk about the domestic priorities of Vietnam, because Tô Lâm is very active in terms of foreign policy and has traveled to many countries, especially after he was elected as a party chief in January. He went to D.C. to meet President Trump, and then when he was elected as a president, he went directly to China and then India. So the sequencing, I think, show that Vietnam really appreciates India's position in this bamboo diplomacy, especially at the time of the geopolitical uncertainty in the region. And it also shows that Vietnam, I think, sees a lot of opportunities to cooperate with India, from trade investment to defense and to multilateral building framework as well.
0: Mm. And just going back to China, I mean, we both know it's sort of like they're both partner and a pressure point as well. And Tô Lâm has often talked about, you know, socialist camaraderie in China, but it's more defense cooperation in India, at least that's what it appears to be. So how does Vietnam, you know, balance the party ties with Beijing at the same time it has all these security concerns as well?
1: I think the relationship between Vietnam and China is really complex because China is Vietnam's biggest economic partner and it is the biggest trade partners in a lot of investment from China coming in. And when President Tô Lâm came to Beijing, he did two high-speed railway trips and he really appreciated China's technology in high-speed railways and wanted to bring that to Vietnam. But at the same time, China is Vietnam's biggest concern on the South China Sea, and with increasing influence of Laos and Cambodia, which Vietnam's traditional allies. So for that, Vietnam really need to buffer its security guarantee against China, not actually building an anti-China coalition, but building a network that can protect Vietnam against China's increasing ambition on the region. And for that, I think for Vietnam, building a stronger relationship with partners and friends, especially India, is very important because of their traditional friendship and also because of India's also concern about China as well. So I think that's a natural point for Vietnam and India to develop their own ties amidst very uncertain reasons with the withdrawal from the America and the increasing influence of China.
0: And also, Dr. Nguyen, I think all eyes are on that potential, a possible $700 million BrahMos missile deal, you know, with India. Obviously, China's watching also that very closely as well. So let's say if that goes ahead, how do you think that's going to change the security equation in the South China Sea?
1: The BrahMos deal has been on discussion for a very long time. I think many people in Vietnam really want to see the deal happen because that will extremely, you know, increase Vietnam's maritime capability to protect its own national interests on the South China Sea. But obviously, with that, Beijing would not like it. And so Vietnam has to frame the deal more or less of maritime capacity building and not as anti-China coalition. And if that happens, I think first that would be a very signature deal to show the strengthening tie of defense tie between Vietnam and India. And I think for the long term, it's not just about Vietnam acquiring Indian weapons, but also the possibility of both sides working together to improve their own military industrial complex and to build their own indigenous weapons. And second, there would be some possibility of Vietnam and India working together to protect the freedom of navigation and especially on the South China Sea, where we have seen more increasing presence of Indian Navy in the recent years, and also the presence of Indian national oil company working with Petro-Vietnam on the South China Sea as well. So I think the prospect is really bright. And if the deal happened, I think that would be a very, very big moment for the political tie between India and Vietnam.
0: Mm. In the meantime, if we widen this to East Asia, do you think is Vietnam becoming a model for how perhaps smaller and middle powers deal with China? They can, you know, engage economically, but they also have to build deterrence with all the outside partners.
1: I think obviously each country has their own unique way of dealing with the geopolitical uncertainty in the region. And I think Vietnam has been doing very well in terms of managing their bilateral tie with China, you know, with China being it's one of the most important economic partners and infrastructure provider as well. But at the same time, Vietnam also trying to expand its safety net by building partnerships within the region and beyond the region to secure itself against potential setbacks of increasing ties with China. So I think it's a tricky position, but I think it has been doing really well. And obviously, time will tell whether this strategy is successful or not, especially when we are seeing the increasing polarization between China and US, and that might put Vietnam and other smaller middle powers to make painful choices. And I hope that would not happen. But if that happened, I think countries like Vietnam need to stick together with other like-minded partners and within and beyond the regions to secure its national interests, amidst geopolitical uncertainty.
0: So, Dr. Nguyen, before I let you go, let's just talk through what should we be watching out for, what are the key outcomes to watch for from this visit?
1: I think there are three key points that we should observe on this visit by President Sirisena to India. The first, obviously, is about trade and economic investment, which by countries easier than other things. And Vietnam and India, despite the fact that we are comprehensive strategic partners for like more than 10 years, but the trade volume of Vietnam and India is only less than $70 billion compared to, $300 billion with China and $200 billion with the US. It's still quite small. So I think Vietnam and India will try to increase the trade relationship. Secondly, I think defense and military cooperation is very important to watch. Obviously, the BrahMos deal is important, but also I think we should also watch other possibility of cooperation between Ministry of Defense, between Vietnam and India to build their own military industrial complex. And third, the strategic language is very important as well, because obviously we know that India has its policy, and Vietnam also have put a lot of emphasis on protecting its interests on the South China Sea. So if there is a convergence in terms of strategic language, I think this is also very important to see whether the comprehensive strategic partnership between India and Vietnam has been elevated to a new level.
0: I will certainly be looking out for those pointers you've just mentioned there. Thank you so much for your time and thoughts, as always. Nguyen Kak Giang, Visiting Fellow at ISIS Yusof Ishak Institute. Now, New Zealand Prime Minister Christopher Luxon says that there is a chance to remake multilateralism as Asia faces a more complex security landscape. While speaking to CNA's Angela Lim, he highlights the Indo-Pacific's growth potential, but added that prosperity must go hand in hand with stability, while balancing New Zealand's economic ties with China against wider geopolitical pressures.
2: New Zealand has always been an open economy. That's been a very trade-oriented economy. We have 1 in 4 of our jobs are tied to trade, and we're very externally oriented as a people. So for us, having freedom of navigation to make sure that we can move our products and our exports all around the world, which have been booming and growing over the last year or so, is really important to us. And that's where, Singapore and us, we both advocate very strongly for freedom of navigation, upholding UNCLOS and the law of the sea, and making sure that ultimately there's a resolution here, because what we don't want to see is a precedent where, there is tolling or taxing of a Strait of Hormuz that actually could impact other waterways that both countries utilise to move their goods and services around the world. Mm.
3: The Middle East aside, how does New Zealand see or assess the current regional risk outlook when it comes to regions like the Indo-Pacific, specifically the Taiwan Strait and the South China Sea?
2: Well, for us, we see huge opportunity in the Indo-Pacific. I mean, this will be a huge driver of the middle class of the global economy. This is where huge amounts of growth sit. Yes, we have challenges, which is why, at a regional level, we've been forming relationships with lots of countries across the Indo-Pacific region, because we think it's also about where we can drive tremendous prosperity in this part of the world. But also in 2026, you don't get prosperity without having security. And so those conversations are inextricably linked, as we've seen, through a Ukraine crisis and conflict that's actually ended up creating economic pain and suffering in Western Europe. And as we're now seeing with this Iran conflict, where we're seeing huge pain and suffering for many people all around the world because of energy challenges as a result. So, we need to make sure that we work together well across this region. We have huge opportunity. We think it's a tremendous engine for global prosperity. We appreciate that the rules-based order that countries like Singapore and New Zealand have relied upon is changing. Increasingly, it's moving from a multilateral world to a multipolar world. where power dominates and increasingly dominates. But yet the new order isn't yet fully determined, and there's a chance for countries like New Zealand and Singapore that believe in the rules-based system to remake multilateralism as a result. So, for us across the whole of the Indo-Pacific region, there's opportunity and prosperity, but it's also making sure that we, de-escalate. We have, ASEAN centrality so important in that context to making sure that we have peace and prosperity.
3: Yeah. How are you evolving your defence partnerships in the Indo-Pacific to cope with these more complex security threats?
2: Yeah, for us it's about forming, lattice work, mini lattice work, type agreements with, lots of different like-minded countries. And so first and foremost it starts at home. We've got a big investment in our own defence capabilities being built out. We'll spend 12 billion New Zealand dollars in the next 4 years. But we want to make sure that we're interoperable, for example, with our closest ally, which our only ally, which is Australia, so that when we're building out and securing capital and equipment that we're actually very aligned and we can be a force multiplier for each other. And obviously Singapore is a key part of that as well. And, we've got a huge interest in, unmanned vessels, as Singapore, and there's areas of collaboration and platforms like that as well. So for us, it's about recognising that we, need to build out, both security and trade relationships with, groups of like-minded countries.
3: Yeah, and speaking of that delicate balance, on one hand, China is New Zealand's largest trading partner, and then you also have very deep defence ties with the US and also Five Eyes members. How is New Zealand striking that delicate balance, especially with the US and China increasingly tense with the relationship?
2: Well, look, I mean, New Zealand has proudly its own independent foreign policy, and that is similar to Singapore and many other countries. I'd argue every country probably has its own independent foreign policy. And so for us, we make our own decisions. But yes, we do have very strong and a long-standing relationship with China that's built up over 50 years. We collaborate where we can. We've had growth of almost 9% in exports into China over the last year. And there's lots of areas of collaboration in the trading space. We also have different political systems, and actually we have differences, and we raise those differences publicly, privately, predictably and consistently. So it's a very important relationship, and it's important to be very clear and consistent with how we manage that. But likewise with the American relationship, we also are not strong believers in tariffs. We just don't think that is the way forward. That's not what the world needs. And so, we've made our position pretty clear with the American administration as well, is that that's something that we don't think is a good thing. But yet we still got to find ways to collaborate, but also differ where we must as well. So for us, it's essentially that sort of mantra is the way we manage those relationships.
0: Well, time now for another break, but coming up on East Asia tonight, Japan's defense minister in the Philippines to boost security ties. A live report from Manila after the break. And we're also going to be checking out one of the biggest hits among tourists in China as the May Day holiday comes to a close.

0: A November afternoon in Hong Kong. Transformed.
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0: Hong Kong's deadliest inferno changed everything overnight. 168 people killed. Hong Kong fire, the search for answers. CNA correspondent, tonight on CNA.
3: 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Money Mind, Wednesday on CNA.
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5: Putting things in perspective with eye-opening reports and expert analysis as a new era of global politics breeds power struggles and shifting alliances.
4: We get to the heart of the matter and take stock of the issues you're invested in with on-the-ground reports and wall-to-wall coverage. Viewing it all from a regional lens because we put Asia first.
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1: Tens of thousands of Chinese citizens risked everything to reach America.
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10: Now, Japanese Defense Minister Shinjiro Koizumi has met the Philippine President and Defense Secretary to discuss boosting military cooperation. And this includes a possible transfer of used Japanese destroyers to the Philippines amid repeated clashes between Manila and Beijing in a disputed South China Sea. Mr. Koizumi will also witness the Balikatan exercises, an international combat drill that also involves the U.S. and Australia, among others. Well, this year marks the first time Japanese troops are active participants in live fire exercises. And for more, we have Marijo Ramos. She is covering the story for CNA live from Manila. Marijo, what key developments are we anticipating from the defense talks between Manila and Tokyo?
11: Yes, Ateli. So earlier today, we saw Philippine President Ferdinand Marcos Jr. shaking hands with Japanese Defense Minister Shinjiro Koizumi during a courtesy call in Manila. And as we speak, Koizumi is in a bilateral meeting with Philippine Defense Secretary Gilberto Chodoro Jr., where they are expected to discuss measures to broaden defense ties and discuss a potential transfer of Japanese defense equipment, including used destroyers, to the Philippines. Last month, Chodoro said the Philippines can now access quality military equipment from Japan, which he said is of the highest quality and supportability. Chodoro also, in his opening remarks earlier during the bilateral meeting, Chodoro echoed the shared vision for a free and open Indo-Pacific, while Koizumi, in his opening remarks, said that the heightened tensions in the Middle East are having a serious impact on the security of both Japan and the Philippines, including energy security and the stabilization of sea lanes of communication, which requires for a stronger defense ties between the Philippines and Japan. And Koizumi is also set to observe the Philippines-U.S. joint exercises tomorrow, featuring 1,400 Japanese Self-Defense Forces personnel, which, as you said earlier, is the first such deployment of combat troops in Philippine soil since World War II.
10: Also, Marijo, at a time of rising geopolitical tensions, what does their push to deepen defense ties signal to the wider region?
11: That's an interesting question. In the context of joint activities like the Balikatan, the largest joint military exercises between the Philippines and the United States, I think this is a clear strategic signal to the wider Indo-Pacific region that nations, especially those who are concerned about China's growing assertiveness, particularly in contested areas like the South China Sea, are gearing towards tighter security alignment. We are seeing Japan gradually expanding its security role and its defense ties with the Philippines through capacity building and the transfer of defense equipment, which clearly shows the stance. So we are seeing an emerging network of overlapping security partnerships in the region, especially for the Philippines, which has maintained a long-standing alliance with the United States. But we have yet to see whether this growing partnerships will actually lead to a coordinated response during conflict.
10: Hey, many thanks for that update. Mary Jo Ramos reporting to us live from Manila for CNA. Now, the World Health Organization says that a cluster of hantavirus cases is under investigation aboard a cruise ship stranded off Cape Verde in the Atlantic Ocean. Seven cases have been identified so far on the MV Honduras. Now, at least three deaths have been confirmed. The luxury cruise ship has been barred from docking at Cape Verde as a precaution, but WHO officials report that Spain authorities will, quote, welcome the ship for a full investigation. Some 149 people are on board, including citizens from Spain, Britain and the US.
6: I am currently on board the MV Honduras, and what's happening right now is very real for all of us here. We're not just a story. We're not just headlines, we're people. People with families, with lives, with people waiting for us at home. There's a lot of uncertainty, and that's the hardest part. All we want right now is to feel safe, to have clarity, and to get home.
10: Well, the MV Honduras was on a weeks-long polar cruise traveling from Argentina through Antarctica before reaching Cape Verdean waters on Sunday. Now, to better understand what the hantavirus is, we spoke to Amesh Adaja from the Johns Hopkins Center for Health Security.
12: Hantavirus is usually a rodent to human interaction. It's not usually something that transmits between humans. And in the situations where it has transmitted between humans, it doesn't do so very efficiently. So this is something that needs to be controlled, needs to be understood, but doesn't pose a major risk to the world. Certain types of hantavirus, particularly hantavirus pulmonary syndrome, where it affects the lungs, can have mortality rates up to 30% or so. And it's endemic in the Americas. In the United States, we probably have 20 cases a year or so. It's also something that occurs in South America as well. So it isn't something that's unknown. What's novel about this outbreak is that it's occurring on a cruise ship. This isn't usually where we see hantavirus outbreaks occur. It's usually someone who has exposure to rodent. So maybe they're cleaning out a shed or an attic or some part of their house where rodent droppings get aerosolized. We still don't understand how they got infected. Did they get infected because there are rodents on board the ship that are spreading it? Did they get infected because someone brought it on board the ship when they were on an excursion in Argentina, which is high season, which is in high season now for hantavirus? So they will be looking for flu-like symptoms, fevers, chills, muscle aches and pains, shortness of breath. I think it's really important to draw a distinction between COVID-19 and hantavirus. COVID-19 is an efficiently spreading respiratory virus. That is not what hantavirus is. So I don't think you can compare those fairly. The only thing that's in common is a cruise ship is involved. This is something that will be contained. This is something that's controllable. This isn't something that spreads explosively from person to person, if it even spreads at all between person to person. So it's a very different rubric that they have to go through than with COVID-19. And I think we'll have answers in the next days or so.
10: A football's governing body is facing a broadcasting crisis with just about a month to go to the Men's World Cup. The sale of TV rights is FIFA's biggest money spinner, with broadcast deals raking in $3.4 billion at the last tournament in Qatar, almost 40% of total revenue. But this time, two of the world's biggest markets are leaving it very late to seal the deal for this year's tournament.
13: With the World Cup just weeks away, millions of soccer fans in the world's two most populous nations may not be able to watch the games. The reason? A deadlock over broadcast rights in India and no official decision in China. In India, a Reliance-Disney joint venture has offered $20 million for 2026 World Cup broadcast rights, a fraction of FIFA's ask, which was not acceptable to soccer's global governing body. That's according to two sources who spoke to Reuters Monday. There has also been no deal announcement for China, which FIFA says accounted for almost 50% of all hours of viewing on digital and social platforms globally during the 2022 World Cup. A spokesperson for FIFA said broadcasting rights for both nations are ongoing and must remain confidential. The 2026 World Cup kicks off on June 11th, leaving barely 5 weeks for a deal to be finalized, broadcast infrastructure to be set up, and advertising inventory to be sold. So far, the sports governing body said it has reached agreements with broadcasters in over 175 territories globally.
10: China's May Day holidays end today amid a surge in fuel prices caused by the war in the Middle East. Still, officials are expecting a record 1.5 billion inter-regional trips over the five-day holiday. That's up 4% from last year. And cultural shows are a big draw, like this immersive play in Hangzhou, where audience members become characters themselves, helping them to understand people's values and beliefs during the Southern Song Dynasty. And for those who want something more action-packed, there's the Dikeng Waterfall in Sichuan Province, where tourists can fulfill their flight of fantasy, all dressed up in ancient costumes and soaring in the air on suspension wires against the backdrop of the raging waters, as you can see. A scene right off Chinese fantasy movies. I hope you've enjoyed Tuesday's edition of East Asia Tonight. Don't forget your headlines anytime at cna.asia and look us up on Facebook and YouTube. Thanks for watching, and I'll see you again tomorrow.

0: After 3 decades of stagnation, Japan's economy is showing signs of life.
1: After Takai-san became prime minister, stock prices started to go up and up.
0: Is Japan finally headed for a new era of growth?
2: The government has to provide some fiscal stimulus to the economy, increasing government spending or reducing taxes.
0: Or is this a false dawn? Japan's economic turnaround. Insight Thursday on CNA.
3: Johor Chingay is actually a Thanksgiving possession, praying for prosperity.
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6: 比较难训练的是旗放在我们的脚，踢踢自己的嘴巴，从嘴巴丢上去头那边。
7: For Singapore, the floats since day one have been part of the Chingay parade.
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0: geopolitics, the road to the American dream, and drugs. The rules are rewritten this May. As global tensions rise and energy prices surge, China accelerates its push for energy independence, going big on nuclear and renewables. But in a volatile world, how will China expand its global influence when titans clash? China and the Iran war. The Emmy-nominated series returns. Wei Du reconnects with Chinese migrants now living in a very different America. What remains of their American dream? Walk the line. Ice Nation. More dangerous and engineered to evade the law, new psychoactive substances have left global regulators scrambling to keep pace.
1: There may be variants out there that still go undetected.
0: Uncover the shadowy world of drugs 2.0. This May on CNA.
2: Right in a chaotic moment.
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4: 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Nobody can exactly tell you why.
5: Look, things are never perfect when you're engaged in politics.
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0: 60 years ago, Singapore sowed the seeds for a garden city. Over the years, it blossomed into a symbol of the nation's values and aspirations.
1: When they come into the airport, especially investors, they will pass by greenery, which means maintenance. So without having to tell anything to the CEO, I knew that he would understand. But when I say we will deliver, he knows that we can deliver.
0: Today, the greening journey continues as Singaporeans chart the course in brave new ways. Some battle invasive species.
2: There is no point trying to grow a million trees when the saplings are attacked.
0: Others conserve natural treasures.
3: I wonder why our palms don't grow that tall.
0: And these horticulturists search for new plants in Latin America, just as their predecessors did at the dawn of the Garden City movement.
4: We are carrying the proud tradition of trying to push the boundaries and see what else we can bring back to Singapore.

0: Singapore's Gardens by the Bay is home to a diverse collection of plants. 1.5 million of them, curated from almost every continent in the world. It's also a sanctuary for thousands of mature trees, saved and transplanted here when their former sites were redeveloped. Some have unusual features and are subjects of study in a vast natural classroom.
1: And this flower is very unusual. Do you notice? Fruits and flowers grow from a trunk, but in normal plants, flowers grow from branches.
0: Every tree is unique, even amongst its species. Clarice Shear's job is to discover the needs of each individual tree. She's an arborist, a tree doctor, one of over 600 in the country.
2: Trees can't talk, so I connect with them, not only through their physical form, but by instinct. Like a doctor, I take care of the trees and their well-being in the gardens. To nurture the trees and see them grow well makes my career deeply rewarding. I'm going up to check the canopy for an aerial inspection. I'm looking out for branches, dead branches, and then branches with conditions of concern. So sometimes at the ground level, you may not be able to see all this condition of concern. That's why

0: for taller trees, we may climb to inspect them.
1: Soon, Clarice will scale even higher heights in her career. She's been handed a special assignment.
2: So, CEO, this is our proposed plant exploration trip to Latin America. In this part, they actually have a diverse range of native and non-native trees, some which include...
1: In a month's time, Clarice will be leading a team of horticulturists from Gardens by the Bay on an expedition to Latin America. The trip is inspired by similar visits to the region made by the country's pioneer generation of horticulturists. In the 1960s, Singapore scaled up the planting of trees. These included plants like rain trees that were brought in from Latin America by the former British colonial government. Singapore's greening pioneers were looking for more trees that could provide shade and cool down temperatures. This led them back to Latin America, which had a vast collection of tropical plants that could possibly adapt to local climates. Over time, these Latin American plants became naturalized, and generations of Singaporeans have grown to love them. Six decades on, a new generation of horticulturists will trace the footsteps of their predecessors. They will be hitting Costa Rica, Ecuador, Brazil, and Argentina.
2: So, CEO, may I have your permission to proceed with this?
3: I myself am looking forward to it. I wrote to the good minister and he has commented that this will be a very meaningful way to honour our founding generations who travel miles to go to these places. So, let's proceed.
1: While the expedition may be rooted in the past, it's also about looking ahead. Clarice has been assigned to source new trees from Latin America. She'll be bringing them back for future generations of Singaporeans to enjoy.
2: Landscaping with plants is like doing a painting. It's not only about planting one tree on its own, but using a variety of trees and plants which complement each other.
1: To realize this painting, Clarice and her team will be searching Latin America for plants that have interesting features, can support biodiversity, and are resistant to the effects of climate change. These include tougher versions of trees from Singapore's past that were affected by threats like disease, as well as other plants that would evoke a sense of nostalgia among Singaporeans. The new trees from Latin America will be planted here at Bay East Garden. Situated opposite the main gardens, it was originally developed as a venue for water sports events. By 2027, it will be reimagined as a new garden. It will have at its center the Founders Memorial. The memorial will be surrounded by lush greenery, specially curated to pay homage to Singapore's greening story. A story which began 60 years ago in 1963 when Lee Kuan Yew planted the mumpat, a native tree at Farrer Circus. This marked the launch of a nationwide planting campaign.
4: When the independent Singapore government was formed, what you had was a forested, for the most part, rural area, but the urban landscape was quite barren. There was a lot of concrete. And so there was a desire to introduce trees and plants for a number of reasons. One, it makes it more livable environment. It is also based on policies and ideas developed in England in the 1930s and 40s called the Garden City, in which if you put people within green spaces, they will have better mental attitudes toward the larger society, they will be more productive, and so it's to create a more livable urban landscape.
1: Over the past 60 years, the number of trees has grown to more than 7 million. Today, a grove of mumpat trees stand proudly over Farrer Circus. Brian Yeo, An arborist with the National Parks Board traces the roots of Singapore's greening movement back to this historic spot.
5: Our founding Prime Minister, Mr. Lee Kuan Yew, planted the Mengbat tree at these Faro Circles to kickstart the nationwide greening campaign to soften the harshness of urbanization. When I visited the spot, I felt proud and inspired as we have gone through 60 years of greening, and it's very educational for the younger generation to learn how we get to where we are.
1: Brian is helping to plot the next chapter of Singapore's greening story. From a garden city, the country is transforming into a city in nature. With different natural habitats across the island connected to form a vast ecological corridor. Brian and his colleagues are helping realize this through the way they curate and maintain Singapore's streetscapes. This includes injecting a dash of color to lift spirits.
5: Flowering trees are my favorite. In fact, seeing colorful trees in my daily work is just perfect. It adds vibrancy to my work, and it's even more fulfilling when residents come up to us and show appreciation, compliment on our efforts in greening up the streetscape with colorful trees and shrubs.
1: The country's 60-year-old greening story is evolving, and government gardeners aren't the only characters. Residents, too, are playing their part in safeguarding the country's rich natural heritage. Gardening enthusiast Irene New believes conservation begins with first learning to identify and appreciate the flora and fauna around their neighborhoods. It was by accident that she became guardian to a priceless natural treasure.
6: Unbeknown to us, when we planted it more than 33 years ago, we didn't know it was a tembusu. I had a sapling that's about this height, yeah. So when a plant in that spot died of a fertilizer overdose, we used this sapling as a replacement plant. When we entered our garden for the first time in a gardening contest organized by the National Parks Board, one of them spotted and said, "Wow, you have a tembusu tree. Tembusu tree is a heritage tree." And another one said, "Do you know it's a protected tree? And even if it's growing in your own property, you are not allowed to chop it down." If we ever have to move out of this house, I hope the new owner will continue to care and protect it. Knowing that this is a heritage tree, it beholds us to take care of it. Our tembusu tree has put deep roots, you know, in our garden, spanning over 30 years, and it has a very special place here.
1: As it turns out, Irene's tembusu is 2 meters short of the 5-meter trunk circumference to qualify as a heritage tree. The tree must also have some cultural or historical value. Anyone can submit a nomination for a heritage tree. The scheme was introduced in 2001 to inculcate a sense of stewardship in protecting Singapore's mature trees. This other tembusu at the Singapore Botanic Gardens is almost 200 years old and one of the most famous heritage trees in the city. Clarissa's passion for conservation stems from a deep-rooted connection with another iconic tree. The Tababuya rosea, a common roadside tree in Singapore. Its resemblance to Japan's famous flowering tree has earned it the nickname Singapore Sakura.
2: When I was young, I had a beautiful Tababuya rosea just outside my balcony. When it bloomed, the canopy of the tree against the sky was like a piece of art, which was an inspiration and beauty to me. When the flowers fell onto the grass, it covered the whole carpet of grass with pink. Many years later, the area which I was staying at was affected by development, and I was very sad because the tree was eventually removed. That ignited my passion for greenery.
1: Clarissa's passion will inspire her in Latin America. there, she'll examine the Tababuya rosea and other trees Singapore had sourced from the region in their natural habitats.

0: Tonight, Tehran warns it's just getting started as the US and Iran report strikes in the Strait of Hormuz. Plus, Japan's defense minister in the Philippines eyeing stronger security ties with Manila. It's all at 8 p.m. Singapore, Hong Kong time.
1: A November afternoon in Hong Kong, transformed. Hong Kong's deadliest inferno changed everything overnight. 168 people killed. Hong Kong fire, the search for answers. CNA correspondent, tonight on CNA.
2: A fuel crisis grounding boats and pushing up food prices. 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Money Mind, Wednesday on CNA.
3: As a bank who've just turned 90 in 2025, supporting SME is not just part of our business now. It's also woven into our DNA.
4: What advice would you offer SMEs looking to plan for the next phase of growth?
3: Number one is connectivity. Number two is digitalization, developing SME resilience through digital transformation. And number three, sustainability. Really using sustainability as a key business driver.
5: Geopolitics, the road to the American dream, and drugs. The rules are rewritten this May. As global tensions rise and energy prices surge, China accelerates its push for energy independence, going big on nuclear and renewables. But in a volatile world, how will China expand its global influence when titans clash? China and the Iran war. The Emmy-nominated series returns. Wei Du reconnects with Chinese migrants, now living in a very different America. What remains of their American dream? Walk the line. Ice Nation. More dangerous and engineered to evade the law, new psychoactive substances have left global regulators scrambling to keep pace.
6: There may be variants out there that still go undetected.
5: Uncover the shadowy world of drugs 2.0. This May on CNA.
7: Nestled in the center of Central America lies one of the most biodiverse countries in the world. Costa Rica is home to about 500,000 species of flora and fauna, more than 5% of the world's biodiversity. The Gardens by the Bay team have arrived at Wilson Botanical Gardens, the first pit stop in that Latin American expedition.
8: So here you see the garden inside of that side?
9: Yeah, yeah. So that the water is retained there?
7: Clarice and her colleagues were led here by historical documents in the Singapore Botanic Gardens. According to these documents, Singapore's National Garden had a seed exchange with Wilson in the 1980s.
10: Oh. These are the records.
11: You can recognize the name here, Singapore Botanical Garden, and these are the species that were donated from.
12: Among all these, you have different countries, but here we found a record of Singapore.
11: Singaporean.
7: The records from the Wilson Botanical Gardens archives confirm the exchanges did indeed happen on 28th April 1981. It also shows the type of plants that Singapore contributed. Most are palm species native for Southeast Asia.
13: We hear many stories by our previous colleagues. They actually went to a lot of places to collect seeds. Some of them become our roadside trees. For us to actually hear about these stories and coming to a place with a younger group of officers, when they open the book, the plant are registered, when they actually see the word

0: In the early stages of Singapore's greening journey, horticulturists ventured to remote places. They overcame tough terrain and differences in language and culture. In navigating this strange environment while seeking out new plants, they demonstrated courage and resolve. It's in this same spirit of exploration that Clarice and her team are visiting Costa Rica today.
1: This was one of the palms which Singapore gave to this botanic garden.
2: That's right.
1: Oh, wow. Something different is like there's a lot of lichens and mosses which are growing on the stem. I don't see this in Singapore. Mm-hmm.
0: The palms from Singapore have thrived, despite the much higher altitude here. One in particular, the lipstick palm, evokes memories of home.
1: Wow. This is an iconic palm in Singapore too. Seeing the palms all the way in the other part of the world, in Costa Rica, thriving well, evoked a sense of pride.
3: So the history and conservation issues behind that? Yeah, right now it's not good.
4: Thank you so much.
0: With this visit, the Gardens by the Bay team plants the seeds for future collaborations and exchanges between two botanical institutions from opposite corners of the world. Over the past 60 years, such partnerships have brought numerous benefits to Singapore's greening scene. One institution that has been at the forefront of these exchanges is the Singapore Botanic Gardens. It's one of only three botanic gardens in the world to have been conferred World Heritage status.
5: Here in the Botanic Gardens, we have plant exchanges with botanic gardens all over the world. It involves training and where there's capacity building and where knowledge can be shared in terms of how plants are grown. Another aspect that we have is staff exchanges, and it's not just staff from Singapore Botanic Gardens going overseas for capacity building, it's also about having other overseas staff from their botanic gardens coming in to learn how we do things.
0: In an era where the world's biodiversity is constantly threatened by climate change, plant exchanges between botanic gardens around the world have become even more relevant. The aim is to increase the survivability of different species by helping spread their biological footprint across different parts of the world.
5: We are able to, in that way, conserve and have all the eggs spread out across different baskets around the world. I think in this era of climate change, it is especially important to continue with plant exchanges between botanic gardens where we're able to accumulate a large stockpile of these rare and endangered plants from different countries that they can then be introduced back into the wild, especially when they are getting more depleted.
0: Gardens by the Bay shares this vision. They believe that conservation stems from conversation. One venue where these conversations typically take place is inside the garden's cloud forest. This temperature-controlled conservatory features an artificial waterfall mountain decked with some of the world's most exotic plant species. Here, visitors learn not only where these plants come from, but also the threats that confront these real-life ecosystems.
6: In the actual cloud forest, temperature may vary, depends on the weather condition. Right? So when the temperature goes too high, the water vapor evaporates. So do you think the plants in the cloud forest can survive well? No.
0: Meanwhile, in Costa Rica, Clarice and her colleagues are visiting a real cloud forest in the mountains. They are seeking to gain insights which they can apply back at Gardens by the Bay. Biologist Dr. Evelyn Lynette leads the conservation efforts here.
7: This is a very unusual fern, very good for managing water when it's too little. It collects droplets.
8: Tropical cloud forest is a vast living classroom with a wealth of lessons to be learned here.

0: it soaks up carbon. So it's all here. If we cut it, our ability to fight climate change is lessened by a big chunk. Between the biodiversity, the carbon, and all the unknown richness here, biological richness, it's worth saving.
1: These unique species thrive well in cool temperatures and places with high humidity. Conditions that horticulturist Li Xiaoyi has sought to create in Singapore's Cloud Forest Dome. Seeing how the artificial habitat she and her team have created back home closely mirrors the real deal assures her that they are on the right track.
2: Recently, we have discovered some of the plants which we didn't plant growing inside the Cloud Forest Conservatory. And mainly it's because of the high humidity and also of the waterfall. It is very encouraging for us to know that we have provided the right condition for the plants to thrive. Being here for the first time, my feeling is so surreal because I usually have seen Cloud Forest is only in pictures or on books. I'm inspired to plant more plant collections to mirror the natural habitat of the real Cloud Forest.
1: After 2 days in the mountains, the Gardens by the Bay team hit the suburbs. They visit La Sabana Metropolitan Park in San Jose, the nation's capital. After housing an airport for about 40 years, the land was redeveloped. Today, it's known as the Green Lungs of San Jose. It's the perfect place for Clarice to examine up close native trees she has shortlisted for Bay East Garden.
3: One of which is the Terminalia oblonga, which is known as the sua here. This tree has a peeling bark, which gives it an interesting texture. It also has an emergent crown because it can go up to 35 meters, which provides a good resting spot for the birds and wildlife.
1: Clarice and her team are following the footsteps of their pioneers and forging new frontiers in Singapore's greening journey. Will they have the same grit and gumption that brought their predecessors here in the past?

0: on this episode of Singapore Hour.
1: Today, my dog Tasha is trading the leash for seatbelts. I'm scouting out these urban playgrounds where our furry companions are the true VIPs.
2: How is Singapore famous for being a food lover's haven when it doesn't produce much of its own? From farm, transport, and dispatch, we follow one iconic plate.
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0: This rubber tree has weathered many storms. It's the last vestige of a rubber plantation that was cleared in the 1940s. Today, 73-year-old Muhammad Amin, who used to stay in a village here, is visiting with his granddaughters. He tells them how the former plantation served as his childhood playground.
1: You mean your great-great-man 1930, they plant until today. So when 1930 until today, over 90 years, going to be 100 years already. I wandering, play around here and there, collect the, you know, the rubber sheet, the ones, and play each other with the rubber sheet. We rub on the ground, it become hot, and then touch on the people's body. That's how we spend our time at that time.
0: Today, the century-old rubber tree stands in front of a mosque. Amin tells his grandkids that a series of failed attempts to bring down the tree called for spiritual intervention.
1: They call all the mediums and then come and pray, find out actually we cannot, why we cannot cut the tree. Then from there we know they said they got Datuk here. So the Datuk want us to leave one tree for them because they got a lot of trees before you chop.
0: But one man's sacred tree could easily be another man's weed. Rubber is notoriously known as an invasive species. Such plants spread aggressively and have the potential to harm natural habitats as well as the native flora and fauna living in them. In the early 1900s, when Singapore was under British colonial rule, rubber was widely planted across the island as a cash crop. Henry Ridley, who was then the director of the Botanic Gardens, led this planting campaign. This helped transform the region into a hub for latex production.
2: Now, what this meant was you had a plant that was important for the Industrial Revolution, for the industrial economy, and this made it extremely valuable. And so when he domesticated this plant, it's a continuation of the same policy of plantations, which is simplification of the landscape. You only grow, theoretically, one species on a plot of land, instead of having thousands of different species leading to increased biodiversity and health of the biome.
0: Today, rubber is no longer a threat, but the war against invasives is still far from over. Over the past few years, retired diplomat Joseph Koh has been leading a campaign against Dioscorea sansevieriensis, more commonly known as Zanzibar yam or the Batman plant. In recent years, it has been growing aggressively in Singapore's nature parks.
3: We need to remove those on the surface because if you don't remove them, you see they will spread like this. You can see this spreading.
0: Dioscorea kills native plants by strangling them or depriving them of sunlight and nutrients. Weeding them out is no walk in the park. But Joseph is supported by a team of volunteers from NParks' Friends of the Park program. It's a ground-led initiative which promotes stewardship and responsible use of Singapore's parks. Their activities range from removing invasive species to planting trees. This to help Singapore meet its target of planting 1 million trees by 2030.
3: What we are trying to do is to make sure that our forest is protected. The ecological integrity of our forest is enhanced so that local biodiversity can be preserved. There is no point trying to grow 1 million

0: trees when the saplings are attacked by the dust courier. We need to conserve our biodiversity, so it is the habitat that supports the entire spectrum of wildlife, you know, from small insects to spiders to larger mammals to birds and so on. And the integrity of the forest is not preserved, all this will be threatened.
1: Over in Ecuador, the Gardens by the Bay team discovers firsthand how efforts by locals to conserve native trees and restore natural habitats have borne fruit.
2: When we look at trees, right, we are actually not looking at the tree itself, but the microclimate which comes with it. The flowers are really nice. When we saw the trees in Ecuador, we actually saw hummingbirds here, the stingless bees pollinating the flowers on the tree. When the plants do well, wildlife, like the birds, the bees, all comes together with it. They help to pollinate, and that process actually helps the trees and plants to reproduce, which is actually part of what shows a well-maintained garden.
1: Clarice and her colleagues are visiting Aquagenera, a local family business that has been supplying orchids and houseplants to Singapore for years. Owner Jose Pepe Portilla shows the team Aquagenera's best-kept secret, a secondary forest about 2 kilometers from his nursery, which he has been conserving for the past 3 years. Here, Pepe harvests seeds from native trees growing in the wild, which he then grows in his nursery.
3: So this attracts the hummingbirds. Hummingbirds are very happy with this.
2: Ours are on the trunk, like ours.
1: During the tour, Clarice discovers several species that are distantly related to trees in Singapore.
2: This tree is actually like our cannonball tree.
1: She has decided to bring back a tougher and future-proof version of a popular tree that has been threatened back home.
2: Many Singaporeans have connection with angsanas, including myself. Sad to say, it's actually affected by this disease called fusarium wilt. So bringing back this new species to Singapore, we hope that you will be more resilient to the disease. We hope that you will be more adaptable to the climate change, such as rising sea levels.
1: From the serene countryside, the team heads to the bustling city of Guayaquil. Here, they visit Malecón 2000, a waterfront park flanked by the city center. It offers some inspiration for the Gardens by the Bay team as they plan for their new extension.
4: I've seen how people come to enjoy the space, like an urban oasis in downtown. The parallel I can draw from the Malecón to Bay East Garden is how they're both waterfront gardens, away from the Medellin crowd. And in terms of the Bay East Garden, we intend to have water bodies across the garden that is not just purely aesthetic, but something that we can enjoy and interact with.
1: Clarice will be returning to Gardens by the Bay with more than just inspiration. She'll be bringing back some of the tree species found in Malecón.
2: In sourcing for trees for our gardens, we are looking out for trees which provide shade or have unique features. Here is a Ceiba tragacanthia, which is actually similar to the kapok trees in Singapore. This tree has very pronounced buttresses and a beautiful green trunk. It reminds me of the incredible hawk in the Marvel series.
1: But before bringing this superhero-looking tree back to Singapore, the team needs to ensure it doesn't end up becoming the villain of the country's greening story.
5: A lot of the trees and shrubs that we bring in follow a strict quarantine regime where they are left in a quarantine area for at least 2 weeks to ensure that unwanted pests and diseases are dealt with, fumigated, before they are actually planted on the ground.
3: For some of the countries, we need to wash the roots.
2: Okay. Only some of the countries?
3: Like US.
1: A trip to Aquagenera's packing facility inspires confidence.

0: the condition they are subjected to, like the washing of the roots, checking them for pests and diseases are part of the stringent process, which was very assuring to see, where they actually clean the plants and check for their health before shipping the plants to Singapore. It gives us the assurance that the plants are in good health condition before we receive them in Singapore. So that was actually a good learning process for us.
1: The team will be bringing over 20 species of trees back from Ecuador. Time will tell if they will thrive in Singapore. But the team's drive to push boundaries and test out new plants reflects the same gumption displayed by their predecessors.
2: Tonight, Tehran warns it's just getting started as the US and Iran report strikes in the Strait of Hormuz. Plus, Japan's defense minister in the Philippines eyeing stronger security ties with Manila. It's all at 8 p.m. Singapore, Hong Kong time.
3: Tens of thousands of Chinese citizens risk everything to reach America. But now the U.S. is a very different place.
4: In terms of border crossings, they're at zero.
5: Out. You gotta move.
3: My name is Wei Du. I'm revisiting the Chinese migrants building fragile new lives in America.
6: This is the last dinner.
7: 现在搞得都人心惶惶了，非常的后悔。我想大部分人都非常的后悔。
3: And discovering a country at war with itself over who the American dream belongs to.
8: What's your name? What's your name?
9: Come here, try it. Come on.
8: Spider City.
9: Look out.
3: Walk the line, Ice Nation, Thursday to Friday on CNA.
10: After 3 decades of stagnation, Japan's economy is showing signs of life.
11: After Takai-san became prime minister, stock prices started to go up and up.
10: Is Japan finally headed for a new era of growth?
12: The government has to provide some fiscal stimulus to the economy, increasing government spending or reducing taxes.
10: Or is this a false dawn? Japan's economic turnaround. Insight, Thursday on CNA.
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14: Now is your time.
15: Drugs like this are part of the new wave that we are seeing in the drug market.
16: 17-year-old Chinese male smoking weed. He was pronounced dead the same day, but there was no weed in the system.
17: Somehow told me, hey, this is similar to weed. It's more intense. After a while, people start overdose.
18: They are calling this the soft drug. It's okay to take them because you won't be able to be caught.
19: That is mushrooming of clandestine labs.
20: मैंने एक लैब में खुद गया बनते हुए देखा एस्ट्रोनॉट जैसा सूट पूरा ऊपर से नीचे सूट फुल कवर
21: Drug syndicate is very smart. When you come up with a new testing methodology, they will actually design a new one to circumvent.
22: It's that cat and mouse game.

0: It's all work and no play for Singapore's Gardens by the Bay team as their expedition across Latin America takes them to Brazil. They are visiting the Rio de Janeiro Botanical Gardens. The gardens were set up in 1808 by King John VI of Portugal. His court ruled in exile here when his homeland was conquered by Napoleon. Today, traces of its royal heritage still remain. Clarice and her colleagues receive a regal welcome from Rio's unofficial guard of honor. A contingent of 134 imperial palm trees at the heart of the gardens.
1: I wonder why our palms don't grow that tall.
2: Yeah, that's interesting. Maybe they're not that old.
1: Probably. You planted them in the 18th century?
2: 1800s.
1: Ours probably 1970s.
2: Or 80s. That's much younger.
1: Yeah, so we still have 100 years to go.
2: Yeah.
0: The imperial palm is just one of many plants that Singapore imported from Brazil over the decades. Clarice and her team get to examine them up close in Rio's botanical gardens.
1: Seeing these trees in their natural environment provides me valuable insights on how we can actually care for them better in Singapore.
0: The tour offers Clarice an encounter with her favourite tree, the Tababuia rosea. It's native to the region. But this tree is not in the best of shape. It's under attack by an unseen enemy.
1: These cute little ants are the leaf cutter ants, which are not so cute in reality. They are actually a known pest in this region because by removing all these leaves, the trees will not be able to photosynthesize. Lucky we don't have them in Singapore.
0: Locals here regard the ants as part of the rich biodiversity in these once exclusive gardens, which were opened to the public in 1822. At the time, the people rejoiced at this gift of having a public garden which everyone could enjoy. And it's something Brazilians continue to cherish today. This innate love for green spaces is something that many Singaporeans can relate to. It's a topic that historian Sean Xia has long been fascinated with. Today, he's on a quest to locate the home of his ancestor, Xia Liang Xia, a well-known merchant and philanthropist. In the 1880s, Xia bought over a villa that once belonged to community leader Hu Ah Kay, more commonly known as Wampo. Originally named Wampo House, it was rechristened as Bendemeer House by Xia.
3: The villa had a beautiful Chinese garden. There were ponds, rockeries and shrubs that were maintained by Chinese gardeners from Guangdong. Wampo opened his garden to the public annually during Chinese New Year. So as he was a charitable and kind person, he wanted the garden to be available to the community.
0: Xia Liang Xia continued this tradition of opening the garden to the public till his death in 1925. Today, a public housing estate stands over where Bendemeer House used to be. But Xia Liang Xia and Hu Ah Kay's legacies live on. Singaporeans today have access to green spaces across the country. Over the past 60 years, the number of parks has grown to about 400. By 2030, every household will be within walking distance to a park.
3: In the past, private gardens were luxuries for the rich and the wealthy, but today they are common green spaces for everyone to enjoy. So they are like community spaces. Bendemeer House has now been demolished and redeveloped. However, if Xia Liang Xia and Wampo were alive today, I think they would be quite happy to know that we have reached this equilibrium between urbanization and having our green spaces.
0: After 2 weeks of traveling, Clarice and company are now in the final leg of their journey. The Argentinian capital of Buenos Aires is known for its well-designed parks and boulevards flanked by majestic trees. Some of them were introduced to Singapore before, like this pink lapacho.
4: But here they try to intermix species.
0: It was planted in Singapore in the past, but is now considered rare. The team is seeking to reintroduce this species, known for its tough, weather-resistant wood, to Bay East Garden.
4: Among the list of registers that we saw where exchanges were found, Argentina is unique in that it lies outside the tropical zone. They were looking for plants outside the comfort zone. They were looking for plants that in temperate areas that can do well. And a good example is my background, the Herianthus. So in this aspect, I think we are carrying the proud tradition of trying to push the boundaries and see what else beyond the usual tropical zone we can bring back to Singapore.
0: Taking a leaf out of their predecessors' books, the team is seeking out new, interesting plants to test out back home.
1: The flowers actually look like tiny swords.
5: Oh, so cute.
1: Yeah.
0: And they're looking beyond the beaten track. This is the Costanera Shore Nature Reserve. It lies over an abandoned infrastructure project. In the 80s, land was reclaimed from the nearby Silver River to build a new administrative center. But these plans were buried by financial setbacks. When construction moved out, nature took over.
3: They've set aside the space to develop a rich nature area next to the city. You see migratory birds coming. It must have quite a rich biodiversity in order for the migratory birds to come. Bay's Garden will have a similar vantage point for us to view the city skyline. We can think about how we can plan for some of the plants and biodiversity to grow a bit more naturally, greater integration between the urban spaces and nature.
0: The team concludes their journey at Vivero Nursery in Lobos, a two-hour drive from Buenos Aires. Here, they place their orders for plants. These include trees with vibrant flowers and interesting bark textures. They mark their choices by tying tape around them. Then, they observe the nursery staff, who prepare the trees for the two-month-long sea journey to Singapore.
1: Purchasing the trees is not like online shopping. That's the reason why we came down to Lobos Nursery. We also managed to see in person how they load and care for the trees to prepare them for the transport. That actually shows us how much effort or minute details they put into transporting the trees for us. Being there physically brought my arboriculture knowledge to another level.
0: The next day, shipping contractors arrive to transport the trees to their new home.
6: Bueno, para nosotros que nuestro lema es nuestro corazón en la tierra, nos llena de felicidad y orgullo que nos hayan elegido y que nuestros árboles que han sido cultivados con mucho amor en 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

0: The trip to the four countries in Latin America was very exciting and rewarding. So it brought me back to the past, where I understand how the seed exchanges and plant sourcing trip contributed to the greenery in Singapore. It allows me to treasure the mature trees planted by our forefathers, the precious green spaces which they have created for us.
1: 60 years ago, when our forefathers went to some of these places with the language and cultural barriers, we asked ourselves what motivates them to do so. They wanted a better Singapore, a better garden city, which they can showcase. And so for me personally, bringing the younger horticulturalists to this trip and seeing the same love they have, I think I'm very gratified to note that the team did not flinch, just as our forefathers who created space before us did not flinch.
2: 60 years of greening actually comes a long way. And to see the Mempat tree at Faro Circles, we feel proud and inspired, especially when the younger generation is now all surrounded by greeneries.
3: I believe Singaporeans today actually do see the Garden City, the Green Singapore, as part of our identity. And I do hope that it's something that can persist, that this greenery will continue to flourish and enrich our souls time and time again.

0: My grandpa was the first one who came to Hong Kong.
1: I'm from Nepal and I live in Lisbon for many years now.
2: I feel that Thai people see me as a part of London. Sawadee
3: Tengo es que puedo coger lo bueno de la cultura china y quedármelo, y lo bueno de la cultura española y quedármelo.
4: I can't do anything because I stay in India 10 years.
5: I'm BT.
6: I'm proud of being Filipina and at the same time, I'm proud of what I achieved here in Barcelona.
7: 지금은 인도에서 거의 가족처럼 함께하고 있습니다.
8: 남이 많은가?
9: Things can coexist together, and that's the beauty of Hong Kong as well.
0: When I lead to the Chennai, I feel like, oh God, I'm home.
10: Johor Chingay is actually a Thanksgiving procession, praying for prosperity.
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17: 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We have five games. Here's Buzzword, where you form as many words as you can using the given letters. All words have to include the center letter. Make it extra fun by inviting a friend to a challenge. Over at Guessword, you have six chances to uncover the hidden word, using the color feedback to see if you place the letters correctly. In Mini Crossword and Mini Sudoku, challenge yourself by completing them in the shortest time possible. Feeling stuck? You can always play with a friend or ask for help. We also have an all-time favorite, word search. There's only one rule, drag from the first to the last letter in any direction, including backwards and diagonally. Here's the fun part. When you sign in, you can build streaks when you play daily, earn badges, and even if you miss a day, you can use a freeze to save your streak. Have fun!

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1: Good evening, everyone. I'm Jill Newbron at tonight's top stories. The US and Iran issuing fresh threats as they resume strikes, fighting for control of the Strait of Hormuz. Tehran warning of further escalation as Washington begins an escort mission of stranded vessels in the Gulf. New Zealand's Prime Minister speaks to CNA about strengthening security and trade with Indo-Pacific partners amid the shifting global world order. Donald Trump's renewed tariff threats hanging over talks between the US and EU trade chiefs on the margin of a G7 ministers' meeting. Now, the early transfer of warships and aircraft to the Philippines on the cards as Japan's defense chief visits Manila to boost security ties. Now, the war in the Middle East pushing Thailand to source for $12 billion in emergency funds, one of its largest borrowing plans in decades.

0: In your Asia business update, Hong Kong's first quarter growth rate jumps to its highest on-year rate in almost 5 years. Plus, Indonesia's first quarter GDP growth picks up its pace to its fastest in more than 3 years, and the government is promising more incentives to keep it humming. Also tonight, the World Health Organization raises suspicions of human-to-human hantavirus transmission after an outbreak of the virus on a cruise ship. At least 3 people are dead, with 2 more confirmed and 5 other suspected cases. At least 26 people killed and dozens injured after a blast at a fireworks factory in central China. President Xi Jinping has ordered a thorough investigation. The US and Iran ramping up their fight for control of the Strait of Hormuz, a series of attacks in the waterway threatening to derail a fragile ceasefire. Iran's parliament speaker says the country is just getting started and accused the US and its allies of undermining maritime security. Now, he stressed Iran will not give up control of the vital waterway. Tehran has denied reports its combat ships were hit by American attacks. Iranian media reported that the U.S. Navy had instead targeted what appears to be civilian boats carrying goods towards Iran, reportedly killing at least 5 people. Seoul is now considering joining U.S.-led operations after a South Korean-operated vessel was damaged just off the UAE. Now, President Donald Trump blamed Tehran for firing at the vessel, setting off an explosion. Iran's Revolutionary Guard has also reportedly expanded its claimed maritime control to include major Emirati coastal areas. The US, on the other hand, is trying to break Tehran's chokehold on the Strait with Project Freedom, an escort mission for stranded ships. Now, beyond Hormuz, Iranian military officials confirm the strike on a UAE energy facility, saying it was a response to what it called US military's adventurism. Now, the attack injured 3 Indian nationals, prompting rebuke from Indian Prime Minister Narendra Modi, who reaffirmed New Delhi's solidarity with the Emirates. Well, let's go now to Toni Waterman. She's covering the story for CNA from Washington, D.C., and then to Blake Sifton joining us from Tel Aviv. Toni, first to you, what's the posture of the U.S. forces in response to the latest hostilities in the Strait of Hormuz?
1: Well, a press briefing from the Defense Secretary Pete Hegseth and the Joint Chiefs of Staff General Dan Kane is just now getting way. So we are expecting to get more detail on how Project Freedom is being carried out and what the implications are. But what we know right now from CENTCOM, Central Command, is that 6 Iranian fast boats were destroyed on Monday after they allegedly tried to interfere with the U.S. guiding these vessels through that strategic waterway. Of course, Iran has denied this. Military officials also saying that they have intercepted Iranian cruise missiles and drones fired by Tehran and denying that any U.S. weapons or any Iranian weapons, rather, have hit U.S. warships, and that at least 2 U.S.-flagged vessels were guided through the Strait of Hormuz on Monday. According to President Trump, Iranian forces did hit a South Korean cargo ship. And he even went so far as to suggest that Seoul now get involved in the reopening of the Strait. Seoul is saying that it's going to wait to do an investigation as to what caused this fire once that vessel is towed back to a safe place. But local media in South Korea reporting that the country is now mulling this option of getting involved. And certainly earlier in this war, it said that it would partner with France to help reopen the Strait. Meanwhile, you have Iran, which remains very adamant that it is still controlling this vital waterway and that it will use force against any ships trying to transit without its permission.
0: And Blake, to you next. And just as we began speaking, the Defense Secretary of the U.S., Pete Hegseth, has begun a press conference briefing on the Iran war. We will update on that. But meanwhile, how are regional players reacting to the strikes on the UAE, given that they weren't personally involved in this latest hostilities? And are there risks of wider escalations?
2: As a direct gift from the United States, Good evening, Jill. This is certainly the most serious and dangerous escalation since the ceasefire came into effect nearly a month ago, with violence erupting in multiple locations in the Gulf yesterday.

0: Observers in the region are concerned that this violence could perhaps spiral out of control. And in recognition of that, countries across the region have unanimously condemned those attacks against the UAE. Qatar called them a blatant violation of the UAE's sovereignty and a serious threat to the security and stability of the region. Kuwait condemned the attacks as reprehensible aggression and said that they are threatening regional security and the safety of global supply lines. Saudi Arabia said that they denounced those attacks in the strongest possible terms, and they affirmed their solidarity with the brotherly United Arab Emirates. Now, that is significant because in recent weeks and months, tensions have been high between Saudi Arabia and the UAE over Abu Dhabi leaving OPEC, as well as them supporting opposite sides in Sudan's civil war, as well as in southern Yemen. But countries in the Gulf take these Iranian attacks so seriously that they are unifying them despite their differences.
1: Now, Tony, you heard Blake there saying that the regional players are picking their sides. Meanwhile, do we have any clarity at all of the status of the ceasefire?
2: Well, there's absolutely no doubt that this ceasefire is being tested at this point. You have this direct engagement now between U.S. and Iranian forces. The Defense Secretary Pete Hegseth was just speaking about this in his press briefing, saying that the U.S. naval blockade turned around six ships yesterday. You also have Iran firing off missiles and drones at neighboring countries, most notably, of course, is the UAE. But Iran views Project Freedom and this ongoing naval blockade as a violation of the ceasefire. The Speaker of the Iranian Parliament, Mohammad Ghalibaf, accusing the U.S. of jeopardizing energy security, saying, "We know full well that the continuation of the status quo is intolerable for America, while we have not even begun yet." So really, sort of using strong language there to imply that Iran is just not going to capitulate to the United States. And meanwhile, CNN is reporting that Israel is now coordinating with the U.S., preparing for another round of potential strikes on Iran, really focused on energy infrastructure and killing senior officials. So even if a ceasefire is holding right now, however shaky it may be, if these attacks were to take place, whatever is left of that ceasefire would likely collapse pretty quickly.
1: All right. Many thanks to Tony Waterman. They're reporting from Washington, D.C. New Zealand's Prime Minister says the crisis in the Middle East reinforces the importance of open trade routes, freedom of navigation, and a rules-based international order. Speaking with CNA's Angela Lim, Christopher Luxon outlined how his country is assessing opportunities and risks across the Indo-Pacific.
3: New Zealand's always been an open economy. That's been a very trade-oriented economy. We have one in four of our jobs are tied to trade, and we're very externally oriented as a people. So for us, you know, having freedom of navigation to make sure that we can move our products and our exports all around the world, which have been booming and growing over the last year or so, is really important to us. And that's where, you know, Singapore and us, you know, we both advocate very strongly for freedom of navigation, upholding UNCLOS and the law of the sea, and making sure that ultimately there's a resolution here, because what we don't want to see is a precedent where, you know, there is tolling or taxing of a Strait of Hormuz that actually could impact other waterways that both countries utilise to move their goods and services around the world. Mm.
4: The Middle East aside, how does New Zealand see or assess the current regional risk outlook when it comes to regions like the Indo-Pacific, specifically the Taiwan Strait and the South China Sea?
3: Well, for us, we see huge opportunity in the Indo-Pacific. I mean, this will be a huge driver of the middle class of the global economy. This is where huge amounts of growth sit. Yes, we have challenges, which is why, you know, at a regional level, we've been forming relationships with lots of countries across the Indo-Pacific region, because we think it's also about where we can drive tremendous prosperity in this part of the world. But also in today, in 2026, you know, you don't get prosperity without having security. And so those conversations are inextricably linked, as we've seen, you know, through a Ukraine crisis and conflict that's actually ended up creating economic pain and suffering in Western Europe. And as we're now seeing with this Iran conflict, where we're seeing huge pain and suffering for many people all around the world because of energy challenges as a result. So, you know, we need to make sure that we work together well across this region. We have huge opportunity. We think it's a tremendous engine for global prosperity. We appreciate that the rules-based order that, you know, countries like Singapore and New Zealand have relied upon.

0: is changing. Increasingly, it's moving from a multilateral world to a multipolar world, where power dominates and increasingly dominates. But yet, the new order isn't yet fully determined, and there's a chance for countries like New Zealand and Singapore that believe in the rules-based system to remake multilateralism as a result. So, for us across the whole of the Indo-Pacific region, there's opportunity and prosperity, but it's also making sure that we, de-escalate. We have, ASEAN centrality so important in that context, to making sure that we have peace and prosperity.
1: Top EU and US trade officials are set for talks in Paris today on the sidelines of an upcoming G7 meeting. Trade tensions between the two simmering after the US President Donald Trump said the bloc did not comply with a tariff agreement reached last summer and said he would hike levies on European cars. Now, the deal was aimed at lowering the US tariff rate on EU autos to 15%. The European Parliament has given its conditional approval, but a final version still needs to be negotiated with member states before it can be implemented. EU chief Ursula von der Leyen says the bloc is prepared for every scenario and reiterated the bloc's commitment to the deal. Well, let's go live to Will Denslow in Brussels, tracking developments for CNA. Now, Will, the trade deal, as I mentioned, was conditionally approved in August last year. Now, what is the holdup? And any idea when the EU officials will get round to adjusting these tariffs on the ground?
2: That's absolutely right. It is quite some time ago. And if we cast our minds back to what exactly was agreed in Turnberry, Scotland, between Ursula von der Leyen, the Commission President, and President Donald Trump of the United States, well, this would effectively scrap duties on US goods coming into Europe. It would essentially put a broad cap on EU goods heading over to the United States at just 15%. Since then, well, plenty has changed. There was Donald Trump's threats of imposing tariffs on a number of EU member states due at the start of the year to that spat over Greenland. Now, that caused European lawmakers in the European Parliament to effectively put the brakes on ratifying this trade deal for a number of months. That has passed, though, so now it comes to the negotiation between the European Commission, the European Parliament and individual member states to try and get this deal over the line. This takes time. That has been the message from the European Commission, including Ursula von der Leyen, that implementation is on track and the US needs to stay patient. But of course, there are these huge threats now from President Trump when it comes to these auto tariffs. So real questions about whether this will cause more trepidation from EU lawmakers. They're set to all convene on Wednesday here in Brussels. So that will be another core topic of discussion, as of course will be the updates from Maroš Šefčovič, the EU's trade commissioner, during his meeting with his US counterpart in Paris that you mentioned.
1: And all this even before, as you mentioned, the G7 meeting has even started. So give us the highlights. What's on the agenda?
2: When it comes to the gathering of G7 finance ministers, we are not expecting for these trade disputes between European allies and the US to really prominently feature. We do expect key conversation about the impact that the war in Iran is having on the global economy, things like energy prices. But there are a number of issues that France will want on the agenda and are calling for discussions. Now, plenty of these focus on concerns shared by G7 members on the issue of China. Overcapacities is a major topic, as well as the issue of small packages. Now, the US and EU have both taken action to try and address the impact and role that e-commerce has had on smaller retailers that have seen as a move against the retailers, e-commerce giants such as Temu. We also can expect issues such as economic security, the supply of critical raw materials to feature prominently during these conversations in Paris, and of course, concerns when it comes to the G7, when it comes to the role that the World Trade Organization is currently playing, especially amid these trade disputes that members of the G7 are having at the moment with Beijing.
1: Thanks, Will. Will Denslow there, reporting live for CNA from Brussels. Still to come, Chinese solar panel prices rising as demand for the technology surges given the crude oil supply crunch. And Australia's central bank are hoping to nip rising inflation in the bud with another increase in key policy rates.

0: A November afternoon in Hong Kong. 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
0: Hong Kong's deadliest inferno changed everything overnight. 168 people killed. Hong Kong Fire, the search for answers. 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

Welcome back, everyone. In business tonight, Indonesia's economy grew at its fastest pace in more than 3 years for the first quarter, driven by household spending during the festive period. The finance minister said that growth would accelerate, especially with the industrial incentives in the pipeline for electric vehicles that use nickel batteries to support the domestic mining sector. Now, the economy grew 5.6% in January to March. On year, the government helped boost consumption by speeding up handouts, including $860 million for food and other stimulus measures. Let's go to the production side. All industries except mining and utilities grew, helping to insulate the economy from the fallout of the Middle East conflict. Looking ahead, the government is targeting 5.4% growth this year through the IMF last month, although the IMF last month cut its outlook to 5%. Now let's turn to the rupiah. The currency slid to a fresh low against the greenback, prompting an intervention from the government. The central bank says it will continue to ensure the stability of the exchange rate in line with its fundamental value. Hong Kong's economy grew at its quickest pace to nearly 5 years in the first quarter compared to the same period last year. Strong global demand for AI-related electronics helped push the growth rate up. Now, GDP expanded 5.9% according to the official advance estimate, beating analyst expectations and jumping from the previous quarter's increase. The financial hub relying on its traditional pillars, tourism, to generate growth. And that's helped to drive the retail spending. Looking ahead, the government expects the outlook to remain positive, but warns of risks from the Middle East conflict. The territory imports most of its energy

0: The move to raise the key cash rate for a third straight meeting to 4.35%. Now, the widely expected decision comes as the country faces more energy-driven inflation from the Middle East conflict as well. Roger Maynard explained what the central bank's latest decision means.
1: Well, in a nutshell, the RBA's decision assumes inflation will continue to rise and the cost of living will get worse, at least in the short to medium term. As the Treasurer, Jim Chalmers, admitted at a press conference after today's announcement, it won't make it any easier for millions of Australians with a mortgage. Families are already under a lot of pressure from rising food and fuel prices. Now they've got to suffer a 0.25% rise in interest rates, the third this year, bringing the new rate up to 4.35%. And there could be further rate rises later on this year if there's no sign of inflation, which is currently put at around 4.6%, slowing down. Having said that, the Reserve Bank made it clear that after raising the cash rate three times, monetary policy was well placed to respond to developments, and the RBA would continue to focus on its mandate to deliver price stability and full employment. It will do whatever's necessary to achieve that outcome, the bank insisted. Even so, a lot of the problems are out of the control of the board, with the board acknowledging that with the conflict in the Middle East continuing, there are plausible scenarios where inflation is higher and activity lower than envisaged under the baseline forecast. More especially, it warned a longer or more severe conflict could put further upward pressure on global energy prices, which would in turn push up near-term inflation, causing growth to fall in Australia and among its major trading partners. So, hardly an encouraging outlook.
0: So, how's the Australian dollar doing? Well, it's just about tipping into the green there against the greenback. Now, the news, oil prices paring back yesterday's gains amid signs that the US Navy is wrestling control of the Strait of Hormuz away from Iran. Now, shipping titan Maersk also confirming that one of its vessels successfully transited the waterway under US cover. And that's despite a flare-up in violence in the Persian Gulf, with several merchant ships reporting explosions. The US said it destroyed six Iranian military boats. The UAE's Fujairah port was also hit by Iranian missiles yesterday, injuring three Indian workers, sparking condemnation from New Delhi. A solar panel prices in China rising. It's a sector that's showing success in the country's efforts to curb brutal price wars. But it's also threatening a take-up of technology. Now, module prices have risen more than a quarter this year, according to Bloomberg data, partly driven by the surge in silver prices. Prices now around 11.4 cents per watt. Analysts expect this to rise up to 16 cents this year. The costs of the technology have plunged from around $2 per watt in 2010, brought on by fierce competition among Chinese manufacturers, who now account for more than 80% of global production. Now, this meant that many Chinese firms sold below cost and have racked up billions of dollars in losses. Beijing, however, has cut rebates for exports in a bid to curb overcapacity, and that's leading to a record export of 68 gigawatts worth of solar panels in March, before the rollback of tax rebates came into effect. Still to come.
2: For us, it's about recognising that we need to build out both security and trade relationships with groups of like-minded countries.
0: New Zealand's Prime Minister Christopher Luxon tells CNA how the country's defence partnerships in the Indo-Pacific are evolving as it copes with more complex security threats. The World Health Organization suspects possible human-to-human hantavirus transmission on board an outbreak-hit cruise.
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0: Southeast Asia, a region steeped in history, now helping to write the future of our world. From the corridors of power to the region's most remote corners, we'll break down the news driving some of the world's largest economies and explain why it matters.
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0: Updating tonight's top stories, U.S. Secretary of Defense Pete Hegseth says the ceasefire with Iran is not over, even as both sides launch fresh attacks in an attempt to gain full control of the Strait of Hormuz. Washington's top general also sees no justification to resume full combat operations, saying it's a political decision and that Iran's latest aggression is below the threshold for resumption. New Zealand's Prime Minister speaks to CNA about strengthening security and trade with Indo-Pacific partners amid the shifting global world order. Japan and the Philippines strengthen security ties with defense ministers agreeing to expand military cooperation, including Tokyo's plans for the early transfer of warships and aircraft to Manila. Japan is eyeing an early transfer of warships and aircraft to the Philippines after the country's biggest overhaul of defense export rules in decades. Defense Minister Shinjiro Koizumi is in Manila for talks with his Philippine counterpart Gilberto Teodoro. Both sides inked a deal to expand defense cooperation and reaffirm their opposition to any unilateral attempt to change the status quo by force in the East and South China Seas. Mr. Koizumi will also witness the Balikatan exercises, where Japanese forces are taking part in live fire drills for the first time. Now we have Mary Jo Ramos, who's covering this for us. She is live in Manila. Mary Jo, what stood out from the press conference between the defense chief of the Philippines and Japan's in these critical times?
1: Yes, Jill. The press conference coincided with the 70th anniversary of the establishment of Philippine-Japan ties this year. And earlier, Japanese Defense Minister Shinjiro Koizumi called the bilateral meeting with Philippine Defense Secretary Gilberto Teodoro Jr. as a very productive and substantive discussion on defense cooperation. He announced the signing of a new agreement on the transfer of defense equipment and technology between the two countries. And to do that, they agreed to establish a technical working group that will further enhance defense cooperation between the two countries. We can say that the transfer of advanced and high-quality defense equipment is a key component of Japan's strategy to promote regional security, enabled by the revision of the implementation guidelines for its three principles on defense equipment transfer last month, making it possible for the country to export lethal equipment such as fighter jets and destroyers. Previously, Japan has been strictly restricting arms exports. And tomorrow, as you mentioned, Koizumi will observe the Philippines-U.S. joint exercises, or Balikatan, featuring 1,400 Japanese self-defense forces personnel, the first such deployment of combat troops and the largest to date in Philippine soil since World War II.
0: That's important context to know, but what about the details about this possible early transfer of warships and aircraft to the Philippines?
1: Yes, Koizumi also said that he and Teodoro are strongly opposed to any unilateral attempts to change the status quo by force or coercion in the East China Sea and the South China Sea, and had agreed to hold consultations when necessary regarding security concerns. So in 2024, the Philippines and Japan signed a reciprocal access agreement to facilitate joint military exercises, disaster relief, and strengthen defense cooperation as well. The agreement officially entered into force in September last year, and under this agreement, Japan was able to bring equipment here that enhanced this year's Balikatan military exercises between the Philippines, U.S., Japan, and other allied countries. And following a new agreement signed today to enhance defense technology cooperation between the Philippines and Japan, Koizumi also announced Japan's plan to transfer Abukuma-class destroyers and TC-90 maritime patrol aircraft to the Philippines, which can significantly boost Philippine surveillance and anti-submarine warfare capacity.
0: All right, many thanks for that. And Mary Jo Ramos reporting live from Manila for CNA. Now, New Zealand's Prime Minister says security in the Indo-Pacific is increasingly being shaped by a network of latticework defence partnerships. Christopher Luxon says this comes alongside the balancing of economic ties with China and security relationships with the US and allies. Now, speaking with CNA's Angela Lim, he shared how New Zealand is deepening cooperation with Southeast Asia.
2: For us, it's about forming, mini lattice work, type agreements with, lots of different like-minded countries. And so, first and foremost, it starts at home. We've got a big investment in our own defence capabilities being built out. We'll spend 12 billion New Zealand dollars in the next 4 years. But we want to make sure that we're interoperable, for example, with our closest ally, which our only ally, which is Australia, so that when we're building out and securing capital and equipment, that we're actually very aligned and we can be a force multiplier for each other. And obviously Singapore is a key part of that as well. And, we've got a huge interest in, unmanned vessels, as Singapore, and there's areas of collaboration and platforms like that as well. So for us, it's about recognising that we, need to build out, both security and trade relationships with, groups of like-minded countries.
3: Yeah, and speaking of that delicate balance, on one hand, China is New Zealand's largest trading partner, and then you also have very deep defence ties with the US and also Five Eyes members. How is New Zealand striking that delicate balance, especially with the US and China increasingly tense with the relationship?
2: Well, look, I mean, New Zealand has proudly its own independent foreign policy, and that is similar to Singapore and many other countries. I'd argue every country probably has its own independent foreign policy. And so for us, we make our own decisions. But yes, we do have very strong and a long-standing relationship with China that's built up over 50 years. We collaborate. We've had growth of almost 9% in exports into China over the last year. And there's lots of areas of collaboration in the trading space. We also have different political systems, and actually we have differences, and we raise those differences publicly, privately, predictably and consistently. So it's a very important relationship, and it's important to be very clear and consistent with how we manage that. But likewise with the American relationship, we also are not strong believers in tariffs. We just don't think that is the way forward. That's not what the world needs. And so, we've made our position pretty clear with the American administration as well, is that that's something that we don't think is a good thing. But yet we still got to find ways to collaborate, but also differ where we must as well. So for us, it's essentially that sort of mantra is the way we manage those relationships.
3: Why are Southeast Asian nations increasingly important strategic partners for New Zealand? And how do you intend to deepen those partnerships in the years ahead?
2: That's been a real focus. You've got a population of about 700 million people. You've got the fifth biggest economy in the world today, if you think about the ASEAN economies, going to the fourth largest economy in the world. And over the last 2 years under my administration, we've looked to upgrade to a comprehensive strategic partnership with ASEAN. We've done that in the same way with many of our bilateral relationships with the Southeast Asian partners as well, Singapore being a real case in point. Obviously, we look at Singapore as our most important partner in this region, given our defence ties and our trading orientation and our outlook on and how we've been able to collaborate together on some of that architecture. But there's huge opportunity for New Zealand because, we have what the world wants. We have a set of values that I think many countries in the world aspire to. I think we have, certainly very strong social and democratic institutions. We have abundant natural resources. We're bang smack in the middle of this Indo-Pacific region, which will be the engine room of future growth in the years ahead. And most importantly, we have amazing, incredible people that are world-class. And so, as challenging as the world is at the moment, as it deals with this inflection point of a move from a rules-based system to a power-based system, we get to shape ultimately where that does get to, together, as small countries, as I said. But actually, it's a huge opportunity for a country like New Zealand to do incredibly well.
0: The World Health Organization says there may have been a human-to-human hantavirus transmission on a cruise ship, the MV Honduras, stranded off Cape Verde in the Atlantic Ocean. At least three people have died, while two cases are confirmed and five more suspected. Around 150 people remain stranded on the luxury cruise ship that has been banned from docking due to public health concerns. The WHO says it is tracing travellers on a flight from St. Helena to Johannesburg, which was taken by by the cruise ship was taken by a cruise ship passenger who died of hantavirus. The WHO says the risk of the wider public remains low, reiterating that hantavirus is usually spread by infected rodents and only rarely passes between humans. The UN health body was also told there were no rats on board the cruise ship. Well, at least 26 people are dead and more than 60 others injured after an explosion at a fireworks factory in China. The blast occurred yesterday afternoon in Changsha in central Hunan province. Police have detained a person in charge of the factory. Some 500 rescuers were sent to the site. The city's mayor says search operations have largely been completed and identification of the victims underway. Local media say all fireworks and firecracker manufacturers in the region have been ordered to stop production. Authorities say a large amount of products caught fire, causing sporadic blasts. Stockpiles of gunpowder also posing risks, prompting the evacuation of residents from the danger zones. President Xi Jinping has called for a thorough investigation. Still to come, an urgent call to strengthen cybersecurity of computer systems directly involved in providing essential services in Singapore, as a powerful AI model triggers alarm over its reported super hacker capabilities. And later, fashion's biggest night drawing protests in New York City against billionaire Amazon founder Jeff Bezos, who sponsored the event.

0: A November afternoon in Hong Kong. Transformed.
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0: Hong Kong's deadliest inferno changed everything overnight. 168 people killed. Hong Kong fire, the search for answers. CNA correspondent, tonight on CNA.
3: After 3 decades of stagnation, Japan's economy is showing signs of life.
4: After Takayuki-san became prime minister, stock prices started to go up and up.
3: Is Japan finally headed for a new era of growth?
5: The government has to provide some fiscal stimulus to the economy, increasing government spending or reducing taxes.
3: Or is this a false dawn? Japan's economic turnaround. Insight, Thursday on CNA.
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7: In a world filled with information,

0: But in reality, the stories played out very differently.
1: The goal here is clear.
2: That's where the risk lies.
3: We dive deeper for what it means and why it matters to you.
4: Drugs like this are part of the new wave that we are seeing in the drug market.
5: 17-year-old Chinese male smoking weed. He was pronounced dead the same day. But there was no weed in the system.
6: Somehow told me, hey, this is similar to weed. It's more intense. After a while, people start overdose.
7: They are calling this the soft drug. It's okay to take them because you won't be able to be caught.
8: That is mushrooming of clandestine labs.
9: मैंने एक लैब में खुद गया हूँ बनते हुए देखा हूँ. Astronaut जैसा suit पूरा ऊपर से नीचे suit full cover.
10: Drug syndicate is very smart. When you come up with a new testing methodology, they will actually design a new one to circumvent.
11: It's that cat and mouse game.
12: On your next Asia First, the energy crisis reshaping the ASEAN agenda. As disruptions to Middle East oil supplies ripple across economies, fuel costs, food prices, and migrant workers will be front and center at a meeting of Southeast Asian leaders.
13: Welcome back. India's National Stock Exchange is finally expected to go public later this year in what is considered one of the country's most anticipated IPOs. Listing attempts have been delayed for almost a decade due to regulatory investigations into allegations related to governance and market access. The decks are now cleared, but there are questions about investor appetite given domestic and global market volatility. Rebecca Bundon reports for CNA from Mumbai.
14: The National Stock Exchange, or NSE, has around 3,000 companies listed on it. Now, the bourse itself is getting ready to go public.
15: It has become one of those biggest IPOs that people have been waiting for a very long period of time. And even though it is not a new, fresh issue, it is offered for sale, you're still looking at the 20 key investment bankers that are taking this IPO live to public. There's a lot of interest that's already being generated.
14: The NSE was established in 1992 and is now India's largest stock exchange. Its shares, however, are likely to be listed on its rival, the Bombay Stock Exchange, since Indian regulations prevent bourses from listing on their own platforms. The NSE is expected to file its draft red herring prospectus, which is the first step in the listing process, by June. There may not be a floor with shouting traders here, but billions of dollars worth of transactions are quietly executed on the NSE every day. And with its IPO, investors from households to major financial institutions will get a chance to own a stake in one of the most critical pillars of India's capital markets. The listing has been years in the making. Plans first announced in 2016 were stalled after allegations of corporate governance lapses and unfair access for traders, something the NSE always denied. Since then, analysts say changes in the exchange's leadership, improved technology, and tighter regulatory practices have helped clear the path forward.
15: You have the entire structural change also that happened. So all the prior fines, all the regulatory compliance issues also that happened, NSE very clearly came up with a very strong structural framework to ensure that none of these compliance issues come ahead.
14: But external risks remain. Global market volatility, driven by Middle East tensions and shifting interest rate expectations, has made investors more cautious.
16: A lot of companies are putting their listing plans on hold right now, given the volatility. It's anybody's guess how long it's likely to continue. But I think there's another 6 to 9 months before NSE is ready to hit the market. By then, maybe the market scenario could change.
14: Market watchers say the NSE's IPO could be a landmark moment for India's capital markets, and one that both investors and the exchange may be reluctant to delay again. For CNA, I'm Rebecca Bundon in Mumbai.
13: Thailand has unilaterally terminated a long-standing agreement with Cambodia on joint offshore energy exploration. Now, Thai Prime Minister Anutin Chanvirakul insists the move is not related to last year's border conflict, citing instead the pact's lack of progress after 25 years. The cancellation was one of his election campaign pledges. The agreement, or MOU,

0: EU44 sought to develop a framework to jointly explore offshore oil and gas in parts of the Gulf of Thailand, where the two countries' claims overlap. There has been no joint energy exploration since the MOU was signed in 2001. Cambodia's foreign minister called the move a departure from the spirit and political will of the deal. He said Cambodia has no option but to begin a dispute resolution process under the United Nations Convention on the Law of the Seas. Thailand has approved a $12.2 billion emergency borrowing package to cushion the economic impact of the conflict in the Middle East. The Thai cabinet says the funding will be used to boost domestic spending, ease financial hardships, as well as to support a pivot to alternative energy. The money will be deployed from June to September and include aid for more than 20 million low-income people under the government scheme to ease living costs. Prime Minister Anutin Chanvirakul says the loan is necessary to move the nation forward and to prevent further economic weakening. Now, Thailand's finance ministry last week cut GDP growth forecast to 1.6%, down from last year's 2.4%. A core inflation has been forecast to hit 3% this year, and that's up tenfold from an earlier estimate of 0.3%. The loan is one of Thailand's largest borrowing plans in recent history, outshone only during the COVID-19 pandemic and the 1997 Asian financial crisis. The finance ministry says the new loans will not breach the country's 70% GDP ceiling, with public debt standing at 66.38% in March. Malaysia is renewing its fuel subsidy scheme and may scale back support for higher income groups as early as next month. Now, this comes as the government's monthly fuel subsidy cost surpassed $1.5 billion. Malaysian Economy Minister Akmal Nasser told CNA's Melissa Goh that the government expects supply of fuel and other critical materials to remain volatile for months, if not years, even if the Middle East conflicts are resolved.
1: It's very volatile now. So that's why the estimation will go up to on weekly basis, because if we look at the Brent price, it changed like dramatically. Initially, we expected around 3 billion when we first announced about when the crisis happened in March and when government decided to continue with the subsidy program. But now I think it's more comfortable to say it will go up between 4, 5 or even 6 billion ringgit.
2: Malaysia is looking at spending about up to 6 billion ringgit a month to subsidize fuel prices to avoid passing the cost to consumer. Come June, people are wondering what's going to happen, what is the plan?
1: We have given the assurance to the public that the supply will be there until end of June. Petronas is working on to ensure the supply, and at least is I think by mid of May, then we can firm up in terms of the following month's supply, because definitely the price remain volatile. As we move along, I think we should even be more targeted to ensure the masses still enjoy the benefit to ensure the cost remains stable. But I think we can allow some of the segment in the society to pass through the cost to them. But at least those who really can afford at the higher levels.
2: Going beyond that, we are also finding alternative sources like biodiesel. Malaysia is blessed with palm oil. Only a million of the 20 million tons of productions are used for biodiesel. What kind of commitment has industry given to be able to roll that out?
1: The government has already announced that we should be seen our next mixture of B12 by 1st of June. So it's already given the commitment. Biodiesel facility is actually underutilized. Mm.
2: So what's your biggest concern that even with the reopen of Strait of Hormuz, how long do you think it's for things to normalize?
1: It may take more than 18 months for the world to recover. In fact, I may actually stand corrected on that statement, because things may not recover as what we wish.
2: Huh? You mean it would be even longer?
1: Maybe in terms of the normal, the so-called bank going back to the normal, maybe there is no normal. It's a new normal. So we do not know what will happen after this because we do not know the damage in terms on the

0: facilities in terms of the supply chains. It may take years.
1: Government agencies and banks in Singapore are on heightened alert on the back of concerns over frontier AI models, in particular Claude Mythos. Such advanced technology is said to be able to detect unknown flaws in digital systems and exploit them faster than ever before. The country's central bank has gathered leaders of major financial institutions to discuss such threats. All critical information infrastructure owners have been urged to review their cybersecurity risk posture.
2: This is not an issue that should be delegated to IT teams alone. It demands leadership attention at the highest levels, including board members and chief executives. This applies whether an organization runs information technology or IT, operation technology or OT, or both types of systems. The priority is to get the fundamentals right and do so quickly.
1: In an open letter to the leadership of CII owners, Singapore Cybersecurity Agency says the developments demand the attention of board level and senior leadership. In reviewing its cybersecurity risks, firms should ensure visibility over its current inventory and appropriate use of AI with sensitive software. CSA adds that where material gaps are identified, management should ensure they are plugged in with clear remediation plans and targeted risk acceptance decisions. Mr. Tan says so far, Singapore has not yet seen fully autonomous AI cyber attack agents, but he warns that it is a matter of time before this happens, based on trajectory of tech developments. He adds that while the government does not have access to Mythos, authorities are working with cybersecurity firms and other partners to assess its capabilities and safety.
2: On Mythos specifically, without direct access, we cannot test the model ourselves, but we assess the risk based on published evaluations, threat intelligence, and our ongoing engagement with the major AI labs. Where credible evidence emerges of a material risk to systems of national consequence, we work with and advise CII owners to patch and harden their systems. This is the approach we have used to date and will continue to do so.
1: Well, before we go, it started as fashion's biggest night, and this year's Met Gala in New York did not disappoint. The stars are out in force for the annual fundraiser for the Metropolitan Museum of Art, showing off their interpretation of this year's theme, Fashion is Art. Beyoncé marks a return to the gala after a 10-year break in this skeleton-inspired dress, complete with a giant feathered cape. And of course, it's not a Met Gala without Rihanna. The singer says she feels like a pearl out of an oyster in this metallic fabric. Out of this world outfits are also the staple at the Met. The singer Katy Perry in a white gown with a shiny mask, which she says shows how people's perception of others can mirror their own internal world. And this, an unrecognizable Heidi Klum, the supermodel paying tribute to the 1847 veiled vessel sculpture. Blackpink's Lisa almost being dramatic in this outfit that comes with an extra arm. An Olympic champion, Eileen Gu, wore a dress made out of 15,000 glass bubbles, which according to her took more than 2,500 hours to make. But this year's gala drew backlash after it announced Amazon founder Jeff Bezos and his wife Lauren Sanchez as honorary chairs, their financial sponsorships triggering campaigns to boycott the event. That's it for Asia Tonight. Don't forget headlines anytime at cna.asia. We're also on Facebook and YouTube, but we leave you now with more pictures from fashion's biggest night. Bye-bye.

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2: My grandpa was the first one who came to Hong Kong.
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5: Tengo es que puedo coger lo bueno de la cultura china y quedármelo, y lo bueno de la cultura española y quedármelo.
6: I can't do anything because I stay in India 10 years.
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8: I'm proud of being Filipina and at the same time, I'm proud of what I achieved here in Barcelona.
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10: 남이 많은가?
11: Things can coexist together, and that's the beauty of Hong Kong as well.
2: When I leave to the Chennai, I feel like, oh God, I'm home.

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1: Return to one of tonight's top headline stories. Hong Kong authorities say 13 people have now died after a fire ripped through a residential estate in the Northern Territories. Have authorities there warned of how much more time they will need to put this fire out?
2: I think it's very unclear at the moment. The authorities are treating this with utmost importance. You can see it's been going on the entire afternoon all the way into this evening. There really is no way to tell when this will peter down.

0: More than 43 hours, almost two whole days. That's how long it took over 2,300 firefighters to put out the blaze at Wong Fuk Court. The estate was undergoing renovation. Nearly 5,000 people lived there. The survivors and other residents now displaced and scattered across the city's hostels and temporary flats. Luza Wu was 40 kilometers away in his student hostel when he got the news. There are eight apartment blocks in a Wong Fuk Court complex. Each has a name that starts with Wong. Wong Chung House caught fire first. In just a few minutes, the fire had spread to Wong Tai House, where Mr. Wu's family lived. Within an hour, seven of the eight towers were burning. Hong Kong raised its fire alert to the highest level, the first time in 17 years. It was to be the deadliest inferno in decades.
1: 之後我問佢哋，姐姐走咗未？佢話走緊，咁即係冇事啦，以為過多陣再問，原來姐姐未走到喎。In
0: Hong Kong, foreign domestic workers or helpers are commonly referred to as 姐姐 or sister.
2: 我當其時即刻開個 CCTV， 因為我打俾姐姐，姐姐個電話就通咗冇人聽，跟住睇 CCTV 就見到姐姐3:05就出咗門口嘅，但係都係揾唔到佢咯。跟住我再3:16就開翻個 cam 嚟睇，跟住見到我哋屋企個大門嗰啲煙咧係好黑嘅，好黑嘅煙係咁樣攻曬落去我哋屋企，但係姐姐個電話依然都係冇人聽。 依然都係通咗冇人聽，到3:30，跟住我就要開個 cam 嚟睇，我哋屋企間屋咧係伸手唔見五指，係好黑嘅煙，跟住之後個 cam 就開始錄唔到啦。That
0: was the last they saw of City Fatona, the Indonesian domestic helper. The Wu family couldn't find her among the dead, so they fanned out to hospitals to search for her. 2 days later, they identified her body.
1: 係因為今年佢生日，我送俾佢嘅頸鏈，佢一路都有戴住。但係當其時咧，佢死者遺物，我姐姐嗰度係完全冇遺物。冇遺物。好彩，即係臨出門口之前最後一秒，我同佢影嗰張相啦。但係估唔到嗰張就係我同佢嘅最後一張相，亦都係我同屋企嘅最後一張相。係
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0: later emerged that the fire alarms had been turned off. What's more, the water tanks that would have been used to put out the fire were empty. But those were not the only factors that drove Hong Kong's worst disaster in decades. The fire at the Wong Fuk Court complex did the most damage to Wong Chung House, where the blaze started, and the adjacent Wong Tai House. Most of the residents who died lived there. 168 were killed. Firefighter Ho Wai Ho was one of them, killed in the line of duty. He was 37. And a month away from his wedding. Instead, family, friends, and colleagues gathered for his funeral. A hero's farewell.

0: minutes after his distress call. Reports say he couldn't identify which block he was trapped in. The scaffolding nets wrapped around the buildings encased the towers in a fiery column.
1: 消防嘅同事係攞咗27個樣本去進行調查。咁呢啲樣本入邊咧係有7個樣本，我哋發覺咧係並不合乎呢個嘅係阻燃嘅標準嘅。咁而我哋發覺咧係好多係隨手可以攞到嘅嗰啲嘅標本咧，嗰個合格程度係比較大嘅。咁而一啲咧好難攞到嘅地方咧係唔合格嘅機率咧係大好多嘅。Towers
0: covered the non-fire retardant scaffolding netting. Fire alarms turned off. Water tanks empty. This was starting to look like a recipe for disaster.
2: 呢一場大火反映維修建築工程從施工到監督都出現嚴重疏忽，多個環節都出現失誤嘅問題。我哋必須作系統性改革。我會成立 由一名法官主持嘅獨立委員會審視事故嘅起火同埋迅速蔓延嘅原因同埋相關問題。有咩期望啊？講兩句啊！Hong
0: Kong authorities gave the independent committee 9 months to complete its investigation. Then it must submit a report to Chief Executive John Lee. Hong Kong's police and anti-graft agency are conducting separate criminal probes. More than 30 people have been arrested. They include directors from Prestige Construction. That company was conducting renovation works on Wang Fuk Court when it caught fire. When we visited its office, it was completely shuttered. The signboard at the entrance removed. Four months after the fire, the independent committee convened its first public hearing.
3: 我哋依家就想得個知字啊嘛！依家我哋完全唔知噶。咁而家係希望知道就係我剛才所講嘅就係嗰個成因係點解？點樣走咗出嚟？點解會有咁多嘅傷亡？你一定要揾到啲真兇出嚟。
4: So investigators collected over 4,000 photo evidence and video evidence. We did see videos of how a light well at Wan Chung House, where the fire first started, there was some debris and flames that were spreading very, very quickly in just mere seconds. And also there were cigarette butts as well as other rubbish found in that same light well.
0: Investigators say a lit cigarette most likely caused the fire. Residents had complained for months about workers smoking. On-site inspections found no violations, but during the hearing, we saw footage of construction workers lighting up. We were also shown proof of unregulated changes made to stairwells that should have been used for evacuation. Construction workers had replaced fireproof windows with wooden boards.
5: 我日都行樓梯，我唔怕lift嘅，見到啲生窗啲人出咗入嚟，出咗入嚟，嗰啲係木嘅，一燒就着㗎啦。咁啲煙咪飆曬入嚟咯，咁啲居民點走啫？點求生啊？Several
0: bodies were found in corridors or blackened stairwells. They were so badly burned, rescue teams had difficulty identifying them. The revelations have raised more questions than answers for now, as investigators try to piece the puzzle together. But one thing has become clear. There was a problem with the scaffolding nets. Contractors had mixed cheaper substandard nets with compliant ones and faked safety certificates. The lapses allowed flames to rip through a 31-story building within minutes.
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0: On Singapore Tonight, doomsday AI fears put banks and government agencies on high alert to tighten cyber defences. Plus, caning to be used as a measure of last resort to punish school bullies. 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
1: 10s of thousands of Chinese citizens risked everything to reach America. 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
1: My name is Wei Du. 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
9: We often hear this phrase about UOB, that the bank is putting the customer at the center.
10: We realize SMEs don't just need capital, they need clarity on what to do. We worked with Enterprise Singapore to launch the SAGE program, which gives SMEs access to sustainability-linked loans, but with simplified requirements. It's about making sustainable finance more accessible without overwhelming the business with unnecessary complications.
0: East Asia, a region steeped in history, now helping to write the future of our world. From the corridors of power to the region's most remote corners, we'll break down the news driving some of the world's largest economies and explain why it matters.
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0: The November 2025 fire in Hong Kong shocked people across the territory and beyond. Locals are familiar with the Wong Fuk Court development. It's a large government-subsidized housing complex in the city's north. The search for answers there has unraveled systemic lapses. Authorities are probing allegations of corruption in the tender process. Prestige Construction secured the renovation project despite having a history of safety violations. It's believed at least two bid rigging syndicates could be involved. At more than $42 million, it was the most expensive proposal among 57 options. Wong Fuk Court residents were not consulted. Each unit was simply told to cough up around $23,000 for the work.
1: 廉政行動都不知排了幾多年了,2026年, it still happened. 究竟有什麼方法, 令到我們的社會更加安全?
0: The Tai Po District Council held its first meeting nearly 2 months after the fire. All eyes were on District Councillor Peggy Wong. Some residents blamed her for influencing the tender process. She had advised the estate's owners corporation, which picked Prestige Construction. But Ms. Wong denied all accusations in written testimony during the public hearing, claiming she did not offer incentives nor receive benefits back then. Fearing they would be nixed, residents living in other renovation sites started demanding tests and transparency. The Hong Kong government ordered the removal of all scaffolding nets across the city days after the Wong Fuk Court fire. Checks had found four safety certificates in at least two building sites.
2: It's a general practice for us to have fire retardant safety net in all the construction sites. We assume all the contractors will do it properly by their own practice. But in that strategy case, we understand that some black sheep in the construction industry do it the other way. We should reinforce the public's confidence in construction industry, so we have to do more. So we keep proper record for all this temporary material, which is not necessary previously.
0: The building industry now must comply with new rules.
3: Hi, Simon.
4: Hello, Deborah. Nice to meet you. Since December 2025, the building department to issue a new guidance log to us. We have to obtain the sample here, and then we have to handle the sample and then transfer to our laboratory. The sampling size should be at least 1.8 to 2 meters. We have another RFID tag we will log in our system. Our client, they can read all the report, track the samples from the warehouse to our laboratory.
3: Before this new guideline was introduced, how easy was it for contractors or suppliers to manipulate the integrity of the product?
4: Previously, our client is just send a sample to us. We just based on the client send the sample to us to produce the report.
0: The inspection isn't simply limited to lab testing.
4: We also capture some video and then we'll send back to our client together with our report. That's the evidence for each step.
3: Okay. To just make sure that nothing is manipulated, everything is consistent.
4: Yes, we call traceability.
0: Next, it's time to prepare them for testing. The larger the supply, the more samples they need to minimize the risk of error.
4: We need to randomly pack it to ensure the sample is represent the whole sheet. Okay, after the cutting, we have to put the sample to the drawer at least 24 hours, which provide constant environment to them before we carry out the fire test.

0: We are now carrying out the flammability test in this room. We call flammability room. This machine is we follow with a BS standard. Now our technician is mount the sample on the machine.
1: The flame is lit for 15 seconds, 17 millimeters away from the sample. But the real test happens once the flame goes out.
2: What is the significance of the after flame step? Why is it so important?
0: Purpose is for the fire retardant sheet will not generate another fire.
1: If the fire doesn't spread, and if there are no molten droplets in the machine, it's a pass. But if just one sample fails,
0: all the sampling procedure, we will start again, we will carry out again to follow with the procedure.
1: That means retrieving even more samples from the source. In the case of Wangfu Court, flames leapt quickly from one net to another, burning through seven buildings in a matter of hours. The government is now mulling a smoking ban at construction sites, but industry leaders say that it may not stub out the problem.
3: On this episode of Singapore Hour,
4: today, my dog Tasha is trading a leash for seatbelts. I'm scouting out these urban playgrounds where our furry companions are the true VIP.

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1: Beautiful piece of work.
0: Shaped by hard work and quiet determination.
2: It's got a really amazing texture.
0: Every step reflects the spirit of its people.
3: The most outstanding feature of Toorey Prefecture is the people.
0: Japan Hour, Saturday on CNA.
4: 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And IHI.
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0: It now appears that Hong Kong's worst fire in decades may have been sparked by a lit cigarette. The authorities want to ban smoking at construction sites. Errant contractors could face a fine of about $50,000.
1: Our main contractor is arranging some lockers for the workers to put all the cigarette and lighter in the locker before they enter the site. But we cannot ensure they obey properly. You must know the dynamic in the construction site. The main contractor is not the employer of the laborers. They are employed by the subcontractors. So when we find someone on site, we cannot fire them because they are not employed by us. We just ask them to leave this site.
2: How's your discomfort? Everything's okay?
0: We sat down with Ms. Verdor after her doctor's appointment. She worked as a domestic helper for a family living at Wong Fu Court. The 39-year-old says, to this day, she still sees the fire when she shuts her eyes.
3: Then umiiyak ako noon, sabi ko, Lord, huwag mo akong hayaan na dito ako mamatay sa building na to. Kailangan kong lumabas ng building, na-save kaming tatlo at gusto kong umuwi sa Pinas na.
0: Ms. Verdor was with her employer's son and his grandmother. She ran down 17 floors in Wang Tai House, clutching the two-year-old. The older woman slowly following behind.
3: Gusto kong magpahinga pero hindi pwede kasi baka matrap kami at maabutan ng apoy. 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
0: They were reunited with the rest of the family shortly after.

0: But that wasn't the end of Ms. Verdo's ordeal.
1: December 8, 2 p.m., sabi ng amo ko, Maris, you can change your clothes. Then, nag-change ako ng clothes. 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Tapos sabi ko, parang agency ko yun.
0: And just like that, she was terminated. She's now living in a shelter while she figures out her next steps. Her story isn't uncommon.
2: Actually, it's also difficult for the employers, for example, the accommodations. So many of them were not able to have their own space in the temporary housing or in the new house that they moved to sleep or to stay. So it's been a challenge as well for the employers.
0: Over 200 foreign domestic workers live at Wang Fu Court. They take care of the many elderly residents who live in the mature estate. The fire had started in the afternoon. Most of them would have been home then.
2: We have successfully identified or located over 110 migrant domestic workers who are affected.
0: The Hong Kong government has allowed helpers in Ms. Verdo's situation to remain in the city for 3 months with possible extensions while they search for a new job. Their medical fees have also been waived till the end of 2026. Job offers have poured in, but it's not always a match.
2: They might be taking care of elderly for 10 years and suddenly maybe the offer for them is take care of a dog. There may be some job that's available for them, but with some who need some specific medical knowledge.
0: Yohani Tong and other volunteers have been on the ground since day one. She had two phones. One was constantly ringing with calls from distressed friends and relatives of the helpers. The other, to coordinate searches at hospitals for missing workers.
3: Hypo Hospital.
4: So, you on muna. Ito yun.
5: Yun muna sa sambahan.
4: Oo, tingnan nyo muna.
0: 10 of those killed in a Wang Fu Court fire were domestic helpers. One from the Philippines and 9 from Indonesia.
6: For the 3 weeks, the body was kept in Hong Kong, yeah, for the investigation. In Indonesia, when somebody dies, you have to get buried within 1 or 2 days, maximum, yes. Especially the Muslim. But when the body is not arrived yet, the family is always in panic.
0: Social workers soon found themselves the main point of contact for many anxious families. For a case as sensitive as this, they knew they had to do more than just relay information.
7: 我哋嚟緊其實係準備咗一啲嘅紀念冊啦，咁就係同啲僱主一齊去做嘅，係咁就收集翻即係殉職嘅家務工佢哋生前同僱主一啲相處嘅點滴啦，喺香港嘅生活啦，同埋好重要係僱主嘅心聲，係啊，即係僱主有啲咩好想同屋企人講，咁我哋想將呢啲咧整理成一個紀念冊，帶翻去印尼俾屋企人。
0: Nearly a month after the fire, there was news. More than 100 mourners, including employers and friends, gathered at a mosque in Wansai, downtown Hong Kong, for funeral prayers. The bodies were repatriated just before Christmas. They could finally go home.
8: I'm Chandni Vadvani, and I'm traveling to Blitar, which was home for Sri Wahyuni. It's about 5 hours by road from the provincial capital, Surabaya. There, her family are visiting her grave. It's been nearly 6 months since Miss Wahyuni died in the Taipo fire. Her body found hugging that of her 93-year-old employer. It was the very first time Miss Wahyuni had left home to work overseas.
7: Yayuk itu, katanya kejadian di apartemen istri saya itu, saya enggak percaya, terus dikasih videonya itu, saya langsung apa itu panik, gitu. Bingung kan, mau telepon siapa, sana mau telepon sini, enggak ada nomor, kan bingung saya. Jadinya pikiran itu kayak kacau, Mbak, gitu.
8: Sugeng Widodo says it took 29 days for his wife's body to be returned home. The Indonesian Consulate General in Hong Kong facilitated the repatriation of the remains. The Indonesian Foreign Affairs Ministry covered the cost. At their home, I saw family pictures on the wall. One stood out. A bigger frame encompassing four smaller ones. Pictures of Miss Wahyuni with her employer, and scenes from their time together in Hong Kong.
9: Dikasih album gitu, banyak fotonya, kenangannya. Ada.
8: On the very first page of the album, they wrote, "In the past 2 years, our family was blessed with a kind and selfless guardian angel.
9: Ini foto dengan hasil kerja keras ibu. 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
8: Nurun Khoirul Miftah is 21. She shows me her text exchanges with her mother, leading up to what they wouldn't have known, her final days. Miss Nurun's nickname for her mother, Buchan Sayang, short for Ibu Cantik Sayang, which means dear beautiful mother in English. The text messages show the two joking and bonding over Korean artists until that final day on November 26th, 2025, when Miss Nurun's calls and texts went unanswered.
9: Kalau dulu di saat ibu masih ada itu senang, seperti kakak mau keluar rumah aja nggak mau karena di rumah ada ibu. 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
8: The family used to communicate often, sometimes up to 4 phone calls a day.
10: Saya cuma menangis. 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
8: These days, Madam Katiam sells food at the stall they once ran together out of their home.
10: Saya untuk jualan gini, untuk anak-anak, terus ada ladang gitu, untuk sehari-hari, untuk apa itu gitu, betul. 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
8: Like the families of the other domestic workers who died in the fire, Miss Wahyuni's relatives are getting compensation from Hong Kong, around 800,000 Hong Kong dollars, or about 100,000 US dollars. It would have taken Miss Wahyuni more than 10 years to earn that sum. Her family has also received other forms of support, including donations. But to her husband, her life was priceless.
7: Berapapun uang itu tidak bisa mengganti dengan nyawa. 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
11: Ini kakaknya iya, ini kakak.
8: Miss Nurun tells me what she would like for her future.
9: Kalau rencana kedepannya itu cuma satu sih, ingin keinginan ibu yang dulu itu ingin saya capai kedepannya.
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8: The money will be helpful for many of these families, as they rely on the domestic workers' wages to survive. But the reality is, getting this money requires more than just wiring it across to Indonesia.

0: On Singapore Tonight, doomsday AI fears put banks and government agencies on high alert to tighten cyber defences. Plus, caning to be used as a measure of last resort to punish school bullies. 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
1: After 3 decades of stagnation, Japan's economy is showing signs of life.
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3: The government has to provide some fiscal stimulus to the economy, increasing government spending or reducing taxes.
1: Or is this a false dawn? Japan's economic turnaround. Insight, Thursday on CNA.
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4: We unpack the key drivers behind the developments so you can stay ahead.
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11: Drugs like this are part of the new wave that we are seeing in the drug market.
12: 17-year-old Chinese male smoking weed. He was pronounced dead the same day, but there was no weed in the system.
13: Someone told me, hey, this is similar to weed. It's more intense. After a while, people start overdose.
14: They are calling this the soft drug. It's okay to take them because you won't be able to be caught.
15: That is mushrooming of clandestine labs.
16: मैंने एक लैब में खुद गया हूँ बनते हुए देखा हूँ. Astronaut जैसा suit पूरा ऊपर से नीचे suit full cover.
17: Drug syndicate is very smart. When you come up with a new testing methodology, they will actually design a new one to circumvent.
18: It's that cat and mouse game.

0: Back in Hong Kong, thousands of tributes and millions of public donations for the victims poured in from all walks of life. Some funds were raised for the families of the affected foreign domestic helpers, but the money will take months to arrive.
1: 譬如係喺香港本地發生嘅工業意外啦，最快都要9個月，甚至乎可能有啲係1年。咁去到就係印尼咧，咁你想象到係佢跨國嘅時候，有好多文件認證啊，好多溝通往來咧，係要花更多嘅時間。我哋覺得係即係而家首先最緊要係要話到俾屋企人聽嗰個賠償嘅程序係點樣嘅。咁即係就算等，你都等極有個譜啊。
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0: complicate matters,
3: there are some scammer coming to the families, offering help. I will help to process the body of your wife or your daughter, but you have to give me some money. Oh, that need a DNA testing. You have to give me like
4: 8 million.
3: Yeah, 8 million for example, or sometimes 16 million rupiah. You know, and this family are very desperate. They want the body to be transferred.
0: The Hong Kong and Indonesian social workers organized a training session for families.
5: It's empowering enough, I think, for the family, not just getting the compensation, but they know the process, they understand the procedures and also why they have to fight for their rights.
6: Okay, from day one 到而家，我冇喊過噶，因為我冇時間啊。 其實我唔知點解我每日都好忙去做呢樣做嗰樣，安頓爸爸媽媽去然後去登記，然後喺中山香港兩邊跑。我喺車上面，我一係揸車，一係如果坐車我就瞓覺，我好攰。咁但係我覺得我可能係一個抒發咯。We
0: found Brutus through photos of Wong Fu Court or what's left of it. She asked to remain anonymous to spare her elderly parents from relieving their ordeal on TV. The family lived in Wong Chi House. That's the only block left unscathed by the fire. Still, it wasn't safe for them to continue living in their home.
6: 但係我爸爸係住喺度40幾年喺呢度啦，同埋一班都係住喺呢度居民啦，行出去嗰個海邊咁樣，然後飲早茶，飲下午茶，咁人平時仲有啲可能其他啲活動。Wong
0: Fu Court was built in 1983. More than a third of his residents are older than 65. Friendships forged over tea and conversations in hallways. There was never a need for a phone number. A familiar face always around the corner.
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0: 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And as the situation unfolded,
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0: Zhongshan is a city in southern mainland China, 147 kilometers away. Brutus's parents lived there for 3 weeks. It wasn't easy.
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0: Reuters called various support hotlines for weeks. Finally, the family was given a unit at a transitional housing project in Hong Sui Kyu, a half an hour drive away from their old home. It's part of the government's relief scheme for displaced residents. The flat is a small studio furnished with basic appliances, so her friends are chipping in to make it as cozy as possible.
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0: ？Over 1,000 residents petitioned to rebuild the estate at its original site. They didn't get what they wanted.
7: 喺購買所有7座嘅所有業權之後咧，政府目前嘅傾向係拆卸呢7座物業。
0: The Hong Kong government will spend $870 million to purchase the flats in the 7 burnt towers. Residents can either apply for a flat swap or settle for a cash payout. Wong Chi House, where Brutus's family lived, was initially left out of the resettlement plan. But the government now says they will be included if at least 75% agree to sell.
8: Two
0: months after we first met the Wu family, they're now mulling housing options in Fan Ling District under the resettlement scheme. They must decide by the end of August. It's 11 minutes by train from Dai Po.
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0: 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They were told to brace themselves.
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4: A minute of silence for the victims of the Taibo tragedy.
0: A week after the fire, Taibo Football Club played a match as scheduled. Like most events across Hong Kong back then, there was a fundraiser for victims on the sidelines. The turnout was overwhelming.
7: A lot of people.好開心咯，好多家人喺雲福苑度拜拜咗。我爹哋個朋友個屋企已經俾啲火燒曬啦。
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0: 大埔。There's a term for neighbor in Cantonese, Gai Fong. It carries a cultural weight that Hong Kongers know well, a social fabric woven by shared experiences, spaces, memories.
8: 難聽啲講句，即係如果佢唔好彩過咗身，我都希望佢同我講，哦，佢好開心喎而家。
0: The Hong Kong fire didn't just kill 168 people. It derailed lives, destroyed multi-generational homes, shattered communities in the territory and beyond. As fresh details emerge each week, the question is no longer how the tragedy happened, but why failures were allowed to fester.Leaving survivors to pick up the pieces.
8: 我哋希望我哋做咗个最坏嘅示范之后，香港唔好再
9: 发生呢
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0: My grandpa was the first one who came to Hong Kong.
1: I'm from Nepal and I live in Lisbon for many years now.
2: I feel that Thai people see me as a part of London. ¡Sawadee!
3: Tengo es que puedo coger lo bueno de la cultura china y quedármelo, y lo bueno de la cultura española y quedármelo.
4: I can't do anything because I stay in India 10 years.
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6: I'm proud of being Filipina and at the same time, I'm proud of what I achieved here in Barcelona.
7: 지금은 인도에서 거의 가족처럼 함께하고 있습니다.
8: 남이 많은가?
9: Things can coexist together, and that's the beauty of Hong Kong as well.
0: When I lead to the Chiang Mai, I feel like, oh God, I'm home.
10: The first thing in the morning as Asia wakes up to a new day. Get up to speed with major events shaping lives in the region and other parts of the world.
11: Putting things in perspective with eye-opening reports and expert analysis as a new era of global politics breeds power struggles and shifting alliances.
10: We get to the heart of the matter and take stock of the issues you're invested in with on-the-ground reports and wall-to-wall coverage. But viewing it all from a regional lens because we put Asia first.
12: Johor City is actually a Thanksgiving possession, praying for prosperity.
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14: In Penang, there will be performance of the big flag.
15: 比较难训练的是旗放在我们的脚，踢踢自己的嘴巴，从嘴巴丢上去头那边。
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2: CNA's app and website just dropped a new feature: games. 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We have 5 games. Here's Buzzword, where you form as many words as you can using the given letters. All words have to include the center letter. Make it extra fun by inviting a friend to a challenge. Over at Guessword, you have 6 chances to uncover the hidden word, using the color feedback to see if you place the letters correctly. In Mini Crossword and Mini Sudoku, challenge yourself by completing them in the shortest time possible. Feeling stuck? You can always play with a friend or ask for help. We also have an all-time favorite, word search. There's only one rule: drag from the first to the last letter in any direction, including backwards and diagonally. Here's the fun part. When you sign in, you can build streaks when you play daily, earn badges, and even if you miss a day, you can use a freeze to save your streak. Have fun!
3: 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Geopolitics, the road to the American dream, and drugs. The rules are rewritten this May. As global tensions rise and energy prices surge, China accelerates its push for energy independence, going big on nuclear and renewables. But in a volatile world, how will China expand its global influence when titans clash? China and the Iran war. The Emmy-nominated series returns. Wei Du reconnects with Chinese migrants now living in a very different America. What remains of their American dream? Walk the line. Ice Nation. More dangerous and engineered to evade the law, new psychoactive substances have left global regulators scrambling to keep pace.
4: There may be variants out there that still go undetected.
3: Uncover the shadowy world of Drugs 2.0 this May on CNA. This is Singapore Tonight.
2: Good evening, I'm Jill Newbronner. Tonight's top stories: an urgent call to review and strengthen the cybersecurity of computer systems directly involved in providing essential services. A powerful AI model is triggering alarm over its reported super hacker capabilities. A call too for support to stay ahead of the curve in an increasingly AI-driven economy. The Labour chief appeals to the government for more resources to help workers adapt and advance. The government pledges that the upcoming Johor Bahru-Singapore rail link will not compromise the country's law and border security. The Education Minister allaying concerns following updated efforts to tackle bullying. He says that schools will use caning as a disciplinary measure only when all other options are inadequate. The Health Minister assuring there is no reason to fear dining at the Bedok Hawker Centre linked to TB cases. He says Singapore has successfully suppressed the disease before.

Tensions surge in the Strait of Hormuz as the U.S. and Iran trade attacks, threatening a fragile ceasefire and raising fears over global shipping security. Thailand approves a $12 billion U.S. dollar emergency loan, one of its largest, to shield its economy amid rising inflation, slowing growth and the Middle East tensions. And in your Asia business update, Singapore retail sales hit 4.7 billion Sing dollars in March, but growth slows as post-festive spending eases and global uncertainties continue. Plus, an earlier exposure to the job market before graduation. The new Skills and Workforce Development Agency aims to give students a head start. Government agencies and banks in Singapore are on heightened alert on the back of concerns over frontier AI models, in particular Claude Mythos. Such advanced technology is said to be able to detect unknown flaws.

0: flaws in digital systems and exploit them faster than ever before. The country's central bank has gathered leaders of major financial institutions to discuss such threats. All critical information infrastructure owners have been urged to review their cybersecurity risk posture.
1: This is not an issue that should be delegated to IT teams alone. It demands leadership attention at the highest levels, including board members and chief executives. This applies whether an organization runs information technology or IT, operational technology or OT, or both types of systems. The priority is to get the fundamentals right and do so quickly.
0: In an open letter to the leadership of CII owners, the cybersecurity agency says the developments demand the attention of board level and senior leadership. In reviewing the cybersecurity risks, firms should ensure visibility over its current inventory and appropriate use of AI with sensitive software. CSA adds that where material gaps are identified, management should ensure they are plugged with clear remediation plans and targeted risk acceptance decisions. Mr. Tan also says that so far, Singapore has not yet seen fully autonomous AI cyber attack agents. But he warns it's a matter of time before this happens based on trajectory of tech developments. And while the government does not have access to Mythos, he says authorities are working with cybersecurity firms and other partners to assess its capabilities and safety.
1: On Mythos specifically, without direct access, we cannot test the model ourselves, but we assess the risk based on published evaluations, threat intelligence, and our ongoing engagement with the major AI labs. Where credible evidence emerges of a material risk to systems of national consequence, we work with and advise CII owners to patch and harden their systems. This is the approach we have used to date and will continue to do so.
0: So dangerous that its own developer has kept it away from the public. So what is Claude Mythos, the highly advanced AI model that is raising alarms all around the world? Mythos is developed by US firm Anthropic, and it was built for cybersecurity purposes. But it's so good that experts labeled it doomsday AI, a tech that could end humanity. The model can do what best hackers can do, but much faster with higher precision. Mythos can locate bugs in decades-old codes and easily exploit them. And current cyber defense systems aren't evolving fast enough to keep up. It's said to be so powerful that it can bring countries down. Governments and banks around the world are scrambling to respond and racing to keep up. They're holding emergency meetings to figure out how to defend against such AI-powered hacking. In Japan, a task force was set up. The European Commission, also in contact with Anthropic on Mythos. A discussion was held at the International Monetary Fund meeting in Washington, D.C. Mythos is so powerful that even its developer refused to release it to the public. A small group of 12 trusted partners under Project Glasswing, including Apple, Google and Microsoft, are testing the system in secure environments. The goal? Understanding the risks to develop safeguards and stay ahead. Because if AI tools like Mythos fall into the wrong hands, other firms could develop similar tech, and it could power a new wave of global cybercrime that is smarter, faster, harder to stop. Well, the government technology agency, or GovTech, says it's developing in-house AI-powered tools to detect vulnerabilities and support patch testing. This is so that the government is not dependent on any single external partner. GovTech has also issued advisories to government agencies outlining immediate steps to strengthen cyber defences. It adds it will continue working closely with authorities to stay ahead of emerging threats. Now, one cybersecurity firm says attacks on both public and private sectors are becoming more sophisticated. While all sectors are at risk, those with large digital footprints, such as finance, healthcare and telecommunications, are more exposed. They have more entry points for attackers to exploit.
2: By digital footprint, I mean things like your internet banking that you use daily for your financial transactions, even your investment applications. For transport, it could mean things like your EasyLink transactions, your traffic control systems, your fleet management systems. All these can be disrupted if a successful cyber attack takes place. And this can be highly disruptive to our way of life.
0: The Association of Banks says its member banks are working closely through a cyber

0: Security Committee to monitor emerging threats. Banks are also using more automation and faster patching to reduce vulnerabilities, while stepping up monitoring and response to protect customer data. ABS adds it will continue refining industry standards to stay ahead of AI-related risks. Labour Chief Ng Chee Meng calls on the government for more resources to support workers amid AI-driven change. In a parliamentary motion, he outlined four key moves, including increased coverage for those involuntarily retrenched. Caitlin Ng with this report.
1: Questions now emerging in an AI-driven economy, ones that challenge the idea that growth will always bring more and better jobs. That was a point Labour Chief Ng Chee Meng raised as he set out a motion on how Singapore should respond, starting with building market intelligence and foresight that give workers early guidance on how to upskill.
2: Good research can also help us avoid reactive policy making, because intervening only after displacement has occurred is far more costly, financially, economically and socially. By reskilling workers before their roles diminish, they are also far more likely to stay employed and progress.
1: Mr. Ng, who's also MP for Jalan Kayu, said this intelligence system would combine macro data with ground insights from unions and employers. He added that businesses must continue to transform as well and propose scaling up NTUC's company training committees by partnering the Singapore National Employers Federation.
2: We will likely need more resources for this new CTC implementation approach. NTUC will work through the details with SNEF and put up our request for funding when ready. And we hope the government will provide its full support.
1: Mr. Ng added that the labour movement will expand an existing AI skills training scheme to more than 1 million places in the coming years. Even with these moves, he acknowledged some displacement will occur, particularly among PMEs. To support them, he called for enhancements to an existing financial support scheme for involuntarily unemployed persons.
2: Today, this JSS is pegged to a median income of about 5,000. But in the AI era, many PMEs earning above this level may face the same displacement risks and the same need for structured transition support. Adjusting coverage closer to the PME median gross income levels would better reflect the realities of the AI-driven disruption. Our aim is not to preserve old jobs. It is to help Singaporeans move over time more confidently into the next good job faster. Together with earlier notification, quicker and more coordinated mobilization, we can ensure that displaced workers recover faster and bounce back with confidence.
1: Calling this a renewed compact, Mr. Ng said these moves would form the foundation of tripartism as Singapore enters its next phase of growth.
0: Manpower Minister Tan Sze Ling says the new Skills and Workforce Development Agency will work with institutes of higher learning to bring industry exposure upstream, giving students a clearer picture of the labour market before graduation.
3: We will make good quality career guidance services more accessible to the broad middle of workers and equip them with data-driven insights on jobs and skills so that they can undertake the right training that connects them to the opportunities that they are seeking. We will look at tying course funding more closely to demand signals so that the training translates into better career prospects.
0: Dr. Tan adds the Manpower Ministry, SWDA and sector agencies will also encourage more companies to list job vacancies on the My Careers Future portal. In a debate spanning over 5 hours, MPs raised concerns like how training will be connected to employment and how success of SWDA will be measured.
4: I hope that SWDA under MOM will have renewed focus and an increase in resources to support enterprise-led on-the-job training, as well as training only if it is accredited by trade associations or our unions. We should move away from short-term skills future courses that do not have good employment outcomes.
3: While the base tier of Skills Future Credit is applicable to a wide range of courses, including those for personal interests, government funding for course fees is only

0: applicable for courses that offer skills relevant to that specific industry, which will support the workforce upskilling needs.
1: For sectors undergoing sectoral transformation, can Minister share how the new agency will use the coordination powers outlined in the bill to intervene early in disrupted sectors to support workers before the displacement occurs?
0: SWDA will tap on various data sources, including MOM's rich labour market data, demand signals from job postings, as well as training take-up. We can fuse the data in new ways to triangulate and distill fresh jobs, as well as provide skills insights. These insights can then be applied to personalised services and deliver more targeted support proactively. We seek to leverage on these insights to help more individuals enter into good jobs, build careers with better prospects, and extend their career trajectories.
2: The Labour movement has welcomed the bill, but it emphasises that outcomes for workers ultimately depend on strong execution on the ground. And this includes close tripartite collaboration through platforms like the recently announced Tripartite Job Council, which aims to help firms and workers navigate the impact of AI. Still to come, Indonesia's first quarter GDP growth picks up to its fastest in more than 3 years. Stay with us.
3: A fuel crisis grounding boats and pushing up food prices. Why safe havens aren't working and where to put your money instead. Plus, too expensive for customers, yet still barely enough to make a living for this young hawker. Money Mind, Wednesday on CNA.
4: 10s of thousands of Chinese citizens risked everything to reach America.
5: 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Take the mine!
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4: 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I'm revisiting the Chinese migrants building fragile new lives in America.
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14: As a global energy crisis deepens, China doubles down on its plan for clean, limitless energy. Dubbed the Artificial Sun, scientists hope to crack the code on nuclear fusion. China green tech exports surge, but other sectors face headwinds.
15: Exports are the key growth driver the past couple of years. And if the rest of the world is suffering, the scope for China to continue to export its way to growth is limited.
14: Can China play the role of peacemaker in the Iran crisis?
16: Typically, China has economic leverage over countries that act like normal, rational economic countries. Iran's not like this.
14: Watch When Titans Clash on demand at cna.asia.
2: Welcome back as we get your business news. Singapore's March retail sales

0: grew to 4.7 billion Sing dollars. It's a moderated growth of 4.8% on year compared to the previous month's 8.3%. Analysts say it comes after the end of Chinese New Year festivities and the start of the Middle East conflict. However, they add data from March are within expectations and have yet to reflect the conflict's full impact on spending. Most consumer segments continued record gains, but at a slower pace than February. Recreational goods led with 13.1%, down from almost 30% the month before. Motor vehicle parts and accessories followed at 12.9%. With higher pump prices, petrol sales grew for the first time in March since July 2024. Growth for food and alcohol slowed to 6% after February's near 13% rise. And one analyst says initial optimism over a short-lived Iran war fueling spending.
1: Some people might be thinking, well, maybe it might not last that long. It's going to be a short war. And so some people might just continue going for the expensive restaurant or the expensive jacket or coat they want to buy. They could have gone ahead. But now we are into May, and it seems like it's not going to end so soon. So this now, I think the next maybe April figures will be even lower.
0: Now, if you look at food and beverage services, they grew only 2.3%, and that's less than half of February's 5.6%. Food caterers led the growth, along with fast food outlets. Food courts and other eating places declined. Despite the expected cautiousness, one analyst foresees some cushioning from the forthcoming CDC vouchers.
2: When we look at the outlook, part of the cooling would actually be offset by additional government support measures, where we see that there's a front-loaded CDC vouchers to June of this year, as well as enhanced cost of living special payments. So this will all help to cushion the retail sales outlook in the coming months.
0: Indonesia's economy grew at its fastest pace in more than 3 years for the first quarter, driven by household spending during the festive period. Now, the finance minister said that growth would accelerate, especially with industrial incentives in the pipeline for electric vehicles that use nickel batteries to support domestic mining sectors. Now, the economy grew 5.6% in January to March on year. The government helped boost consumption by speeding up handouts, including $860 million for food and other stimulus measures. On the production side, all industries except mining and utilities grew, helping to insulate the economy from the fallout of the Middle East conflict. Looking ahead, the government is targeting 5.4% growth for this year, though the IMF last month cut its outlook to 5%. Turning to the rupiah, the currency slid to a fresh low against the greenback, prompting an intervention from the government. The central bank says it will continue to ensure the stability of the exchange rate in line with fundamental values. Hong Kong's economy grew at its quickest pace in nearly 5 years in the first quarter compared to the same period last year. Strong global demand for AI-related electronics helped push the growth rate up. Our GDP expanded at 5.9%, according to the official advance estimate, beating analysts' expectations and a jump from the previous quarter's increase. The financial hub is relying on its traditional pillars, such as tourism, to generate growth, and that's helped to drive retail spending. Looking ahead, the government expects the outlook to remain positive, but warns of risks from the disruption of supply chains from the Middle East. The territory imports most of its energy and is reliant on fossil fuels, rendering it most vulnerable to the oil shock. Now, Australia's central bank governor says there are early signs firms are passing rising costs to customers. It's prompted the move to raise the key cash rate for the third straight meeting to 4.35%. The widely expected decision comes as the country faces more energy-driven inflation from the Middle East conflict. Roger Maidard explains what the central bank's latest decision means.
3: Well, in a nutshell, the RBA's decision assumes inflation will continue to rise and the cost of living will get worse, at least in the short to medium term. As the Treasurer, Jim Chalmers, admitted at a press conference after today's announcement, it won't make it any easier for millions of Australians with a mortgage. Families are already

Already under a lot of pressure from rising food and fuel prices, now they've got to suffer a 0.25% rise in interest rates, the third this year, bringing the new rate up to 4.35%. And there could be further rate rises later on this year.

0: continue to focus on its mandate to deliver price stability and full employment. It will do whatever's necessary to achieve that outcome, the bank insisted. Even so, a lot of the problems are out of the control of the board, with the board acknowledging that with the conflict in the Middle East continuing, there are plausible scenarios where inflation is higher and activity lower than envisaged under the baseline forecast. More especially, it warned a longer or more severe conflict could put further upward pressure on global energy prices, which would in turn push up near-term inflation, causing growth to fall in Australia and among its major trading partners. So, hardly an encouraging outlook.
1: Still to come, beyond the landmark supply pact, what's next for Singapore-New Zealand ties? New Zealand's Prime Minister in a CNA exclusive. Plus, rising concern that aid to Gaza risks being overlooked as attention turns towards the war in Iran instead.

0: in Singapore and across the region. Every story starts on the ground.
1: So we're expecting a high-stakes world that's seeing the global economic world.
0: From policy to business, we help you understand the changes and their impact.
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3: 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I'm scouting out these urban playgrounds where our furry companions are the true VIPs.
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9: 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And IHI,

Updating tonight's top stories, an urgent call to review and strengthen the cybersecurity of computer systems directly involved in providing essential services. A powerful AI model is triggering alarm over its reported super hacker capabilities. And a call for support to stay ahead of the curve in an increasingly AI-driven economy. The Labour chief appeals to the government for more resources to help workers adapt and advance. The government has assured that Singapore's laws and border security will not be compromised when the upcoming Johor Bahru-Singapore RTS link opens later this year. Second Minister for Home Affairs Edwin Tong said one measure will be surveillance cameras

0: on trains monitored in real time. He was responding to MPs' concerns over a new bill passed today that allows Malaysian officers to operate in designated areas here.
1: The Johor Bahru-Singapore RTS link is expected to start operating at the end of this year. And a new bill passed in Parliament aims to keep cross-border travel seamless and secure. One key feature of the bill is the co-location of border control officers from both countries. They will operate in designated areas at Woodlands North Station in Singapore and Bukit Chaga Station in Malaysia. This means commuters only need to clear immigration once, at their point of departure. In a debate lasting nearly 2 hours, MPs pressed for clarity on how the law will apply when in such shared spaces.
2: If a serious offence such as drug trafficking occurs within the Malaysian designated area in Singapore, which laws applies? If an offence occurs in the Singapore designated area in Malaysia, when does Singapore law take effect? Designated areas must not become legal grey zones when enforcement becomes uncertain.
1: Second Minister for Home Affairs Edwin Tong said clear signage will demarcate these areas. He added that the arrangement gives Malaysian officers the legal authority to carry out border clearance and security checks.
3: Mr. Speaker, I want to emphasise this point. Singapore law remains in effect over the entirety of Woodlands North Station, even within the designated areas. Singapore officers are available to assist travellers if needed. And if travellers encounter issues or need help in the designated areas, they should act similar to how they would anywhere else in Singapore and, when necessary, seek help from Singapore authorities.
1: He also addressed questions on how cross-border incidents and crimes will be handled. Under the bill, the country where the train completes its journey will have primary jurisdiction over offences committed in transit.
4: Regardless of which country may have primary jurisdiction over a particular case, both governments may feel pressured to retain cases involving their own nationals. This could be for various reasons, such as the differences in law and punishments, or to give their nationals better access to justice in their home countries. It would be useful to know if the ministry foresees that such bilateral tensions may arise and whether there are any protocols in place to manage them.
3: There are situations where one country may well want to assert jurisdiction, but there's also a process for countries to discuss if both assess that there's public interest in prosecuting the case. We come across these occasions not infrequently. So as long as both sides adhere to this agreement, it is unlikely that anyone will be exposed to double prosecution for the same conduct.
1: He says operational agencies from both countries, along with the rail operator, will conduct joint exercises later this year to test readiness ahead of the opening.
0: President Tharman Shanmugaratnam and the New Zealand Prime Minister have discussed the global impact of the Middle East war on energy and food costs, as well as inflation. They also exchanged views on renewable energy and discussed the challenges of creating better jobs as AI advances. Mr. Luxon is in Singapore for a 3-day official visit. In a Facebook post, Mr. Tharman says both sides are working closely across many areas, showing what countries can achieve together. He adds that their cultural exchanges are strengthening ties in a world that needs greater trust and understanding. Well, New Zealand's Prime Minister Luxon says a world-first deal with Singapore is a model of how small, like-minded nations can work together in an uncertain world. The pact will secure vital supplies in a crisis, a fuel from Singapore, food from New Zealand. Speaking to CNA's Angela Lim, he describes it as a sign of deep trust.
5: I mean, we obviously upgraded our relationship between New Zealand and Singapore to a comprehensive strategic partnership in October last year. As part of that, we wanted to sign an essential supplies treaty with each other as well, that in the event of a crisis, New Zealand will provide Singapore with food and Singapore will provide New Zealand with fuel. And so, yes, you're right, it's world-leading. Now, we did that in October, and obviously 6 months later, it's come into action and it's been very useful. But again, it's an example of where Singapore and New Zealand actually pioneer and develop new trade architecture together. And it just speaks to the huge amount of trust that's between the two countries that we're able to do this sort of agreement.
6: Mm. Resilience agreements are very reassuring in theory. In practice, how will both countries benefit from this agreement in a time of crisis, and how will you measure the impact?
5: Well, for us, it's about, you know, obviously we receive 30% of our fuel through the Singaporean refineries here. The fact that that supply will be continued, obviously there'll be a commercial arrangement and pricing, you know, associated with that. But equally, with respect to Singapore, where it imports 90% of its food, and New Zealand is, you know, the best food producer in the world. And so for us to be able to continue to have Singapore's back in a time of crisis by making sure that we can, there's no export controls on any food coming out of New Zealand that comes straight into Singapore. And I think, you know, it's not just best endeavours, it's actually a guarantee that there won't be export controls on food and or fuel. Obviously, we have commercial markets in place to make sure that we deal with pricing and we'll continue to work in that way. But yeah, I'm really proud of it. I think it's a good way in which two complementary economies can actually support each other and have each other's back in a time of crisis.
6: Mm. What are some concrete ways you see both Singapore and New Zealand deepening this cooperation in the coming years under the Comprehensive Strategic Partnership?
5: Well, I mean, this visit, we've actually brought 30 of our CEOs from New Zealand, our senior companies, and likewise, we've had them to yesterday in a Singapore-New Zealand Leadership Forum, the inaugural event. We've had 30 senior CEOs from Singaporean businesses here as well. And what, you know, Prime Minister Wong and I want to achieve is actually we want them to build relationship with each other and talk about the possibilities where business to business they can actually collaborate more, whether that's through joint investment, whether it's through sectors where there is a common interest and common ground, where they can actually work together. You know, we've got built a good relationship at a prime ministerial level, at a ministerial level. We now want to broaden and deepen this relationship with one of our most trusted partners to our business community and business leaders as well. So, you know, out of that, there's, you know, huge opportunity for us to work together to make things more frictionless, that in a world where two small countries that often don't have power but have values and interests can actually work together with other like-minded countries and bring people into some of these arrangements would be good.
0: The Singapore Red Cross warns the ongoing humanitarian crisis in Gaza risks fading from global attention as the wider Middle East conflict dominates headlines and diverts critical aid. It says resources are stretched with aid drying up, even as basic needs for Palestinians remain. The humanitarian organization has raised $2.7 million for Gaza relief as of last month. But getting access to the aid through the Rafah crossing in Egypt remains restricted despite last October's ceasefire. It adds that it is continuing to work with partners to deliver critical supplies, including medical aid.
7: We were very hopeful that with the ceasefire, we could start looking at the rehabilitation and rebuilding phase. But obviously, from the situation on the ground, that will have to wait for a while. So I think right now, we are still looking at urgent, immediate needs on the ground.
0: The Palestinian Red Crescent Society says basic supplies are still not getting through. There are still critical shortages like fuel for ambulances and other essential services. It adds that violence is putting civilians at risk and further disrupting aid delivery. Concerns also remain over attacks on medical facilities and a lack of compliance with international law.
8: As humanitarians, feeling that you are not protected, that civilians don't have access to care, whether you reaching them or they reaching you for services, that is the worst thing. It is the nightmare of any humanitarian, knowing that you are going out on a mission and maybe not coming back.
0: The U.S. and Iran ramping up their fight for control of the Strait of Hormuz. A series of attacks in the waterway has threatened to derail a fragile ceasefire. Iran's parliament speaker says the country is just getting started and accuses the U.S. and its allies of undermining maritime security. He stresses Iran will not give up control of the vital waterway. Tehran has denied reports its combat ships were hit by American attacks. Iranian media reported that the U.S. Navy had instead targeted what appeared to be civilian boats carrying goods towards Iran, reportedly killing at least five people. The flurry of attacks alarmed foreign vessels crossing the strait. Seoul is considering joining U.S.-led operations after a South Korean-operated vessel was damaged just off the UAE. President Donald Trump blamed Tehran for firing at the vessel, setting off an explosion. Iran's Revolutionary Guards have reportedly expanded their claimed maritime control to include major Emirati coastal areas. This says U.S. efforts to break Tehran's chokehold on the strait continue. Thailand has approved a $12.2 billion emergency borrowing package to cushion the economic impact of the conflict in the Middle East. The loan is one of the country's largest.

0: highest in recent history. The Thai cabinet says the funding will be used to boost domestic spending, ease financial hardships, and support a pivot to alternative energy. The money will be deployed from June to September and include aid for more than 20 million low-income people. Prime Minister Anuttin Chanvirakul says the loan is necessary to move the nation forward and to prevent further economic weakening. Thailand's finance ministry last week cut GDP growth forecast to 1.6%, down from last year's 2.4%. Core inflation has been forecast to hit 3% this year, and that's up tenfold from an earlier estimate of 0.3%. Meanwhile, Malaysia is reviewing its fuel subsidy scheme and may scale back support for higher income groups as early as next month. This comes as the government's monthly fuel subsidy cost surpassed $1.5 billion. Malaysian Economy Minister Akmal Nasser told CNA's Melissa Goh that the government expects supply of fuel and other critical materials to remain volatile for months, if not years, even if the Middle East conflicts are resolved.
1: It's very volatile now. So that's why the estimation will go up to on weekly basis, because if we look at the Brent price, it changed like dramatically. Initially, we expected around 3 billion when we first announced about when the crisis happened in March and when government decided to continue with the subsidy program. But now I think it's more comfortable to say it will go up between 4, 5 or even 6 billion ringgit.
2: Malaysia is looking at spending about up to 6 billion ringgit a month to subsidize fuel prices to avoid passing the cost to consumer. Come June, people are wondering what's going to happen, what is the plan?
1: We have given the assurance to the public that the supply will be there until end of June. Petronas is working on to ensure the supply, and at least is, I think by mid of May, then we can firm up in terms of the following month's supply, because definitely the price remain volatile. As we move along, I think we should even be more targeted to ensure the masses still enjoy the benefit to ensure the cost remains stable. But I think we can allow some of the segment in the society to pass through the cost to them. But at least those really can afford at the higher levels.
2: Going beyond that, we are also finding alternative sources like biodiesel. Malaysia is blessed with palm oil. Only a million of the 20 million production, tons of productions are used for biodiesel. What kind of commitment has industry given to be able to roll that out?
1: The government has already announced that we should be seen our next mixture of B12 by 1st of June. So it's already given the commitment. Biodiesel facility is actually underutilized. Mm.
2: So what's your biggest concern that even with the reopen of Strait of Hormuz, how long do you think it's for things to normalize?
1: It may take more than 18 months for the world to recover. In fact, I may actually stand corrected on that statement, because things may not recover as what we wish.
2: Huh? You mean it will be even longer?
1: Maybe in terms of the normal, the so-called going back to the normal, maybe there is no normal, it's a new normal. So we do not know what will happen after this, because we do not know the damage in terms on the facilities, in terms of the supply chains. It may take years.
0: Singapore and Pahang are looking to explore cooperation in areas of mutual interest, such as strengthening business links. This comes as Senior Minister Lee Hsien Loong visits the Malaysian state at the invitation of its Sultan. Alif Amshar reports from Kuantan, Pahang.
3: On the second day of his trip, Senior Minister Lee Hsien Loong paid a visit to one of Pahang's most iconic landmarks. The Kuantan 188 is the tallest observation tower on the east coast of Peninsular Malaysia, which offers sweeping views of the city. Mr. Lee also walked along this art street and learned more about the city's rich traditional art and heritage. Earlier in the day, SM Lee also had an audience with the Sultan of Pahang before he was hosted to a lunch banquet. During the meeting, they also noted the positive state of bilateral relations. During his trip here, SM Lee will also meet Chief Minister Wan

0: Rosti Wan Ismail and other state leaders. He will later travel to Terengganu. SM Lee says his visit to Malaysia builds on strong momentum of bilateral exchanges. Mr. Lee says he hopes it will strengthen Singapore's long-standing and multifaceted ties with Malaysia's states and the leaders. Alif Amshah, CNA, Pahang.
1: Still to come, as mass TB screenings in Bedok enter day two, the health minister assures residents it is safe to dine at a nearby hawker centre. Plus, caning for school bullies, one of several disciplinary measures. What the Education Ministry has to say next.
2: After 3 decades of stagnation, Japan's economy is showing signs of life.
3: After Takashi-san became prime minister, stock prices started to go up and up.
2: Is Japan finally headed for a new era of growth?
4: The government has to provide some fiscal stimulus to the economy, increasing government spending or reducing taxes.
2: Or is this a false dawn? Japan's economic turnaround. Insight, Thursday on CNA.
5: On your next Asia First, the energy crisis reshaping the ASEAN agenda. As disruptions to Middle East oil supplies ripple across economies, fuel costs, food prices, and migrant workers will be front and center at a meeting of Southeast Asian leaders.
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7: My grandpa was the first one who came to Hong Kong.
8: I'm from Nepal and I live in Lisbon for many years now.
9: I feel that Thai people see me as a part of London. Sawadee.
10: Tengo es que puedo coger lo bueno de la cultura china y quedármelo, y lo bueno de la cultura española y quedármelo.
11: I can't do anything because I stay in India 10 years.
12: I'm BT.
13: I'm proud of being Filipina and at the same time I'm proud of what I achieved here in Barcelona.
14: 지금은 인도에서 거의 가족처럼 함께하고 있습니다.
15: 남이 많은가?
16: Things can coexist together, and that's the beauty of Hong Kong as well.
17: When I lead to the Chennai, I feel like, oh God, I'm home.

0: Education Minister Desmond Lee says corporal punishment for school bullies, like caning, will not be used in isolation, but rather as part of a suite of disciplinary measures. He was addressing more than 20 questions from MPs on the recent anti-bullying review. Mr. Lee also stressed that caning will only be used if all other measures are too light for the level of misconduct.
1: Our schools use caning as a disciplinary measure if all the other measures are inadequate, given the gravity of the misconduct. They follow strict protocols to ensure safety for the student. If it is used, it is never administered in isolation, but always as part of a suite of restorative and disciplinary measures. Schools will monitor the student's well-being and progress after caning and counsel the student to reflect and learn while supporting the student's rehabilitation.
0: Some MPs are concerned that with schools retaining discretion on the punishment, there might be inconsistencies on how disciplinary measures are meted out across different institutions.
2: How does the ministry ensure that the discretion retained by individual schools does not result in significant disparities in how caning is administered, for instance, between schools that have well-resourced student development teams and those that do not?
1: Facts will differ, gravity of the acts will differ, and therefore they will exercise discretion, but with our cluster arrangements and with more frequent sharing and conferencing amongst each other, we will be able to take a look and make sure that on a whole we address fairness.

0: fairness while ensuring that each case is dealt with appropriately on its merits.
1: So when there are disagreements between schools and parents on the severity of a bullying case, will MOE consider establishing a clearly defined independent escalation pathway?
0: We seek parents' support and understanding, and of course, our teachers will endeavour to do their best to build a positive relationship with not just the child, but also with their parents at home. So if there is a need to escalate the matter, then certainly the school leader and beyond that, the cluster superintendent and zonal directors, these are people with experience who can be called upon through the MOE reporting channels to look into the matter.
2: The government has refuted claims that the Animal and Veterinary Services, or AVS, may not have fairly looked into a dog's death following a medical procedure. It says its investigations show no evidence of misconduct. Workers' Party MP Jamie Lim brought the case up in Parliament last month. The National Development Ministry says AVS has kept Mr. Lim informed and that he was aware of the findings that showed no regulatory breaches.
3: Sir, if Member James Lim had put all these facts before Parliament and the public, it would have given Parliament a fuller and more complete picture of the matter. Instead, the impression he created was that AVS had not been thorough in its investigation. Now, this is unwarranted and it is not fair to the AVS officers.
2: Mr. Lim had raised his residents' complaint during a debate on the Vet Practice Bill, which introduces stricter regulation over the vet industry. Mr. Tan says that he wished to set the record straight on the rigour and impartiality of AVS's processes. He adds MPs have a duty to put out facts, present the full picture as much as possible, and be careful when making allegations about public officers in order to uphold public trust.
3: The investigation panel in the residents' case included AVS officers, some of whom are veterinarians. Now, these are public officers who handle complaints of professional misconduct seriously, professionally, and without any vested interest in the outcome. These are public officers with a relevant domain expertise and knowledge, and hence the credibility to carry out such investigations objectively and without fear or favour.
4: I will convey this update to my resident. Now, I do not dispute the counting of the MOS. Still, I believe, as I did then and I still do now, that it is my role to raise the concerns of the lived experience of my residents. Prior to the delivery of that speech, I had checked to see that I was faithfully representing her case, and I believe I did so. This is my job. I'm sure that the MOS will do the same for his residents.
3: Where I'm coming from in being fair to our public officers is that what is said is important, what is not said is important, and if what was presented to Parliament, and in fact to the public, leaves an impression that, unfairly, that the public officers had not done their job and it undermines the credibility and professionalism of the public officers, then we ought to take care of what we say and also take care with what we do not say.
2: Joint ministry pilots are underway to deepen resident engagement for neighbourhood upgrades in Boonleigh and Canberra as part of the Neighbourhood Renewal Programme. The initiative, piloted by the Culture, Community and Youth Ministry, National Development Ministry and Housing Development Board, came as a response to calls for more citizen-led co-created solutions.
5: We are on a journey to learn how to step back so that citizens can step forward to issues that matter to them. To shift the question from what can the government do for you to how might we partner together. This shift from government for the people to the government with the people is something we are actively leaning into across three fronts: deepening citizen participation in plans and policies, expanding volunteerism, and enabling citizen-led initiatives.
2: Health Minister Ong Ye Kung says Singapore has had success in suppressing the tuberculosis disease previously and will repeat that with the screenings now being done in Bedok. During a visit to its community hub and nearby hawker centre, Mr. Ong said it's safe to dine there despite TB clusters in the area. Noah Kong reports.
6: Day 2 of mass TB screenings

0: In the heart of Burdock, some residents were up as early as 8 a.m. to get themselves checked. They were joined by Health Minister Ong Ye Kung, who offered them some words of encouragement and assurance. He recounted his ministry's success in quelling a Bukit Merah TB cluster in 2024.
1: Because of the way we conduct the operation, going door to door, setting up testing centre on site, residents came forward and participated in the screening. And where we found they have latent TB, most of them who are active positive, is latent. We offer treatment and many also took up the treatment. As a result, we really suppress the disease outbreak in the area.
0: The hope is to repeat their success here in Burdock, and residents have cause to be optimistic. Singapore has low rates of TB, just over 1,000 cases last year, with the number consistently falling in recent years. Mr. Rong told residents that there is no reason to fear and life should go on as normal. Like dining at your favourite hawker centre. Accompanied by the MP for the area, Tan Kiat Hau, Mr. Rong showed the hawkers his support by putting his money where his mouth is.
1: TB don't get transmitted casually through one, two or even three meetings or sharing of plates or shaking of hands. It requires very prolonged, close exposure. So therefore, coming to a hawker centre and eating is perfectly safe.
0: Food vendors in Burdock Central reported a slump in sales by as much as 80% since news broke of the TB clusters there.
2: Suddenly, 静静没有了，那78%这样咯。 连我都不懂什么事情啊，连他们讲哦，看那个电话 Facebook 啊，什么什么处啊，那个话是没有事，没有东西的嘛。这个是2023年那个故事嘞，到现在为什么还讲出来嘛？这不是吓死人哦。第一天天不亮哦，三个半夜，3点钟我们小贩中心都是3点钟、2点钟都来了，做货了。
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0: Still, the hawkers say they're glad to receive the waiver of half a month of rental and other charges this month.
4: Now, before we go, here's what's been buzzing in the community. The routine use of fitness tracking apps like Strava in Singapore's military bases is raising security concerns. It's not just about exposing classified locations. Experts say these apps can reveal daily routines and movement patterns of personnel in places like Changi Naval Base and Sungai Gedong Camp. Shingles is back in the spotlight as a new campaign urges people not to delay protection. A new research shows the shingles vaccine could also lower the risk of heart attacks and stroke, with some studies showing a drop of about 20 to 30%. Experts say it may work by reducing inflammation linked to the virus. You can find us on TikTok for more. Just search for Channel News Asia. Well, that is Singapore Tonight. Don't forget your headlines anytime. CNA.Asia. Also check us out on Facebook and YouTube. Good night.

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2: 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Games. 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We have five games. Here's Buzzword, where you form as many words as you can using the given letters. All words have to include the center letter. Make it extra fun by inviting a friend to a challenge. Over at Guessword, you have six chances to uncover the hidden word, using the color feedback to see if you place the letters correctly. In Mini Crossword and Mini Sudoku, challenge yourself by completing them in the shortest time possible. Feeling stuck? You can always play with a friend or ask for help. We also have an all-time favorite, Word Search. There's only one rule. Drag from the first to the last letter in any direction, including backwards and diagonally. Here's the fun part. When you sign in, you can build streaks when you play daily, earn badges, and even if you miss a day, you can use a freeze to save your streak. Have fun!
0: Geopolitics, the road to the American dream, and drugs. The rules are rewritten this May. As global tensions rise and energy prices surge, China accelerates its push for energy independence, going big on nuclear and renewables. But in a volatile world, how will China expand its global influence when titans clash? China and the Iran war. The Emmy-nominated series returns. Wei Du reconnects with Chinese migrants now living in a very different America. What remains of their American dream? Walk the line. Ice Nation. More dangerous and engineered to evade the law, new psychoactive substances have left global regulators scrambling to keep pace.
3: There may be variants out there that still go undetected.
0: Uncover the shadowy world of drugs 2.0. This May on CNA.
4: We're in a chaotic moment.
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0: As the global energy crisis deepens, China doubles down on ambitions to create clean, limitless energy, including a race to unlock nuclear fusion.
1: You read Xi Jinping's speeches, it's tech, tech, tech, and it's almost like the party views this as a panacea for all the problems that China might be facing. So they are willing to make these big bets on almost these kind of moonshot projects like nuclear fusion.
0: China's clean technology exports surge, but other exports come under pressure.
2: The shock in energy and transportation costs from the Iran war weighing on global demand for Chinese exports.
0: The Philippines seeks a reset of ties with China as its economy comes under stress.
3: Marcos has already called it a China reset because at

0: the moment, its economic security is far more important than its maritime security.
1: As fractures emerge in the NATO alliance, how will the European Union navigate ties with China?
2: NATO is a paper tiger. NATO is us. And when we needed them, they haven't helped at all.
1: Could China have some influence over Iran as the world seeks a path to peace?
3: Typically, China has economic leverage or economic influence over countries that act like normal, rational economic countries. Iran's not like this.
4: 有一些伊朗分析人士和媒体就指责说，中国是一个顺境的朋友，他比较乐于低价购买这个被制裁的石油啊，但是却在关键时期不愿提供实质帮助。中国的几千年历史就已经证明冤冤相报何时了，所以首先中国去否定掉了当下危机各方他们所采取军事和武力的手段去解决这项问题的根本的路径，这是第一。第二，中国也从来没有想过未来要成为世界警察。

0: The war in Iran has driven up the cost of oil and natural gas. As countries grapple with an energy crisis, the Chinese keep calm and carry on. They had begun preparing for a moment like this over a decade ago.
1: 过去的十多年，中国在能源安全的各项措施上呢，我觉得进展得非常的顺利。从能源通道的角度看呢，我们不仅仅只有这个过去传统的经过霍尔木兹海峡、经过马六甲海峡的这个捍卫这个通道的安全，那么更重要的呢，我们也开辟了这个"一带一路"，尤其是陆上的这个能源管道的这个安全和这个创新多元化。过去的十多年，中国实现了清洁能源的伟大的转型，这个转型进程呢，应该说是全世界转型速度最快，转型规模最大。
0: In March, China unveiled its 15th five-year plan covering the years 2026 to 2030. The plan doubles down on the transition to clean energy. Particular focus is given to nuclear fusion.
2: You read Xi Jinping's speeches, he comes across like a tech bro. It's tech, tech, tech. And it's almost like the party views this as a panacea for all the problems that China might be facing, whether that's demographics, geopolitics, national security, economic growth. And through technology development, you can solve all of those issues. So they are willing to make these big bets and chuck a lot of resources on almost these kind of moonshot projects like nuclear fusion, which if it does succeed, is potentially transformative.
0: Fusion is basically how our sun powers itself. It is about fusing atoms together to release huge amounts of energy. Scientists say this process doesn't carry the risk of meltdowns, and it doesn't produce long-lasting radioactive waste. In other words, it harnesses the technology of the stars to potentially provide clean, limitless energy. The Chinese government and private sector have poured billions of dollars into this facility to try and make that happen. This is the Tokamak East facility in Anhui Province, China. It is also dubbed the artificial sun. Scientists here have figured out a way to keep plasma stable at extreme densities. This was previously seen as a major obstacle in the development of nuclear fusion. With this finding, humanity is one step closer to unlocking unlimited energy. Though it's still anyone's guess how many more steps it will take to get there.
3: 核聚变它属于一种比较前沿的技术，是不是能够落地？我们其实还不是特别清楚。您对它实现的可能性有什么样的看法？
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1: One advantage that China has in the race to unlock nuclear fusion is its vast industrial supply chain. A project of this magnitude requires high-end forged metal components capable of withstanding extreme temperatures, radiation, and magnetic fields. Something no single company can do alone.
2: 从2023年的六十几家这样发展到将近近300家的产业联盟，基本上80%来自长三角，这个趋势是非常好，有助于缩短聚变投入商业应用的进程。
1: Fusion is a project for the future. Meanwhile, China scales up what it already has working, nuclear fission.
3: China views power generation as a life or death issue for the economic development and for the living standards of the Chinese people. China is building, as we speak, the largest amount of reactors compared with any other country.And also, China has approved reactors to be built in the coming years and decades, more so than any other country in the world. Why? Because China does want to significantly reduce reliance on coal power generation down to about 35%.
1: In December 2025, China announced it will start commercial operation of its homegrown small modular reactor.The Linglong 1, located on Hainan Island. Compared to conventional nuclear reactors, small modular reactors, or SMRs, are, as the name implies, smaller. They are also modular, allowing them to be batched together to scale up, depending on energy demands. They can operate as safely and efficiently as their bigger cousins, and are expected to be cheaper and quicker to build.Besides nuclear, China has also laid down targets to increase the share of non-fossil fuels in total energy consumption to around 25% by 2030, up from 20% currently. The momentum is clear. Last year, newly installed wind and solar capacity exceeded 430 kilowatts, a 22% year-on-year increase. With an energy crisis unfolding from the war in Iran,Chinese Premier Li Qiang inspected the country's green energy supply chain on the 1st of April. From solar manufacturing to hydropower to nuclear core components, Premier Li stressed the importance of further investments in these technologies.
0: 中国的这个煤炭的这个使用占中国能源使用比例大概有50%-55%左右。那么石油天然气使用呢差不多15%-20%左右。那么还有就是清洁能源使用水能风能光能这些使用差不多是20%左右。那么剩下大概只有5%左右是来于核能。因为伊朗的这次中东的这个危机我觉得进一步让中国人会意识到这个能源通道的不安全。会让中国这个企业尤其是能源企业尤其是新能源企业更加认识到新能源的重要性也让中国的这个决策层和社会的大众都认识到能源自主的重要性如果我们在未来的30年继续推进能源的自主能源的转型我们能够在光伏风能水能这些层面上实现中国能源使用的到60%-70%-80%以上那么那个时候中国对石油对天然气的使用将会降到20%以下相当于倒过来了那么这个时候中国就基本上已经实现了能源的自主
1: Despite years of forward planning China's economy is not immune to current oil shocks ChinaIs the world's largest importer of fossil fuels, and nearly 40% of its crude comes from Gulf producers. It is also well known that China is the top buyer of Iranian oil, even if this data doesn't show up in Chinese customs records.
4: There is a price shock coming through, but given the level of inflation in China is very low already, that price shock is not too much of a danger for the economy. And where the real issue for China is coming from is the impact on global demand and the knock-on impact on Chinese exports.
1: The stresses on China's economy are starting to show.
5: The shock in energy and transportation costs from the Iran war weighing on global demand for Chinese exports. A growth in outbound shipments skidded 2.5% on year. That's a five-month low, sharply down from a double-digit gain the first 2 months.
4: The big headwind facing the China economy is a lack of domestic demand. That's mainly on the consumption side. And there are a number of factors playing into that. You know, the household has been relentlessly hit by COVID, property, the internet crackdown, tariffs and high oil prices, which hit the consumer as well, will not help that recovery. Where the real damage comes from is the potential damage to exports. Exports, I mean, the key growth driver the past couple of years, really extraordinary gains in trade. And if the rest of the world is suffering, the scope for China to continue to export its way to growth is limited. So that, for me, that is the real crux of the Iran conflict and the potential backlash onto China.
6: Tens of thousands of Chinese citizens risked everything to reach America. But now the U.S. is a very different place.
7: In terms of border crossings, they're at zero.
8: Out. You gotta move.
6: My name is Wei Du. I'm revisiting the Chinese migrants building fragile new lives in America.
9: This is the last night. Now it's getting
10: to be a little bit of a heart. I'm
11: very sorry. I think the majority of people are very sorry.
6: And discovering a country at war with itself over who the American dream belongs to.
12: What's your name? What's your name?
13: Come here, try it. Come on.
14: Spider City.
13: Look out.
6: Walk the Line, Ice Nation, Thursday to Friday on CNA.
15: After 3 decades of stagnation, Japan's economy is showing signs of life.
16: After Takai-san became prime minister, stock prices started to go up and up.
15: Is Japan finally headed for a new era of growth?
17: The government has to provide some fiscal stimulus to the economy, increasing government spending or reducing taxes.
15: Or is this a false dawn? Japan's economic turnaround. Insight, Thursday on CNA.
18: As a bank who've just turned 90 in 2025, supporting SME is not just part of our business now. It's also woven into our DNA.
19: What advice would you offer SMEs looking to plan for the next phase of growth?
18: Number one is connectivity. Number two is digitalization, developing SME resilience through digital transformation. And number three, sustainability, really using sustainability as a key business driver.
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22: In a world filled with information.
23: But in reality, the stories played out very differently.
22: The goal here is clear.
24: That's where the risk lies.
22: We dive deeper for what it means and why it matters to you.
1: The war in Iran has unleashed economic turmoil around the world. Gas supplies are squeezed in India, forcing hundreds of factories to close, while restaurants and households run out of cooking fuel. In Thailand, queues stretch at petrol pumps as fuel prices surge.

0: surge. A war thousands of kilometers away is hitting livelihoods everywhere. Fishing boats sit idle as fuel becomes unaffordable. Tourism numbers are plunging, and public anger is mounting. On the 25th of March, the Philippines became the first country to declare an energy emergency.
1: The first to be hit is the public transportation industry because diesel has more than doubled, and most of public vehicles, including the jeepneys, the buses, rely on diesel. So therefore, the transport industry is the hardest hit. Less vehicles for public transport means less mobility. So we're seeing difficulty for people to get to their jobs. Many have, including the government, have advised to do four-day work weeks. Just when things have normalized, kids now are going back to online learning. It's harvest season right now. And so, for example, some vegetable farmers are unable to bring their agricultural products to the market simply because there's no diesel. We're seeing news reports of vegetables not being harvested, that they rot. We're seeing fruits just on the streets because they've been unable to be shipped to the city centers where they could be traded and they could be sold. There are already talks of, for example, a stoppage of big ticket infrastructure projects that has been proposed. So there's already a notion that the government might not be able to spend, which is quite important for economic recovery in the Philippines. The engine of growth is that government invests in public infrastructure that could pump prime the economy. But this energy crisis is gonna stop those proposals and therefore the ability of the economy to recover fully.
0: Across Southeast Asia, public opinion of America has tanked. A State of Southeast Asia survey released by the ISIS Yusof Ishak Institute in Singapore on April 7th found that 52% of respondents across Southeast Asia would align with China over the United States if forced to choose sides. A marked shift in sentiments from results a year ago, when 47.7% of respondents chose China. Support for aligning with China was strongest in Indonesia, Malaysia, Singapore, Timor-Leste, and Thailand. In contrast, support for the U.S. remains strong in the Philippines, its ally. That might soon be changing.
1: The United States is one of the most favored countries by the Filipino public. I think it was for maybe 10 to 15 years ago, it was the first. Now it's second to Japan. And this is because of the strong alliance between the two countries. At the moment, this war is very unpopular all over the world. I think the perception in the Philippines is this is a largely unnecessary course of military action, of which the negative repercussions is felt by every Filipino. So this was a decision made by a handful of people, and yet the negative ripple effects affects every one of those 115 million Filipinos who are now suffering and undergoing economic hardship. So it's quite difficult to see the U.S. and the Trump administration in a positive light, given that this could have all been prevented if only there was some restraint and responsibility by the old superpower and old friend of the Philippines.
0: As the oil crisis deepens in the Philippines, President Marcos Jr. speaks of a reset in ties with China. The Philippines has been navigating a difficult diplomatic relationship with China over the last few years, with frequent reports of confrontation in the South China Sea between the two coast guards.
1: Expect more Chinese aggression in the South China Sea. The question now becomes is that, what's the Philippine reaction? Is it gonna be still transparency? We might see a change in posturing of the Philippines, right? Because at the moment, its economic security is far more important than its maritime security.
0: In late March, Philippines President Ferdinand Marcos said he was open to restarting talks with China on joint oil and gas development in contested parts of the South China Sea. Chinese state media reported

0: der Vater noch Rumi.
1: This has also something to do, I think, with two things at the start of the year that are very important in the mind of the Marcos Jr. government. First is our ASEAN chairship. And China is a key ASEAN dialogue partner. And the Philippines, being chair of ASEAN, would want to somehow engage China diplomatically as not only the Philippines, but as ASEAN chair. The second is that the Philippines is running for a non-permanent member in the Security Council of the United Nations. And of course, while it's the General Assembly that decides on non-permanent members, the permanent five, that includes China, still has a lot of sway.
2: Many details will need to be ironed out if the two countries embark on joint oil and gas development. What is the model of partnership? Will China be an investor or an owner? Is there enough strategic trust?
1: The details is, I think, the one that will be the huge challenge for any joint development between China and the Philippines. And it should not be tantamount to either country dampening or undermining their own sovereignty or sovereign rights and maritime entitlements under international law.
2: A report from the Philippine National Security Council, just days after the joint development announcements, shows the difficulties that continue to plague Sino-Philippines relations. Elsewhere in Asia, another U.S. ally, South Korea, faces economic pressure from the war in Iran.
3: 고유가 피해 지원금을 새로 마련해 고유가 고물가의 이중 부담을 겪는 시민들의 숨통을 틔워드리도록 하겠습니다.
2: Trump's call for allies to help secure the Strait of Hormuz was also denounced by protesters in Seoul.
4: 트럼프 행정부는 동맹이라는 호의적 명분 아래 우리 군을 호르무즈 해협이라는 사지로 내몰고자 노골적으로 압박하고 있습니다. 이것은 명백한 주권 침해이자 대한민국 청년들을 미국의 총알받이 용병으로 취급하는 모욕적 처사입니다. 우리는 결단코 미국의 불법적 침략 전쟁에 우리 청년들을 보낼 수 없습니다.
2: The South Korea leadership, like other U.S. allies, finds itself with twin problems of having to manage diplomatic relations with President Trump and the fallout of an energy crisis. All across the world, as oil prices spike and economic contraction bites, governments are having to think hard about their energy sources and also draw up new plans for the future. In the near term, many countries, including China, are turning back to coal as part of their energy mix. In the longer term, the energy crisis has re-energized calls for clean energy. China produces roughly 80% of the world's solar panels and dominates wind turbine and lithium battery manufacturing. Its EVs now lead sales in the market globally. And through its Belt and Road Initiative, it has built hydroelectric dams in countries across Southeast Asia, Africa, and Latin America.
5: People want cheap energy, which would be clean and also secure and controlled in their hands. And green energy fulfills all of those factors. China, as by far the leading producer of clean tech, both times in volume and in price competitiveness, is standing to gain, I think, quite substantially from this. I expect a big pickup in investment in these areas, both in developed markets and emerging economies.
2: In 2025, China's total foreign trade surpassed $6.3 trillion, yielding a record-breaking trade surplus of nearly $1.2 trillion. This export boom was driven in large part by green and high-tech industries. According to China's State Council, exports of EVs, lithium batteries, and solar panels rose by 27.1%, while wind turbines skyrocketed by 48.7% last year. Alongside those trade figures,

0: is another number that surprised analysts across the world. China's Belt and Road Initiative, or BRI projects, reached a record $213.5 billion in value last year. BRI investments had peaked in 2016, a decade ago, with many thinking that the BRI initiative was starting to taper off. But China's flagship project is back, bigger and more ambitious than before, with many clean energy projects added across the globe, boosting its clean tech exports.
1: It's now less about infrastructure, more about manufacturing. Whereas with infrastructure, it's quite often top-down, government-to-government relations. This time around, it's the corporates that are looking for profit that are taking the lead in these activities. Solar panels and factories in Vietnam and Malaysia, BYD and EV companies, you know, basically everywhere, Brazil, Eastern Europe, Morocco. It runs the gamut of the global economy, primarily in relatively low-cost manufacturing areas. But even in parts of Germany, we're seeing Chinese companies come in and take over disused auto production plants there as well. So it's quite a significant shift to the previous Belt and Road model, where it was infrastructure top-down, less of a profit concern. This time around, it's the corporates driving it, looking for profits.
0: China is also exporting its nuclear reactors. According to Chinese media, their flagship model, the Hualong 1, is currently the most widely adopted reactor design globally. China has 41 of them, either operating or under construction, each with the capability of supplying enough electricity for a million people. Countries like Pakistan and Argentina have already signed on. Limited fiscal capacity after the COVID pandemic has made many countries wary of taking on such a large, debt-heavy project. This could soon change. In November 2025, Chinese companies made their sales pitches at the World Nuclear Exhibition in Paris. Participants from over 80 countries attended. The Chinese pavilion was the second largest after France's. The pitch? That Chinese reactors are cheaper than alternatives from France, the US, or Japan. They can be paid for in local currencies and built much faster. For countries currently facing an energy crisis, that pitch may now appear more attractive.
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6: We're giving them till tomorrow, 8 o'clock Eastern Time. And after that, they're going to have no bridges. They're going to have no power plants. Stone ages, yeah. We can bomb the hell out of them.
7: In early April, as the war in Iran reached a dangerous juncture, Pakistan and China helped broker a temporary ceasefire.
8: 中巴作为全球南方重要国家，发出理性正义呼声。
7: On the 11th of April, Iran and U.S. officials met in Islamabad. But no agreement was reached, and the U.S. began a naval blockade of Iran shortly after.
9: 相关研究这些问题的这些中东学者，他认为中国倡导政治解决，坚决不干涉内政，坚持不干涉内政，主张以和发展促和平的这种和平方案，并没有给中东带来。
10: 真正的和平，他这种评论的这种核心的观点是中国参与的中东和平方案成效有限。您对此有什么样的看法？中国是中东危机的第三方，是中东危机的旁观者。作为一个旁观者，我们尽全力的去捍卫、呵护中国和中东各方的正常的贸易往来、正常的交往，并且在实际的这个。 对外的举动中保持着劝和促谈的这种路径，这种呼吁本身就是对和平的巨大的贡献。试想一下，如果中国不这么做，我们中国哪怕断一点点刚才做的那些路径，我们不再进口或者推行跟这次危机各方的贸易，那么各方都会受损，这才是对和当下战争的更多的这个破坏。 第二，如果中国不推行所谓劝和促谈的这种主张，中国无论站在哪一方，无论站在伊朗一方，或者站在美以一方，都是对于这次战争的进一步的冲击。所以说，中国采取当下这个措施，是能够作为一个第三方的大国，能够取得最好的最优解，没有这更好的解，像中国现当下这么做了。
7: Some observers are hopeful about the role that China can play in brokering peace, given the economic relationship between China and Iran.
5: President Xi urges respect for sovereignty in the Middle East as China pledges a constructive role in peace efforts.
7: Iran's economy, which has been strangled by U.S. sanctions for many years, had depended on China as a lifeline. Much of the country's oil extraction infrastructure was built by the Chinese, and most of the country's oil exports go to China. China doesn't just buy oil, it is also Iran's top trading partner in many other sectors of the economy. Chinese machines prevail in Iran's transportation network. The buses in Tehran are mostly from China. Chinese car brands dominate the road. And Tehran's metro system was built from scratch with Chinese capital and Chinese engineers. The train cars that run on it are, of course, also Chinese. Confucius institutes that teach Mandarin have mushroomed across many Iranian cities.
4: Professor, you live in the Middle East, and you've been tracking China-Middle East relations for so many years. We know that Beijing is one of Tehran's most important economic partners, but what kind of sway does China really have over Iran?
11: China has very limited influence over Iran. The truth of the matter is China-Iran relationship always has a third point on the triangle, and that's Washington. And China's relationship with the U.S. is far more consequential than anything it does with Iran. And often when it's anything consequential, China's relationship with the U.S. Takes precedence. And this has happened time and again. you know, over the past, say, 12 years or so since the run-up to the JCPOA. So in Iran, this creates a lot of resentment and frustration because China's meant to be this very important partner. But they know as well as anybody that China will throw them under the bus to maintain the relationship with the U.S.
7: The Iran war is the second time in 2026 that a friend of China was attacked by America. Back in January, the United States sent a clear message to China with the capture of Maduro in Venezuela, and that is to stay away from Latin America.
8: We don't want to have China there.
7: Much has already been uncovered about China-Venezuela ties. China invests more in Venezuela than in any other Latin American country. China was Venezuela's largest oil buyer, accounting for around 80% of all oil exports. And Venezuela has been supporting de-dollarization by pricing oil in yuan since September 2017. When Maduro was captured by the United States, China condemned U.S. actions in the United Nations and put out a series of statements. Its actions ended there.
12: 伊朗问题还是在委内瑞拉的问题上，中国似乎还是选择保持了克制，不轻易介入。于是，就是有一些伊朗的分析人士和媒体就指责说，中国是一个顺境的朋友，他比较乐于低价购买这个被制裁的石油啊，但是却在关键时期不愿提供实质帮助。这个美国的评论人员也指责说，这个中国在危机时刻保持沉默，无所作为。您能不能？
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7: United States has demonstrated global leadership over the past 70 years through a system of allies. For many years, America had around 800 military bases in other countries. These bases ranged from small radar facilities to giant mini Americas, costing an estimated $100 billion annually. The U.S. also provided a nuclear umbrella to countries like South Korea and Japan.
10: 美国式的这种军事同盟体系，在过去的80年左右。 已经可以宣告完全失败了，既没有保护美国本土的安全，你看美国还受到911的威胁等等，美国国内的这种社会的这个冲突，也没有保护所谓美国盟友的安全，你看美国的盟友欧洲也好，或者其他地区也好，都出现了这样那样的军事冲突，更没有使得世界变得更安全、更和平。
7: China has a good relationship with both Iran and the Gulf countries in the Middle East. But experts say the various peace plans it has put forward have had limited impact despite these ties.
11: The Middle East is largely a place where China makes money and gets energy. But in terms of solving the hot war in Gaza or the crisis between Israel and Hezbollah, that's beyond China's scope. And I think October 7th, 2023 really showed everybody once again there are issues that China's not really willing or able to wade into meaningfully. I mean, they're willing to support regional actors. They're willing to cooperate with countries in the United Nations. But in terms of solving, you know, the Gaza crisis, solving the Lebanon crisis, this is something that's, you know, requires a much deeper pool of diplomatic experience than China's accumulated here. And I think most people in the region realized when we saw October 7th in the aftermath and China played a very modest diplomatic role, when the Red Sea shipping crisis started to kick in and people thought this is going to actually hit China where it hurts, you know, in the pocketbook, maybe we could expect to see a bigger Chinese involvement. And once again, China's involvement was again quite modest. And I think at that moment, a lot of leaders and actors around the region remembered, right, China is the country that we look to for infrastructure construction, renewable energy projects, trade, not so much for, you know, really top shelf support on diplomatic or security concerns.
12: On your next Asia First, the energy crisis reshaping the ASEAN agenda. As disruptions to Middle East oil supplies ripple across economies, fuel costs, food prices, and migrant workers will be front and center at a meeting of Southeast Asian leaders.
13: Drugs like this are part of the new wave that we are seeing in the drug market.
14: 17-year-old Chinese male smoking weed. He was pronounced dead the same day, but there was no weed in the system.
15: Someone told me, hey, this is similar to weed. It's more intense. After a while, people start overdose.
16: They are calling this the soft drug. It's okay to take them because you won't be able to be caught.
17: That is mushrooming of clandestine labs.
18: मैंने एक लैब में खुद गया हूँ बनते हुए देखा हूँ. Astronaut जैसा suit पूरा ऊपर से नीचे suit full cover.
19: Drug syndicate is very smart. When you come up with a new testing methodology, they will actually design a new one to circumvent.
20: It's that cat and mouse game.
21: At Standard Chartered, we're here for those who never stand still, who want trusted expertise in the world's most dynamic markets. Now is your time.
22: My grandpa was the first one who came to Hong Kong.
23: I'm from Nepal and I live in Lisbon for many years now.
24: I feel that Thai people see me as a part of London. Sawadee
25: Tengo es que puedo coger lo bueno de la cultura china y quedármelo, y lo bueno de la cultura española y quedármelo.
26: I can't do anything because I stay in India 10 years.
27: I'm BT.
28: I'm proud of being Filipina and at the same time, I'm proud of what I achieved here in Barcelona.
29: 지금은 인도에서 거의 가족처럼 함께하고 있습니다.
30: 남이 많은가?
31: Things can coexist together, and that's the beauty of Hong Kong as well.
32: When I leave to the Chennai, I feel like, oh God, I'm home.

0: In January, President Trump threatened to take Greenland by force, causing panic in the European Union. He later rescinded that threat. Thank you. Weeks later, he lashed out at NATO for not helping to secure the Strait of Hormuz in the Iran war.
1: NATO's a paper tiger. Putin's not afraid of NATO. Putin's afraid of us, very afraid of us. And he's explained it to me a lot of times. I got to know him very well. I know him very well. NATO's a paper tiger. NATO is us. And when we needed them, but we didn't need them, by the way. We didn't need them, obviously, because they haven't helped at all. Just the opposite. They've actually gone out of their way not to help. They didn't even want to give us landing strips.
0: Earlier,

0: Trump had said that he is considering pulling the U.S. out of NATO after the Allies refused to support the war in Iran. This rupture in the America-European alliance has had profound implications, especially for Europe-China relations.
1: 过去的几年啊, 欧洲的自主性受到了巨大的冲击, 啊, 尤其一些国家过度的依赖于美国, 啊, 使得欧洲失去了自主性。 那么北约呢, 啊, 过去的一年多呢, 是受到了巨大的冲击, 我觉得这是对的, 北约本来就是历史的垃圾, 本身就应该被抛弃在历史的垃圾堆中, 啊, 垃圾箱中, 它早就不适合这个世界了, 啊, 所以北约的名存实亡, 它帮助了欧洲的开始自主的思考未来的战略的进程。那么欧洲一些领导人呢，这个重新思考中国的战略价值，啊，加强跟中国的合作，中国乐见其成。In
0: January, British Prime Minister Keir Starmer went to Beijing. This visit was the first by a British Prime Minister in 8 years. And form part of a wider effort to strengthen UK-China relations. In February, Beijing hosted German Chancellor Friedrich Merz. In a statement, the Chancellor said Germany must seize growth opportunities despite unfair competition such as Chinese state subsidies and market access restrictions. In April, Spanish Prime Minister Pedro Sanchez met President Xi. The meeting between the two leaders is their fourth in 4 years. Spain has strongly opposed the U.S.-Israeli war in Iran, which Mr. Sanchez has described as illegal. Europe-China ties seem primed for improvement after several difficult years, but two issues continue to be a thorn in the relationship.
2: The first is Russia, Russia-China relations, very strong, no-limits partnership, as Xi Jinping set out some years ago, and the economic relationship only continues to deepen. So there are, of course, concerns, particularly in Eastern Europe, in Germany, in France, around the strength of that Moscow-Beijing relationship. The other thorn, and I think this one is one that will grow bigger and perhaps more painful, is the economic relationship. And until quite recently, Europe-China relations were very complementary. You know, China was growing by investing and building, and to do that, it needed high-end European capital equipment. Now that relationship has shifted from friendly to competitive. China is producing these high-end equipment, these automotives, advanced manufactured goods, and that relationship is now increasingly difficult. And Germany, for once, is starting to suffer something of a second China shock. It's not quite as acute yet for Germany. You still see quite a few BMWs and Audis in China, but that pain threshold is ratcheting higher, and I think Europe will have to face the reality of a China that is significantly more competitive than them in a number of core European industries.
0: In April, the European Union was supposed to meet to discuss its Beijing policy. That meeting got postponed so the EU could deal with the Iran crisis instead. Topics tabled on the agenda included the overcapacity debate, and how the influx of Chinese products were allegedly threatening Europe's industrial base. Europe has a steeply growing trade deficit with China, whose exports to Europe were up more than 8% last year. Germany's economy is being throttled by a more competitive China that has overtaken its previous manufacturing dominance in many industries, especially in automotives. It has been widely reported that Germany was losing about 10,000 manufacturing jobs a month.
1: 相比于未来人类应对气候变化这种碳中和的进程，就目前而言，再多的清洁能源的使用都还不够呢，是这个供给不足，不是供给过剩，所以我觉得这是一个基本的一个概念，这些所谓

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2: The idea that China's winning, nobody's winning, right? Obviously, I think the narcissism involved in that type of analysis is really quite shameful, really. I mean, look at the economic costs, and I'm not just talking about China, but U.S. allies and partners across the Indian Ocean region are about to get slammed. China, I think, has positioned itself a little better on the energy front, but just think of all the second layer effects of, you know, food prices and fertilizer prices and, you know, the cost to small business. To say China's won this, I think, is really quite a deflection to maybe look at the bigger issue of why was this started in the first place, and who's accountable for the economic consequences of it.

0: As a global energy crisis deepens, China doubles down on its plan for clean, limitless energy. Dubbed the Artificial Sun, scientists hope to crack the code on nuclear fusion.
1: 那么这个核聚变区呢，既然能够提出来，而且从国家舆论的角度来讲还在传播，那么一定就意味着中国的技术水平呢已经达到了一定的能力。
0: China green tech exports surge, but other sectors face headwinds.
2: Exports are the key growth driver the past couple of years, and if the rest of the world is suffering, the scope for China to continue to export its way to growth is limited.
0: Can China play the role of peacemaker in the Iran crisis?
3: Typically, China has economic leverage over countries that act like normal, rational economic countries. Iran's not like this.
0: Watch When Titans Clash on demand at CNA.Asia.
4: Johor Chingay is actually a Thanksgiving possession, praying for prosperity.
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7: 比较难训练的是旗放在我们的脚，替替自己的嘴巴，从嘴巴丢上去头那边。
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We have 5 games. Here's Buzzword, where you form as many words as you can using the given letters. All words have to include the center letter. Make it extra fun by inviting a friend to a challenge. Over at Guessword, you have 6 chances to uncover the hidden word, using the color feedback to see if you place the letters correctly. In Mini Crossword and Mini Sudoku, challenge yourself by completing them in the shortest time possible. Feeling stuck? You can always play with a friend or ask for help. We also have an all-time favorite, Word Search. There's only one rule, drag from the first to the last letter in any direction, including backwards and diagonally. Here's the fun part. When you sign in, you can build streaks when you play daily, earn badges, and even if you miss a day, you can use a freeze to save your streak. Have fun!

0: Hello there, let's check the headline news this hour. US Secretary of Defense Pete Hegseth says the ceasefire with Iran is not over, even as both sides launch fresh attacks in an attempt to gain full control of the Strait of Hormuz. Washington's top general also sees no justification to resume full combat operations, saying it's a political decision and that Iran's latest aggression is below the threshold for resumption.
1: No, the ceasefire is not over. Ultimately, this is a separate and distinct project, and we expected there would be some churn at the beginning, which happened. And we said we would defend and defend aggressively, and we absolutely have. Iran knows that.
2: Since the ceasefire was announced, Iran has fired at commercial vessels 9 times and seized 2 container ships. And they've attacked U.S. forces more than 10 times, all below the threshold of restarting major combat operations at this point.
0: Japan's defense minister has met with his Philippine counterpart in Manila, where they agreed to further promote defense technology. Mr. Shinjiro Koizumi said Japan is eyeing the early transfer of destroyers and aircraft to the Philippines, following Tokyo's biggest overhaul of defense export rules in decades. Mr. Koizumi and Philippine Defense Secretary Gilberto Teodoro also reaffirmed their opposition to any unilateral attempt to change the status quo by force in the East and South China Seas.
3: We also reaffirm the importance of sharing situational awareness between our defense authorities. Against a backdrop of an increasingly tense regional environment, we concur that both sides would hold consultations when necessary to ensure the security of both countries and the peace and the stability of the region.
0: A cruise ship at the center of a hantavirus outbreak will head to Spain's Canary Islands. For now, the vessel remains off Cape Verde off the West African coast, with some 150 passengers isolating. Spanish authorities, however, clarified that a decision to allow the ship to dock will be based on analysis of epidemiological data. At least 3 passengers of MV Honduras have died, and 2 more confirmed and 5 others suspected cases. The World Health Organization has also said it suspects rare human-to-human transmission took place between very close contacts on board. It stresses, though, that the risk to the wider public is low. And that is the latest from the CNA Newsroom.

0: This is East Asia Tonight.
1: Good evening, I'm Otelia Edwards. Tonight's top stories from East Asia. Seoul is weighing whether to join US-led patrols in the Strait of Hormuz after a fire on a South Korean-operated vessel. President Donald Trump urging action as Seoul investigates. Now, a fragile US-Iran ceasefire is under strain. Washington says it hit six Iranian boats as Mr. Trump launches a mission to escort ships out of Hormuz. Tehran denies they were military vessels. Also, a complicated security picture for Asia. New Zealand's Prime Minister speaks to CNN.

Q&A on balancing economy and geopolitics with China. Fresh from Indonesia, Japan's defense minister is now in the Philippines, aiming for deeper defense ties and a possible transfer of used Japanese destroyers.

0: Also tonight, a blast at a fireworks factory in China's Hunan province kills 26 people and injures dozens of more. President Xi Jinping calls for a thorough investigation. Fresh attacks in the Middle East causing more uncertainty over a fragile ceasefire between the U.S. and Iran. And now, South Korea is considering joining U.S.-led operations in the Strait of Hormuz. The defense ministry says they are reviewing the option based on international laws, the alliance with the U.S. and the security situation on the Korean Peninsula. Now, Seoul positioned on taking direct action to security for the Strait of Hormuz after a South Korean-operated vessel was damaged just off the UAE. South Korea reported a blast and a fire that broke out in the engine room, though it clarified that the cause is unclear. An investigation is underway. Now, U.S. President Donald Trump has blamed Iran for firing shots. The South Korean vessel has been towed to a nearby port. All 24 crew members were unharmed. Now, the freighter is operated by South Korean shipper HMM and sails under a Panama flag. Well, the U.S. has also claimed strikes that President Donald Trump says destroyed six fast boats of Iran's Revolutionary Guard. The attacks came just after Washington launched Project Freedom, an escort mission for stranded vessels in the Gulf. But Iran denies the boats belonged to the military. Its state media says civilian boats were hit and at least five people were killed. Now, state media also quoting Iranian military officials confirming the strike on a UAE energy facility as a response to the U.S. military's adventurism. Now, Foreign Minister Abbas Araghchi says that developments in the strait show there is no military solution to the crisis. Mr. Araghchi is expected to discuss the latest developments in Hormuz when he travels to Beijing this week. And for the latest, we have Blake Sifton covering developments for CNA live from Tel Aviv. Blake, first up, perhaps can tell us more about the latest clashes between Washington and Tehran.
1: Good evening. Well, this is certainly the worst and most serious escalation in the Gulf since a ceasefire was reached nearly a month ago. As negotiations have stalled, President Trump appears to be trying to break the deadlock by tasking the U.S. military with escorting stranded ships through the Strait of Hormuz. But yesterday, only two ships of the hundreds that are stranded there successfully passed. And of course, we've seen an outbreak of violence in multiple locations in the Gulf that could spiral out of control into a return to wider war. But despite that, there does seem to be efforts to maintain calm. When asked about the Iranian attacks on the UAE yesterday that included over a dozen missiles as well as drones and whether they constituted a violation of the ceasefire, President Trump appeared to downplay that, saying it was not heavy firing. As you say, we've also heard from Iran's foreign minister. He has stressed the need for negotiations mediated by Pakistan. He has said events in Hormuz make clear that there is no military solution to political crisis. Now, when it comes to those negotiations, on Sunday, when speaking to Israeli media, President Trump said that a 14-point peace plan sent to the U.S. by Iran was not acceptable. According to that, according to reports, that plan calls for an end to the war and the reopening of the Strait of Hormuz, with negotiations on Iran's nuclear program to be held at a later date. So that crucial issue would not be part of the initial main deal. Iran has also called on the U.S. to abandon what it says is excessive demands.
0: Blake, what about other global leaders, though? I mean, what's their response been like?
1: Well, we've heard reaction to this outbreak of violence from regions all around the world. In the attack in the UAE yesterday, three Indian nationals were injured when a key oil facility was targeted in the UAE Emirate of Fujairah. Now, that's at the end of a crucial oil pipeline that the U.S. has been, the UAE has been using to bypass the Strait of Hormuz. India's foreign ministry called that attack unacceptable, and they said, "We call for immediate cessation of these hostilities and the targeting of civilian infrastructure and innocent civilians." We've also heard from German Chancellor Merz. He called on Iran to return to the negotiating table and stop holding the region and the world hostage. Interestingly, we've also heard from Saudi Arabia. They condemned the Iranian attacks on the UAE. and said it affirms its solidarity with the Brotherly United Arab Emirates. Now, that's important because Saudi Arabia and the UAE have been at odds recently, in part because of Abu Dhabi's decision to leave the OPEC oil cartel, but also because they back opposing sides in Sudan's civil war, as well as in southern Yemen. But attacks like this by Iran have unified Gulf countries despite their differences.
0: Many thanks for that report. Blake Sifton covering developments for CNA live from Tel Aviv. U.S. President Donald Trump says that his upcoming summit with Chinese President Xi Jinping in Beijing will be very important and that he will use the opportunity to remind his rival that the U.S. has the edge in the AI race.
2: We're leading China in AI, and I'm going to go see President Xi in 2 weeks. I look forward to that, but I'll say I'm leading.
0: Well, expectations are low for the high-stakes summit between the leaders of the world's two biggest economies that has already been pushed back once due to America's war on Iran. Well, ties have stabilized since Mr. Trump and Mr. Xi agreed to a trade truce in their last meeting. Issues like China's chokehold on rare earths, the two nations' tech rivalry, and Taiwan remain key sticking points. Beijing's close ties with Tehran will also likely feature high on the agenda. Mr. Trump previously said that he secured China's agreement not to supply Iran with weapons, and his Treasury Secretary has urged Beijing to use its clout to persuade Tehran to open the Strait of Hormuz. Japan has reportedly received its first delivery of Russian oil since global supplies have been choked off by the closure of the Strait of Hormuz. Local media citing unnamed officials say that a tanker carrying crude produced from a non-sanctioned Russian source reached western Japan yesterday, adding that the company has received a government request to take in the oil. The crude is expected to be refined into petrol, naphtha, that's crucial for making derivatives like plastics and other petroleum products. Prime Minister Sanae Takaichi previously said that the country is expected to have enough naphtha-derived chemical products to last beyond this year after boosting imports from outside the Middle East. Now, yesterday, Ms. Takaichi agreed to boost cooperation with Australia on energy security, defense and critical minerals as Japan looks to diversify its crude and gas supplies. Taiwan President William Lai says that the island has a right to engage with the world after he returned from a trip to Africa that his office says was nearly foiled by China. Now, Beijing sees the island as part of its territory with no right to state-to-state ties. Mr. Lai was accompanied by Eswatini's deputy prime minister. He used the Eswatini King's plane for both legs of the trip. The plane took a roundabout route over the southern part of the Indian Ocean to avoid airspace controlled by the Seychelles, Mauritius and Madagascar. Taipei had said that Beijing forced those countries to deny overflight permission by threatening to revoke debt relief and financing.
3: Taiwan人有权利走向世界，我们不会因为打压而退缩。相反的，热爱和平与自由的台湾人
0: Now, at least 26 people are dead and more than 60 others injured after an explosion at a fireworks factory in China. The blast occurred yesterday afternoon in Changsha in central Hunan province. Police have detained the person in charge of the factory. Some 500 rescuers were sent to the site. The city's mayor says that search operations have largely been completed and that identification of the victims is underway. Local media say all fireworks and firecracker manufacturers in the region have been ordered to stop production. Authorities say a large amount of products caught fire, causing sporadic blasts. Stockpiles of gunpowder also posing risks, prompting the evacuation of residents from the danger zones. President Xi Jinping has called for a thorough investigation. Coming up on East Asia Tonight, HSBC hit by a surprise $400 million fraud loss in the UK, sending shares down and raising concerns over private credit risks. Plus, the Strait of Hormuz closure has cut 13 million barrels a day from the global fuel supply. But major economies remain resilient for now. We look at what's keeping them steady.
3: geopolitics, the road to the American dream, and drugs. The rules are rewritten this May. As global tensions rise and energy prices surge, China accelerates its push for energy independence, going big on nuclear and renewables. But in a volatile world, how will China expand its global influence when titans clash? China and the Iran war. The Emmy-nominated series returns. Wei Du reconnects with Chinese migrants now living in a very different America. What remains of their American dream? Walk the line. Ice Nation. More dangerous and engineered to evade the law, new psychoactive substances have left global regulators scrambling to keep pace.
4: There may be variants out there that still go undetected.
3: Uncover the shadowy world of drugs 2.0. This May on CNA.
5: 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Money Mind, Wednesday on CNA.
6: After 3 decades of stagnation, Japan's economy is showing signs of life.
7: After Takayuki-san became prime minister, stock prices started to go up and up.
6: Is Japan finally headed for a new era of growth?
8: The government has to provide some fiscal stimulus to the economy, increasing government spending or reducing taxes.
6: Or is this a false dawn? Japan's economic turnaround. Insight, Thursday on CNA.
0: Hello again. You're watching East Asia Tonight, and it is now time for your business news with Roland Lim. So, Roland, HSBC apparently reported this sharp drop in first quarter profits. Tell us, what is the story behind it?
9: Yeah, well, surprisingly for the markets, Europe's biggest bank has had its fortunes partly dragged down by the ongoing conflict in the Middle East. HSBC reporting its first quarter profit missing market estimates. Higher credit loss charges in the UK and provisions for the Middle East conflict offsetting the strength of its Hong Kong and wealth businesses. The London-based bank says that net profit rose 0.1% from a year ago to $6.94 billion for the 3 months ended March. Now, that missed the estimate of $7.02 billion. Pre-tax profit fell 1.1% to $9.4 billion. HSBC's expected credit losses jumped $400 million to $1.3 billion US, hit by the fallout from the Iran war and a weaker economic outlook. The bank also took a $400 million charge tied to a single exposure at its UK investment bank, linked to fraud involving a secondary securitization deal. Despite the fall, the bank said it remains confident in achieving its targets. Now, while HSBC hasn't operated in Iran for over a decade, the widening conflict is threatening growth plans across the region, with global lenders setting aside hundreds of millions of dollars to cushion against rising geopolitical risks. Now, HSBC is setting aside $300 million to cover impairment tied to the conflict. Despite the fall, HSBC said it remains confident in achieving its targets and tiding through the crisis in the Middle East. But the investors don't look that confident. HSBC's Hong Kong listed shares closing down more than 5% after the announcement. Now, meantime, Hong Kong's economy grew at its quickest pace in nearly 5 years in the first quarter as compared to the same period last year. Strong global demand for AI electronics helped push the growth rate up. Now, GDP expanded 5.9%. That's according to official advance estimates, beating analyst expectations and a jump from the previous quarter's increase. The financial hub is relying on its traditional pillars, such as tourism, to generate growth. And that's helped to drive retail spending. Looking ahead, the government expects the outlook to remain positive, but warns of risks from the disruption to supply chains from the Middle East. Remember, the territory imports most of its energy and is reliant on fossil fuels, rendering it more vulnerable to the oil shock. Key NVIDIA supplier Hon Hai Precision, also known as Foxconn, reported an almost 30% jump in its April revenue on year, selling more than $26 billion worth of hardware, underscoring persistently strong demand. The Taiwanese company also expects revenue for this quarter to jump by more than 30%. Foxconn assembles servers for NVIDIA's accelerators, and US tech titans say they plan to spend more than $700 billion on AI this year. Foxconn also assembles iPhones and MacBooks for Apple and stands to gain from the strong reception over the new iPhone 17 series. Shares of Hong Kong conglomerate CK Hutchison clocking in their highest in more than 6 years. That's on news. It is fully divesting its holdings in one of the UK's biggest telecom operators. CK Hutch will sell its 49% stake in Vodafone 3 to partner Vodafone in a $5.8 billion deal. Now, this sale is part of the Hong Kong conglomerate's efforts to shed major assets in a bid to boost shareholder returns, and also comes amid ongoing regulatory and legal scrutiny facing Britain's mobile operators. CK Hutch is also caught up in a diplomatic spat between the US and China over its holdings of two ports along the Panama Canal. A run of hot first day performances continues in Hong Kong with Star Sports Medicine's stellar trading debut. Its stock surging as much as 204% to 299 Hong Kong dollars from its listing price of $98.50 at one point. It closed the session up 118% higher. A strong debut underscores rising investor interest in Chinese healthcare and tech names, which helped the company raise some $106 million, with its retail portion subscribed heavily by nearly 8,000. It also adds to a string of successes Hong Kong listings had in recent months, including a roughly 380% pop for optical computing firm Light Intelligence and a 240% surge for hardware and software firm Shanghai Sunmi. Oil prices retreating after the US and Iran exchange fire in the Strait of Hormuz amid a flare-up in violence that has also drawn in the UAE. Now, Brent crude has stayed above $100 a barrel for nearly 2 weeks and not far from its four-year peak that it hit in April. Amid fragile supplies, the UAE's energy minister has assured markets, saying that they are committed to pumping oil to meet global demand. OPEC's third largest oil producer withdrew from the group last week. Meantime, Goldman Sachs has warned that global oil stocks are approaching their lowest level in 8 years, adding that the speed of depletion is becoming a concern. The bank estimates that total oil stocks currently stand at some 101 days of global demand, and that could fall to 98 days by the end of May. The International Monetary Fund warns rising energy prices are already driving inflation higher, adding that the global economy could face a much worse outcome if the Middle East war drags into next year and if oil prices hits $125 a barrel.
0: And of course, we've been tracking the fallout from the closure of the Strait of Hormuz. About 13 million barrels of oil a day effectively taken off the market. But prices are up sharply and some countries are rationing fuel. And yet, global markets are still near record highs. So what's cushioning the blow? Well, let's turn to Roland once again to get the lowdown. So I know, Roland, you've been digging deep into this. Why hasn't the markets tipped into a downturn yet?
9: It's a real surprise, isn't it? But there are basically three big shock absorbers at work. Firstly, energy stockpiles. So we're talking about major economies in this crisis going in with high strategic reserves. Japan, Korea have stockpiles of more than 200 days. Europe has more than 140 days. And China, even bigger, it's got millions of barrels sitting in storage. And although they don't give out official estimates, some reckon they could have about 100 days of strategic stockpiles. So that buys them time.

And there's no immediate panic. A second thing is policy support. I mean, governments have been quick to step in when the war erupted, subsidizing fuel, making sure that prices are kept.

0: of shipments. We're getting record shipments of chips, of electronic machineries, circuit boards. And that's all because of data centers. And because of that, the shipments or trade in Asia is actually still going higher.
1: So you've mentioned those three pointers there, but essentially, in a nutshell, AI is effectively acting as a buffer for global growth.
0: Yes, as one economist puts it, it's actually wallpapering the cracks. I mean, demand in the US for AI is also is very, very strong. I mean, we have trades as well as factory outputs there still at record levels. In fact, the stock markets are also at record highs because of AI stocks. But I have to mention, though, that there is a deeper structural shift in terms of the global energy needing more energy. It's learned to do with less. I mean, according to the World Bank, since 2000, the amount of energy needed to produce one US dollar of GDP for the US and for Europe as well, that's fallen by a third. Mm. Now, China is even more efficient. Since 2000, it's estimated that China now needs 40% less energy to produce one US dollar of GDP. So that's putting them in good stead. I mean, of course, over the longer term, it still will hurt. But for right now, it's actually helping.
1: Mm. But I want to talk about, if you recall back in the 1970s, we had all the big oil shocks there. There seems like a big contrast, though, from those days where we actually saw immediate recessions. I mean, what's going on there?
0: Yeah, I mean, that's right. Central banks are in a different position today. They've learned from past historical events. And also, remember back in 2022 when Russia invaded Ukraine, I mean, oil prices jumped. But at the same time, inflation was high then. So we had policymakers actually trying to battle inflation. So they were keeping interest rates lower quite aggressively. At the same time, now, inflation is more contained, and central banks like the US Fed, and they are actually taking a wait-and-see attitude because they can to see how this plays out.
1: Mm. And this wait-and-see attitude is because there's still a big if, right, hanging over all of this. As long as the strait stays closed, we don't know what's going to happen next.
0: Yeah, I mean, that is the key risk. I mean, everything is towards the Strait of Hormuz. The IMF says that if the choke point clears tomorrow, well, global GDP growth will stay around 3%. And that's pretty good going because the previous year, global growth was at 3.4%. But the IMF says if the choke point continues for the rest of the year, well, then global growth could fall to 2% or maybe even into contraction territory. And let's not forget, this is an uneven process in the sense that what I'm trying to say is that, you know, for the poorer economies, for the developing countries that don't have strategic reserves, that don't have an AI boom, they are facing, you know, fuel shortages and they are facing factory shutdowns.
1: Okay, so in a nutshell, would you say it's resilience at the top but straining at the bottom?
0: That's right. I think at some point, if this goes on longer, the cracks are going to widen. And then the governments will have to decide whether they want to support growth for today as well as sustain finances for tomorrow's growth.
1: All right. Many thanks for unpacking this all for me. Roland Lim there from our business desk. Okay, on that note, we're going to go for a break now, but coming up on East Asia Tonight. First to China and now to India. We'll explore the visits by Vietnam's leader to regional powers with an expert from ISIS Yusof Ishak Institute right after this break.
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6: No, that's delicious.
2: Singapore is ramping up conservation efforts locally and across the region.
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9: 目前还是一直要创新一些新的东西，我也不希望是人家把我看作是八十岁的人。
2: There are those who dare to be different, who have made their mark in Singapore and beyond.
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0: This is East Asia Tonight, and here are the headlines we're following. Seoul is weighing whether to join U.S.-led patrols in the Strait of Hormuz after a fire on a South Korean-operated vessel. President Donald Trump urging action as Seoul investigates. Now, a fragile U.S.-Iran ceasefire is under strain. Washington says it hit several Iranian boats as Mr. Trump launches mission to escort ships out of Hormuz. Tehran denies they were military vessels. And fresh from Indonesia, Japan's defense minister is now in the Philippines, aiming for deeper defense ties and a possible transfer of used Japanese destroyers. A Vietnam's leader, Tholen Lam, in India for a state visit. His trip coincides with the 10th anniversary of their comprehensive strategic partnership. Mr. Tholen Lam is reportedly set to discuss expanding defense ties with New Delhi. Vietnam's foreign ministry says that the visit is a chance to elevate relations and promote cooperation in areas such as trade, tourism and technology. Now, India considers Vietnam a key partner in its strategy to ensure stability in the Indo-Pacific region amid China's growing influence. And for more insights, we have Nguyen Khac Giang, visiting fellow at ICES Yusof Ishak Institute, joining us to help us unpack the visit. So, Dr. Nguyen, first up, let's just talk about this visit sequence, right? Tholen Lam visited China last month, and now he's in India. What does that particular sequence tell you about Vietnam's priorities?
1: Yeah, I think it's very important to first talk about the domestic priorities of Vietnam, because Tholen Lam is very active in terms of foreign policy and has traveled to many countries, especially after he was elected as a party chief in January. He went to D.C. to meet President Trump, and then when he was elected as a president, he went directly to China and then India. So the sequencing, I think, show that Vietnam really appreciates India's position in this bamboo diplomacy, especially at the time of the geopolitical uncertainty in the region. And it also shows that Vietnam, I think, sees a lot of opportunities to cooperate with India, from trade investment to defense and to multilateral building framework as well.
0: And just going back to China, I mean, we both know it's sort of like they're both partner and a pressure point as well. And Tholen Lam has often talked about, you know, socialist camaraderie in China. But it's more defense cooperation in India, at least that's what it appears to be. So how does Vietnam, you know, balance the party ties with Beijing? At the same time, it has all these security concerns as well.
1: I think the relationship between Vietnam and China is really complex, because China is Vietnam's biggest economic partner, and it is a big trade partners in a lot of investment from China coming in. And when President Tholen Lam came to Beijing, he did two high-speed railway trips, and he really appreciated China's technology in high-speed railways and want to bring that to Vietnam. But at the same time, China is Vietnam's biggest concern on the South China Sea, and with increasing influence over Laos and Cambodia, which Vietnam's traditional allies,

0: So for that, Vietnam really need to buffer its security guarantee against China, not actually building an anti-China coalition, but building a network that can protect Vietnam against China increasing ambition on the region. And for that, I think for Vietnam, building a stronger relationship with partners and friends, especially India, is very important because of their traditional friendship and also because of India's also concerned about China as well. So I think that's a natural point for Vietnam and India to develop their own ties amidst very uncertain reasons with the withdrawal from the America and the increasing influence of China.
1: And also, Dr. Nguyen, I think all eyes are on that potential, a possible $700 million BrahMos missile deal, with India. Obviously, China's watching also that very closely as well. So let's say if that goes ahead, how do you think that's going to change the security equation in the South China Sea?
0: The BrahMos deal has been on discussion for a very long time. I think many people in Vietnam really want to see the deal happen because that will extremely increase Vietnam's maritime capability to protect its own national interests on the South China Sea. But obviously with that, Beijing would not like it. And so Vietnam has to frame the deal more or less of maritime capacity building and not as anti-China coalition. And if that happens, I think first that would be a very signature deal to show the strengthening tie, defense tie between Vietnam and India. And I think for the long term, it's not just about Vietnam acquiring Indian weapons, but also the possibility of both sides working together to improve their own military industrial complex and to build their own indigenous weapons. And second, there would be some possibility of Vietnam and India working together to protect the freedom of navigation and especially on the South China Sea, where we have seen more increasing presence of Indian Navy in the recent years, and also the presence of Indian national oil company working with Petro-Vietnam on the South China Sea as well. So I think the prospect is really bright. And if the deal happened, I think that would be a very, very big moment for the political tie between India and Vietnam.
1: In the meantime, if we widen this to East Asia, do you think is Vietnam becoming a model for how perhaps smaller and middle powers deal with China? They can, engage economically, but they also have to build deterrence with all the outside partners.
0: I think obviously each country has their own unique way of dealing with the geopolitical uncertainty in the region. I think Vietnam has been doing very well in terms of managing their bilateral tie with China, with China being it's one of the most important economic partners and infrastructure provider as well. But at the same time, Vietnam also tried to expand its safety net by building partnerships within the region and beyond the region to secure itself against potential setbacks of increasing ties with China. So I think it's a tricky position, but I think it has been doing really well. And obviously, time will tell whether this strategy is successful or not, especially when we are seeing the increasing polarization between China and US, and that might put Vietnam and other smaller middle powers to make painful choices. And I hope that would not happen. But if that happened, I think countries like Vietnam need to stick together with other like-minded partners and within and beyond the regions to secure its national interests, amidst geopolitical uncertainty.
1: So, Dr. Nguyen, before I let you go, let's just talk through what should we be watching out for, what are the key outcomes to watch for from this visit?
0: I think there are three key points that we should observe on this visit by President Sirleaf to India. The first, obviously, is about trade and economic investment, which buy countries easier than other things. And Vietnam and India, despite the fact that we are comprehensive strategic partners for like more than 10 years, but the trade volume of Vietnam and India is only less than $70 billion compared to, $300 billion with China and $200 billion with the US. It's still quite small. So I think Vietnam and India will try to increase the trade relationship. Secondly, I think defense and military cooperation is very important to watch. Obviously, the BrahMos deal is important, but also I think we should also watch other possibility of cooperation between Ministry of Defense, between Vietnam and India to build their own military industrial complex. And third, the strategic language is very important as well, because obviously,

0: we know that India has its policy, and Vietnam also have put a lot of emphasis on protecting its interests on the South China Sea. So if there is a convergence in terms of strategic language, I think this is also very important to see whether the comprehensive strategic partnership between India and Vietnam has been elevated to a new level.
1: All right, we'll certainly be looking out for those pointers you've just mentioned there. Thank you so much for your time and thoughts, as always. Nguyen Ngoc Giang, visiting fellow at ICIS Yusof Ishak Institute. Now, New Zealand Prime Minister Christopher Luxon says that there is a chance to remake multilateralism as Asia faces a more complex security landscape. While speaking to CNA's Angela Lim, he highlights the Indo-Pacific's growth potential, but added that prosperity must go hand in hand with stability, while balancing New Zealand's economic ties with China against wider geopolitical pressures.
2: New Zealand's always been an open economy. That's been a very trade-oriented economy. We have 1 in 4 of our jobs are tied to trade, and we're very externally oriented as a people. So for us, you know, having freedom of navigation to make sure that we can move our products and our exports all around the world, which have been booming and growing over the last year or so, is really important to us. And that's where, you know, Singapore and us, you know, we both advocate very strongly for freedom of navigation, upholding UNCLOS and the law of the sea, and making sure that ultimately there's a resolution here, because what we don't want to see is a precedent where, you know, there is tolling or taxing of a Strait of Hormuz that actually could impact other waterways that both countries utilise to move their goods and services around the world. Mm.
3: The Middle East aside, how does New Zealand see or assess the current regional risk outlook when it comes to regions like the Indo-Pacific, specifically the Taiwan Strait and the South China Sea?
2: Well, for us, we see huge opportunity in the Indo-Pacific. I mean, this will be a huge driver of the middle class of the global economy. This is where huge amounts of growth sit. Yes, we have challenges, which is why, you know, at a regional level, we've been forming relationships with lots of countries across the Indo-Pacific region, because we think it's also about where we can drive tremendous prosperity in this part of the world. But also in today, in 2026, you know, you don't get prosperity without having security. And so those conversations are inextricably linked, as we've seen, you know, through a Ukraine crisis and conflict that's actually ended up creating economic pain and suffering in Western Europe. And as we're now seeing with this Iran conflict, where we're seeing huge pain and suffering for many people all around the world because of energy challenges as a result. So, you know, we need to make sure that we work together well across this region. We have huge opportunity. We think it's a tremendous engine for global prosperity. We appreciate that the rules-based order that, you know, countries like Singapore and New Zealand have relied upon is changing. Increasingly, it's moving from a multilateral world to a multipolar world, where power, you know, dominates and increasingly dominates. But yet, the new order isn't yet fully determined, and there's a chance for countries like New Zealand and Singapore that believe in the rules-based system to remake multilateralism as a result. So, you know, for us across the whole of the Indo-Pacific region, you know, there's opportunity and prosperity, but it's also making sure that we, you know, de-escalate. We have, you know, ASEAN centrality so important in that context, to making sure that we have peace and prosperity.
3: Yeah. How are you evolving your defence partnerships in the Indo-Pacific to cope with these more complex security threats?
2: Yeah, for us it's about forming, you know, lattice work, mini lattice work, you know, type agreements with, you know, lots of different like-minded countries. And so, first and foremost, it starts at home. You know, we've got a big investment in our own defence capabilities being built out. We'll spend $12 billion New Zealand dollars in the next 4 years. But we want to make sure that we're interoperable, for example, with our closest ally, which our only ally, which is Australia, so that when we're building out and securing capital and equipment, that we're actually very aligned and we can be a force multiplier for each other. And obviously Singapore is a key part of that as well. And, you know, we've got a huge interest in, you know, unmanned vessels, as Singapore, and there's areas of collaboration and platforms like that as well. So for us, it's about recognising that we, you know, need to build out, you know, both security and trade relationships with, you know, groups of like-minded countries.
3: Yeah, and speaking of that delicate balance, on one hand, China is New Zealand's largest trading partner, and then you also have very deep defence ties with the US and also Five Eyes members. How is New Zealand striking that delicate balance, especially with the US and China increasingly tense with the relationship?
2: Well, look, I mean, New Zealand has proudly its own independent foreign policy, and you know that is similar to Singapore and many other countries. I'd argue every country probably has its own independent foreign policy, and so for us, we make our own decisions. But you know, yes, we do have very strong and a long-standing relationship with China that's built up over 50 years. We collaborate where we can. We've had growth of almost 9% in exports into China over the last year. And there's lots of areas of collaboration in the trading space. We also have different political systems, and actually we have differences, and we raise those differences publicly, privately, predictably and consistently. So it's a very important relationship, and it's important to be very clear and consistent with how we manage that. But likewise with the American relationship, we also are not strong believers in tariffs. We just don't think that is the way forward. That's not what the world needs. And so, we've made our position pretty clear with the American administration as well, is that that's something that we don't think is a good thing. But yet we still got to find ways to collaborate, but also differ where we must as well. So for us, it's essentially that sort of mantra is the way we manage those relationships.
1: Well, time now for another break, but coming up on East Asia tonight, Japan's defense minister in the Philippines to boost security ties. A live report from Manila after the break. And we're also going to be checking out one of the biggest hits among tourists in China as the May Day holiday comes to a close.
4: Tens of thousands of Chinese citizens risk everything to reach America.
5: China, line! Angel line!
4: But now the U.S. is a very different place.
6: In terms of border crossings, they're at zero.
7: Out! Get a move!
4: My name is Wei Du. I'm revisiting the Chinese migrants building fragile new lives in America.
8: This is the last meal. 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
4: 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Ice Nation. 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
13: Drugs like this are part of the new wave that we are seeing in the drug market.
14: 17-year-old Chinese male smoking weed. He was pronounced dead the same day, but there was no weed in the system.
15: Somehow told me, hey, this is similar to weed. It's more intense. After a while, people start overdose.
16: They are calling this the soft drug. It's okay to take them because you won't be able to be caught.
17: That is mushrooming of clandestine labs.
18: मैंने एक लैब में खुद गया हूँ बनते हुए देखा हूँ. Astronaut जैसा suit पूरा ऊपर से नीचे suit full cover.
19: Drug syndicate is very smart. When you come up with a new testing methodology, they will actually design a new one to circumvent.
20: It's that cat and mouse game.

0: Now, Japanese Defense Minister Shinjiro Koizumi has met the Philippine President and Defense Secretary to discuss boosting military cooperation. And this includes a possible transfer of used Japanese destroyers to the Philippines amid repeated clashes between Manila and Beijing in a disputed South China Sea. Mr. Koizumi will also witness the Balikatan exercises, an international combat drill that also involves the U.S. and Australia, among others. Well, this year marks the first time Japanese troops are active participants in live fire exercises. And for more, we have Marijo Ramos. She is covering the story for CNA live from Manila. Marijo, what key developments are we anticipating from the defense talks between Manila and Tokyo?
1: Yes, Ateli. So earlier today, we saw Philippine President Ferdinand Marcos Jr. shaking hands with Japanese Defense Minister Shinjiro Koizumi during a courtesy call in Manila. And as we speak, Koizumi is in a bilateral meeting with Philippine Defense Secretary Gilberto Chodoro Jr., where they are expected to discuss measures to broaden defense ties and discuss a potential transfer of Japanese defense equipment, including used destroyers, to the Philippines. Last month, Chodoro said the Philippines can now access quality military equipment from Japan, which he said is of the highest quality and supportability.

0: Chodoro also, in his opening remarks earlier during the bilateral meeting, Chodoro echoed the shared vision for a free and open Indo-Pacific, while Koizumi, in his opening remarks, said that the heightened tensions in the Middle East are having a serious impact on the security of both Japan and the Philippines, including energy security and the stabilization of sea lanes of communication, which requires for a stronger defense ties between the Philippines and Japan. And Koizumi is also set to observe the Philippines-U.S. joint exercises tomorrow, featuring 1,400 Japanese Self-Defense Forces personnel, which, as you said earlier, is the first such deployment of combat troops in Philippine soil since World War II.
1: Also, Marijo, at a time of rising geopolitical tensions, what does their push to deepen defense ties signal to the wider region?
0: That's an interesting question. In the context of joint activities like the Balikatan, the largest joint military exercises between the Philippines and the United States, I think this is a clear strategic signal to the wider Indo-Pacific region that nations, especially those who are concerned about China's growing assertiveness, particularly in contested areas like the South China Sea, are gearing towards tighter security alignment. We are seeing Japan gradually expanding its security role and its defense ties with the Philippines through capacity building and the transfer of defense equipment, which clearly shows the stance. So we are seeing an emerging network of overlapping security partnerships in the region, especially for the Philippines, which has maintained a long-standing alliance with the United States. But we have yet to see whether this growing partnerships will actually lead to a coordinated response during conflict.
1: Hey, many thanks for that update. Mary Jo Ramos reporting to us live from Manila for CNA. Now, the World Health Organization says that a cluster of hantavirus cases is under investigation aboard a cruise ship stranded off Cape Verde in the Atlantic Ocean. Seven cases have been identified so far on the MV Honduras. Now, at least three deaths have been confirmed. The luxury cruise ship has been barred from docking at Cape Verde as a precaution, but WHO officials report that Spain authorities will, quote, welcome the ship for a full investigation. Some 149 people are on board, including citizens from Spain, Britain and the U.S.
2: I am currently on board the MV Honduras, and what's happening right now is very real for all of us here. We're not just a story. We're not just headlines. We're people. People with families, with lives, with people waiting for us at home. There's a lot of uncertainty, and that's the hardest part. All we want right now is to feel safe, to have clarity, and to get home.
1: Well, the MV Honduras was on a weeks-long polar cruise traveling from Argentina through Antarctica before reaching Cape Verdean waters on Sunday. Now, to better understand what the hantavirus is, we spoke to Amesh Adadja from the Johns Hopkins Center for Health Security.
3: Hantavirus is usually a rodent to human interaction. It's not usually something that transmits between humans. And in the situations where it has transmitted between humans, it doesn't do so very efficiently. So this is something that needs to be controlled, needs to be understood, but doesn't pose a major risk to the world. Certain types of hantavirus, particularly hantavirus pulmonary syndrome, where it affects the lungs, can have mortality rates up to 30% or so. And it's endemic in the Americas. In the United States, we probably have 20 cases a year or so. It's also something that occurs in South America as well. So it isn't something that's unknown. What's novel about this outbreak is that it's occurring on a cruise ship. This isn't usually where we see hantavirus outbreaks occur. It's usually someone who has exposure to rodent. So maybe they're cleaning out a shed or an attic or some part of their house where rodent droppings get aerosolized. We still don't understand how they got infected. Did they get infected because there are rodents on board the ship that are spreading it? Did they get infected because someone brought it on board the ship when they were on an excursion in Argentina, which is high seas?

0: season, which is in high season now for hantavirus. So they will be looking for flu-like symptoms, fevers, chills, muscle aches and pains, shortness of breath. I think it's really important to draw a distinction between COVID-19 and hantavirus. COVID-19 is an efficiently spreading respiratory virus. That is not what hantavirus is. So I don't think you can compare those fairly. The only thing that's in common is a cruise ship is involved. This is something that will be contained. This is something that's controllable. This isn't something that spreads explosively from person to person, if it even spreads at all between person to person. So it's a very different rubric that they have to go through than with COVID-19. And I think we'll have answers in the next days or so.
1: A football's governing body is facing a broadcasting crisis with just about a month to go to the Men's World Cup. The sale of TV rights is FIFA's biggest money spinner, with broadcast deals raking in $3.4 billion at the last tournament in Qatar, almost 40% of total revenue. But this time, two of the world's biggest markets are leaving it very late to seal the deal for this year's tournament.
2: With the World Cup just weeks away, millions of soccer fans in the world's two most populous nations may not be able to watch the games. The reason? A deadlock over broadcast rights in India and no official decision in China. In India, a Reliance-Disney joint venture has offered $20 million for 2026 World Cup broadcast rights, a fraction of FIFA's ask, which was not acceptable to soccer's global governing body. That's according to two sources who spoke to Reuters Monday. There has also been no deal announcement for China, which FIFA says accounted for almost 50% of all hours of viewing on digital and social platforms globally during the 2022 World Cup. A spokesperson for FIFA said broadcasting rights for both nations are ongoing and must remain confidential. The 2026 World Cup kicks off on June 11th, leaving barely 5 weeks for a deal to be finalized, broadcast infrastructure to be set up, and advertising inventory to be sold. So far, the sports governing body said it has reached agreements with broadcasters in over 175 territories globally.
1: China's May Day holidays end today amid a surge in fuel prices caused by the war in the Middle East. Still, officials are expecting a record 1.5 billion inter-regional trips over the five-day holiday. That's up 4% from last year. And cultural shows are a big draw, like this immersive play in Hangzhou, where audience members become characters themselves, helping them to understand people's values and beliefs during the Southern Song Dynasty. And for those who want something more action-packed, there's the Dikeng Waterfall in Sichuan Province, where tourists can fulfill their flight of fantasy, all dressed up in ancient costumes and soaring in the air on suspension wires against the backdrop of the raging waters, as you can see. A scene right off Chinese fantasy movies. I hope you've enjoyed Tuesday's edition of East Asia Tonight. Don't forget your headlines anytime at cna.asia and look us up on Facebook and YouTube. Thanks for watching, and I'll see you again tomorrow.

0: My grandpa was the first one who came to Hong Kong.
1: I'm from Nepal and I live in Lisbon for many years now.
2: I feel that Thai people see me as a part of London. ¡Sawadee!
3: Tengo es que puedo coger lo bueno de la cultura china y quedármelo, y lo bueno de la cultura española y quedármelo.
4: I can do anything because I stay in India 10 years.
5: I'm BT.
6: I'm proud of being Filipina and at the same time, I'm proud of what I achieved here in Barcelona.
7: 지금은 인도에서 거의 가족처럼 함께하고 있습니다.
8: 남이 많은가?
1: Things can coexist together, and that's the beauty of Hong Kong as well.
0: When I lead to the Chennai, I feel like, oh God, I'm home.
9: As a global energy crisis deepens, China doubles down on its plan for clean, limitless energy. Dubbed the Artificial Sun, scientists hope to crack the code on nuclear fusion.
10: 那么这个核聚变技术呢，既然能够提出来，而且从国家舆论的角度来讲还在传播，那么一定就意味着中国的技术水平呢已经达到了一定的能力。
9: China green tech exports surge, but other sectors face headwinds.
11: Exports are the key growth driver the past couple of years, and if the rest of the world is suffering, the scope for China to continue to export its way to growth is limited.
9: Can China play the role of peacemaker in the Iran crisis?
12: Typically, China has economic leverage over countries that act like normal, rational economic countries. Iran's not like this.
9: Watch When Titans Clash on demand at CNA.Asia.
13: East Asia, a region steeped in history, now helping to write the future of our world. From the corridors of power to the region's most remote corners, we'll break down the news driving some of the world's largest economies and explain why it matters.
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0: 60 years ago, Singapore sowed the seeds for a garden city. Over the years, it blossomed into a symbol of the nation's values and aspirations.
1: When they come into the airport, especially investors, they will pass by greenery, which means maintenance. So without having to tell anything to the CEO, I knew that he would understand. But when I say we will deliver, he knows that we can deliver.
0: Today, the greening journey continues as Singaporeans chart the course in brave new ways. Some battle invasive species.
2: There is no point trying to grow a million trees when the saplings are attacked.
0: Others conserve natural treasures.
3: I wonder why our palms don't grow that tall.
0: And these horticulturists search for new plants in Latin America, just as their predecessors did at the dawn of the Garden City movement.
4: We are carrying the proud tradition of trying to push the boundaries and see what else we can bring back to Singapore.

Singapore's Gardens by the Bay is home to a diverse collection of plants. 1.5 million of them, curated from almost every continent in the world. It's also a sanctuary for thousands of mature trees, saved and transplanted here when their former sites were redeveloped. Some have unusual features.

0: is and are subjects of study in a vast natural classroom.
1: And this flower is very unusual. Do you notice? Fruits and flowers grow from a trunk, but in normal plants, flowers grow from branches.
0: Every tree is unique, even amongst its species. Clarice Shear's job is to discover the needs of each individual tree. She's an arborist, a tree doctor, one of over 600 in the country.
2: Trees can talk, so I connect with them, not only through their physical form, but by instinct. Like a doctor, I take care of the trees and their well-being in the gardens. To nurture the trees and see them grow well makes my career deeply rewarding. I'm going up to check the canopy for an aerial inspection. I'm looking out for branches, dead branches, and then branches with conditions of concern. So sometimes at the ground level, you may not be able to see all this condition of concern. That's why for taller trees, we may climb to inspect them.
0: Soon, Clarice will scale even higher heights in her career. She's been handed a special assignment.
2: So, CEO, this is our proposed plant exploration trip to Latin America. In this part, they actually have a diverse range of native and non-native trees, some which include...
0: In a month's time, Clarice will be leading a team of horticulturists from Gardens by the Bay on an expedition to Latin America. The trip is inspired by similar visits to the region made by the country's pioneer generation of horticulturists. In the 1960s, Singapore scaled up the planting of trees. These included plants like rain trees that were brought in from Latin America by the former British colonial government. Singapore's greening pioneers were looking for more trees that could provide shade and cool down temperatures. This led them back to Latin America, which had a vast collection of tropical plants that could possibly adapt to local climates. Over time, these Latin American plants became naturalized, and generations of Singaporeans have grown to love them. Six decades on, a new generation of horticulturists will trace the footsteps of their predecessors. They will be hitting Costa Rica, Ecuador, Brazil, and Argentina.
2: So, CEO, may I have your permission to proceed with this?
3: I myself am looking forward to it. I wrote to the good minister and he has commented that this will be a very meaningful way to honour our founding generations who travel miles to go to these places. So, let's proceed.
0: While the expedition may be rooted in the past, it's also about looking ahead. Clarice has been assigned to source new trees from Latin America. She'll be bringing them back for future generations of Singaporeans to enjoy.
2: Landscaping with plants is like doing a painting. It's not only about planting one tree on its own, but using a variety of trees and plants which complement each other.
0: To realize this painting, Clarice and her team will be searching Latin America for plants that have interesting features, can support biodiversity, and are resistant to the effects of climate change. These include tougher versions of trees from Singapore's past that were affected by threats like disease, as well as other plants that would evoke a sense of nostalgia among Singaporeans. The new trees from Latin America will be planted here at Bay East Garden. Situated opposite the main gardens, it was originally developed as a venue for water sports events. By 2027, it will be reimagined as a new garden. It will have at its center the Founders Memorial. The memorial will be surrounded by lush greenery, specially curated to pay homage to Singapore's greening story. A story which began 60 years ago in 1963 when Lee Kuan Yew planted the mumpat, a native tree at Farrer Circus. This marked the launch of a nationwide planting campaign.
4: When the independent Singapore government was formed, what you had was a forested, for the most part, rural area, but the urban landscape was quite barren. There was a lot of concrete. And so there was a desire to introduce trees and plants for a number of reasons. One, it makes it more livable environment. It is also based on policies and ideas developed in England in the 1930s and 40s called the Garden City, in which if you put people within green spaces, they will have better mental attitudes toward the larger society, they will be more productive, and so it's to create a more livable urban landscape.
0: Over the past 60 years, the number of trees has grown to more than 7 million. Today, a grove of mumpat trees stand proudly over Farrer Circus. Brian Yeo, an arborist with the National Parks Board, traces the roots of Singapore's greening movement back to this historic spot.
5: Our founding Prime Minister, Mr. Lee Kuan Yew, planted the mumpat tree at this Farrer Circus to kickstart the nationwide greening campaign to soften the harshness of urbanization. When I visited the spot, I felt proud and inspired as we have gone through 60 years of greening, and it's very educational for the younger generation to learn how we get to where we are.
0: Brian is helping to plot the next chapter of Singapore's greening story. From a garden city, the country is transforming into a city in nature. With different natural habitats across the island connected to form a vast ecological corridor. Brian and his colleagues are helping realize this through the way they curate and maintain Singapore's streetscapes. This includes injecting a dash of color to lift spirits.
5: Flowering trees are my favorite. In fact, seeing colorful trees in my daily work is just perfect. It adds vibrancy to my work. And it's even more fulfilling when residents come up to us and show appreciation, compliment on our efforts in greening up the streetscape with colourful trees and shrubs.
0: The country's 60-year-old greening story is evolving, and government gardeners aren't the only characters. Residents, too, are playing their part in safeguarding the country's rich natural heritage. Gardening enthusiast Irene New believes conservation begins with first learning to identify and appreciate the flora and fauna around their neighborhoods. It was by accident that she became guardian to a priceless natural treasure.
6: Unbeknown to us, when we planted it more than 33 years ago, we didn't know it was a tembusu. I had a sapling that's about this height, yeah. So when a plant in that spot died of a fertilizer overdose, used this sapling as a replacement plant. When we entered our garden for the first time in a gardening contest organized by the National Parks Board, one of them spotted and said, "Wow, you have a tembusu tree. Tembusu tree is a heritage tree." And another one said, "Do you know it's a protected tree? And even if it's growing in your own property, you are not allowed to chop it down." If we ever have to move out of this house, I hope the new owner will continue to care and protect it. Knowing that this is a heritage tree, it beholds us to take care of it. Our tembusu tree has put deep roots, you know, in our garden, spanning over 30 years, and it has a very special place here.
0: As it turns out, Irene's tembusu is 2 meters short of the 5-meter trunk circumference to qualify as a heritage tree. The tree must also have some cultural or historical value. Anyone can submit a nomination for a heritage tree. The scheme was introduced in 2001 to inculcate a sense of stewardship in protecting Singapore's mature trees. This other tembusu at the Singapore Botanic Gardens is almost 200 years old and one of the most famous heritage trees.

0: City. Clarissa's passion for conservation stems from a deep-rooted connection with another iconic tree. The Tababuya rosea, a common roadside tree in Singapore. Its resemblance to Japan's famous flowering tree has earned it the nickname Singapore Sakura.
1: When I was young, I had a beautiful Tababuya rosea just outside my balcony. When it bloomed, the canopy of the tree against the sky was like a piece of art, which was an inspiration and beauty to me. When the flowers fell onto the grass, it covered the whole carpet of grass with pink. Many years later, the area which I was staying at was affected by development, and I was very sad because the tree was eventually removed. That ignited my passion for greenery.
0: Clarissa's passion will inspire her in Latin America. There, she'll examine the Tababuya rosea and other trees Singapore had sourced from the region in their natural habitats.

0: After 3 decades of stagnation, Japan's economy is showing signs of life.
1: After Takashi-san became prime minister, stock prices started to go up and up.
0: Is Japan finally headed for a new era of growth?
2: The government has to provide some fiscal stimulus to the economy, increasing government spending or reducing taxes.
0: Or is this a false dawn? Japan's economic turnaround. Insight, Thursday on CNA.
3: Drugs like this are part of the new wave that we are seeing in the drug market.
4: 17-year-old Chinese male smoking weed. He was pronounced dead the same day, but there was no weed in the system.
5: Someone told me, hey, this is similar to weed. It's more intense. After a while, people start overdose.
6: They are calling this the soft drug. It's okay to take them because you won't be able to be caught.
7: That is mushrooming of clandestine labs.
8: मैंने एक लैब में खुद गया हूँ बनते हुए देखा हूँ. एस्ट्रोनॉट जैसा सूट पूरा ऊपर से नीचे सूट फुल कवर.
9: Drug syndicate is very smart. When you come up with a new testing methodology, they will actually design a new one to circumvent.
10: It's that cat and mouse game.
11: Every answer starts with a question. And a trail we follow. We uncover what's hidden so you get clarity.
12: Your whole thing is actually a Thanksgiving possession, praying for prosperity.
13: We need to tie firmly to make sure the God can go out and come back safely.
14: In Penang, there will be performance of the big flag.
15: 比较难训练的是，旗放在我们的脚，踢踢自己的嘴巴，从嘴巴丢上去头那边。
16: For Singapore, the floats since day one have been part of the Ching Ke Parade.
17: We have the fluffy teddy bear, we have a Game Boy and a Dragon Playground.
18: With UNESCO recognition, we hope Ching Ke will go on generation to generation.

0: Nestled in the center of Central America lies one of the most biodiverse countries in the world. Costa Rica is home to about 500,000 species of flora and fauna, more than 5% of the world's biodiversity. The Gardens by the Bay team have arrived at Wilson Botanical Gardens, the first pit stop in that Latin American expedition.
1: So here you see the garden sun on that side?
2: Yeah. So that the water is retained there?
0: Clarice and her colleagues were led here by historical documents in the Singapore Botanic Gardens. According to these documents, Singapore's National Garden had a seed exchange with Wilson in the 1980s.
3: These are the records.
2: You can recognize that name here, Singapore Botanical Garden, and these are the species that were donated from.
3: Among all these, you have different countries, but here we found a record of Singapore.
0: The records from the Wilson Botanical Gardens archives confirm the exchanges did indeed happen on 28th April 1981. It also shows the type of plants that Singapore contributed. Most are palm species, native for Southeast Asia.
4: We hear many stories by our previous colleagues. They actually went to a lot of places to collect seeds. Some of them become our roadside trees. For us to actually hear about these stories and coming to a place with a younger group of officers, when they open the book, the plan of register, when they actually see the word Singapore, a group of Singaporeans actually travel afar to come to a place like this, make me feel very humble.
3: It's so very educational for the officers to see firsthand the specimen. Thank you so much.
0: In the early stages of Singapore's greening journey, horticulturists ventured to remote places. They overcame tough terrain and differences in language and culture. In navigating this strange environment while seeking out new plants, they demonstrated courage and resolve. It's in this same spirit of exploration that Clarice and her team are visiting Costa Rica today.
5: Wow. So this was one of the palms which Singapore gave to this botanic garden?
2: That's right.
5: Oh, yeah. Wow. Something different is like there's a lot of lichens and mosses which are growing on the stem. I don't see this in Singapore. Mm-hmm.
0: The palms from Singapore have thrived, despite the much higher altitude here. One in particular, the lipstick palm, evokes memories of home.
5: Wow, this is an iconic palm in Singapore too. Seeing the palms all the way in the other part of the world, in Costa Rica, thriving well, evoked a sense of pride.
6: The history and conservation issues behind that. Right now it's not good.
7: Thank you so much. Thanks for coming here and signing me.
0: With this visit, the Gardens by the Bay team plants the seeds for future collaborations and exchanges between two botanical institutions from opposite corners of the world. Over the past 60 years, such partnerships have brought numerous benefits to Singapore's greening scene. One institution that has been at the forefront of these exchanges is the Singapore Botanic Gardens. It's one of only three botanic gardens in the world to have been conferred World Heritage status.
8: Here in the Botanic Gardens, we have plant exchanges with botanic gardens all over the world. It involves training and where there's capacity building and where knowledge can be shared in terms of how plants are grown. Another aspect that we have is staff exchanges, and it's not just staff from Singapore Botanic Gardens going overseas for capacity building, it's also about having other overseas staff from their botanic gardens coming in to learn how we do things.
0: In an era where the world's biodiversity is constantly threatened by climate change, plant exchanges between botanic gardens around the world have become even more relevant. The aim is to increase the survivability of different species by helping spread their biological footprint across different parts of the world.
8: We are able to, in that way, conserve and have all the eggs spread out across different baskets around the world. I think in this era of climate change, it is especially important to continue with

plant exchanges between botanic gardens where we're able to accumulate a large stockpile of these rare and endangered plants from different countries that they can then be introduced back into the wild, especially when they are getting more depleted.

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1: Today, my dog Tasha is trading a leash for seatbelts. 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
8: The ideas, aspirations and attitudes of Singaporeans are changing the nation that raised them.
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0: This rubber tree has weathered many storms. It's the last vestige of a rubber plantation that was cleared in the 1940s. Today, 73-year-old Muhammad Amin, who used to stay in a village here, is visiting with his granddaughters. He tells them how the former plantation served as his childhood playground.
1: You mean your great-great-man 1930, they plant until today. So when 1930 until today, over 90 years, going to be 100 years already. I wandering, play run here and there, collect the rubber sheet, the ones, and play each other with the rubber sheet. We rub on the ground, it become hot, and then touch on the people's body. That's how we spend our time at that time.
0: Today, the century-old rubber tree stands in front of a mosque. Amin tells his grandkids that a series of failed attempts to bring down the tree called for spiritual intervention.
1: They call all the mediums and then come and pray, find out actually we cannot, why we cannot cut the tree. Then from there we know they said they got Datuk here. So the Datuk want us to leave one tree for them because they got a lot of trees for your job.
0: But one man's sacred tree could easily be another man's weed. Rubber is notoriously

0: known as an invasive species. Such plants spread aggressively and have the potential to harm natural habitats as well as the native flora and fauna living in them. In the early 1900s, when Singapore was under British colonial rule, rubber was widely planted across the island as a cash crop. Henry Ridley, who was then the director of the Botanic Gardens, led this planting campaign. This helped transform the region into a hub for latex production.
1: Now, what this meant was you had a plant that was important for the Industrial Revolution, for the industrial economy, and this made it extremely valuable. And so when he domesticated this plant, it's a continuation of the same policy of plantations, which is simplification of the landscape. You only grow, theoretically, one species on a plot of land, instead of having thousands of different species leading to increased biodiversity and health of the biome.
0: Today, rubber is no longer a threat, but the war against invasives is still far from over. Over the past few years, retired diplomat Joseph Koh has been leading a campaign against Dioscorea sansevieriensis, more commonly known as Zanzibar yam or the Batman plant. In recent years, it has been growing aggressively in Singapore's nature parks.
2: We need to remove those on the surface, because if you don't remove them, you see, they will spread like this. You can see this spreading.
0: Dioscorea kills native plants by strangling them or depriving them of sunlight and nutrients. Weeding them out is no walk in the park. But Joseph is supported by a team of volunteers from NParks' Friends of the Park program. It's a ground-led initiative which promotes stewardship and responsible use of Singapore's parks. Their activities range from removing invasive species to planting trees. This to help Singapore meet its target of planting 1 million trees by 2030.
2: What we are trying to do is to make sure that our forest is protected. The ecological integrity of our forest is enhanced so that local biodiversity can be preserved. There is no point trying to grow 1 million trees when the saplings are attacked by the Dioscorea. We need to conserve our biodiversity, so it is the habitat that supports the entire spectrum of wildlife, you know, from small insects to spiders to larger mammals to birds and so on. And the integrity of the forest is not preserved, all this will be threatened.
0: Over in Ecuador, the Gardens by the Bay team discovers firsthand how efforts by locals to conserve native trees and restore natural habitats have borne fruit.
3: When we look at trees, right, we are actually not looking at the tree itself, but the microclimate which comes with it. The flowers are really nice. When we saw the trees in Ecuador, we actually saw hummingbirds here, the stingless bees pollinating the flowers on the tree. When the plants do well, wildlife, like the birds, the bees, all comes together with it. They help to pollinate, and that process actually helps the trees and plants to reproduce, which is actually part of what shows a well-maintained garden.
0: Clarice and her colleagues are visiting Equigenera, a local family business that has been supplying orchids and houseplants to Singapore for years. Owner Jose Pepe Portilla shows the team Equigenera's best-kept secret, a secondary forest about 2 kilometers from his nursery, which he has been conserving for the past 3 years. Here, Pepe harvests seeds from native trees growing in the wild, which he then grows in his nursery.
4: So this attracts another.
5: The hummingbirds. Hummingbirds are very happy with this.
3: Ours are on the trunk, like ours.
4: Yeah.

0: During the tour, Clarice discovers several species that are distantly related to trees in Singapore.
1: This tree is actually like our cannonball tree.
0: She has decided to bring back a tougher and future-proof version of a popular tree that has been threatened back home.
1: Many Singaporeans have connection with angsanas, including myself. Sad to say, it's actually affected by this disease called Fusarium wilt. So bringing back this new species to Singapore, we hope that you will be more resilient to the disease. We hope that you will be more adaptable to the climate change, such as rising sea levels.
0: From the serene countryside, the team heads to the bustling city of Guayaquil. Here, they visit Malecon 2000, a waterfront park flanked by the city centre. It offers some inspiration for the Gardens by the Bay team as they plan for their new extension.
2: I've seen how people come to enjoy the space. Like an urban oasis in downtown, the parallel I can draw from the Malecon to Bay East Garden is how they're both waterfront gardens, away from the maddening crowd. And in terms of the Bay East Garden, we intend to have water bodies across the garden that is not just purely aesthetic, but something that we can enjoy and interact with.
0: Clarice will be returning to Gardens by the Bay with more than just inspiration. She'll be bringing back some of the tree species found in Malecon.
1: In sourcing for trees for our gardens, we are looking out for trees which provide shade or have unique features. Here is a Ceiba tragacanthia, which is actually similar to the kapok trees in Singapore. These trees have very pronounced buttresses and a beautiful green trunk. It reminds me of the incredible hawk in the Marvel series.
0: But before bringing this superhero-looking tree back to Singapore, the team needs to ensure it doesn't end up becoming the villain of the country's greening story.
3: A lot of the trees and shrubs that we bring in follow a strict quarantine regime where they are left in a quarantine area for at least 2 weeks to ensure that unwanted pests and disease are dealt with, fumigated, before they are actually planted on the ground.
4: For some of the countries, we need to wash the roots.
1: Okay. Only some of the countries?
4: Like US.
0: A trip to Equigenera's packing facility inspires confidence.
1: The condition they are subjected to, like the washing of the roots, checking them for pests and diseases, are part of the stringent process, which was very assuring to see, where they actually clean the plants and check for their health before shipping the plants to Singapore. It gives us the assurance that the plants are in good health condition before we receive them in Singapore. So that was actually a good learning process for us.
0: The team will be bringing over 20 species of trees back from Ecuador. Time will tell if they will thrive in Singapore. But the team's drive to push boundaries and test out new plants reflects the same gumption displayed by their predecessors.
5: On your next Asia First, the energy crisis reshaping the ASEAN agenda. As disruptions to Middle East oil supplies ripple across economies, fuel costs, food prices, and migrant workers will be front and center at a meeting of Southeast Asian leaders.
6: My grandpa was the first one who came to Hong Kong.
7: I'm from Nepal and I live in Lisbon for many years now.
8: I feel that Thai people see me as a part of London.
9: Sawadee
10: Tengo es que puedo coger lo bueno de la cultura china y quedármelo, y lo bueno de la cultura española y quedármelo.
11: I can't do anything because I stay in India 10 years.
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14: 지금은 인도에서 거의 가족처럼 함께하고 있습니다.
15: 남이 많은가?
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11: When I reach to the Chennai, I feel like, oh God, I'm home.
5: CNA's app and website just dropped a new feature, games. 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We also have an all-time favorite, Word Search. There's only one rule, drag from the first to the last letter in any direction, including backwards and diagonally. Here's the fun part. 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Have fun!
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0: It's all work and no play for Singapore's Gardens by the Bay team as their expedition across Latin America takes them to Brazil. They are visiting the Rio de Janeiro Botanical Gardens. The gardens were set up in 1808 by King John VI of Portugal. His court ruled in exile here when his homeland was conquered by Napoleon. Today, traces of its royal heritage still remain. Clarice and her colleagues receive a regal welcome from Rio's unofficial guard of honor. A contingent of 134 imperial palm trees at the heart of the gardens.
1: I wonder why our palms don't grow that tall.
2: Yeah, that's interesting. Maybe they're not that old.
1: Probably. You planted them in the 18th century?
2: 1800s.
1: Ours probably 1970s.
2: Or 80s. That's much younger.
1: Yeah, so we still have 100 years to go.
2: Yeah.
0: The imperial palm is just one of many plants that Singapore imported from Brazil over the decades. Clarice and her team get to examine them up close in Rio's botanical gardens.
1: Seeing these trees in their natural environment provides me valuable insights on how we can actually care for them better in Singapore.
0: The tour offers Clarice an encounter with her favourite tree, the Tababuia rosea. It's native to the region. But this tree is not in the best of shape. It's under attack by an unseen enemy.
1: These cute little ants are the leafcutter ants, which are not so cute in reality. They are actually a known pest in this region because by removing all these leaves, the trees will not be able to photosynthesize. Lucky we don't have them in Singapore.
0: Locals here regard the ants as part of the rich biodiversity in these once exclusive gardens, which were opened to the public in 1822. At the time, the people rejoiced at this gift of having a public garden which everyone could enjoy. And it's something Brazilians continue to cherish today. This innate love for green spaces is something that many Singaporeans can relate to. It's a topic that historian Sean Xia has long been fascinated with. Today, he's on a quest to locate the home of his ancestor, Xia Liang Xia, a well-known merchant and philanthropist. In the 1880s, Xia bought over a villa that once belonged to community leader Hu Ah Kay, more commonly known as Wampo. Originally named Wampo House, it was rechristened as Bendemeer House by Xia.
3: The villa had a beautiful Chinese garden. There were ponds, rockeries and shrubs that were maintained by Chinese gardeners from Guangdong. Wampo opened his garden to the public annually during Chinese New Year. So as he was a charitable and kind person, he wanted the garden to be available to the community.
0: Xia Liang Xia continued this tradition of opening the garden to the public till his death in 1925. Today, a public housing estate stands over where Bendemeer House used to be. But Xia Liang Xia and Hu Ah Kay's legacies live on. Singaporeans today have access to green spaces across the country. Over the past 60 years, the number of parks has grown to about 400. By 2030, every household will be within walking distance to a park.
3: In the past, private gardens were luxuries for the rich and the wealthy, but today they are common green spaces for everyone to enjoy. So they are like community spaces. Bendemeer House has now been demolished and redeveloped. However, if Xia Liang Xia and Wampo were alive today, I think they would be quite happy to know that we have reached this equilibrium between urbanization and having our green spaces.
0: After 2 weeks of traveling, Clarice and company are now in the final leg of their journey. The Argentinian capital of Buenos Aires is known for its well-designed parks and boulevards flanked by majestic trees. Some of them were introduced to Singapore before, like this pink lepacho.
4: But here they try to intermix species, you know,
0: It was planted in Singapore in the past, but is now considered rare. The team is seeking to reintroduce this species, known for its tough, weather-resistant wood, to Bay East Garden.
4: Among the list of registers that we saw where exchanges were found, Argentina is unique in that it lies outside the tropical zone. They were looking for plants outside the comfort zone. They were looking for plants that in temperate areas that can do well. And a good example is my background, the Herianthus. So in this aspect, I think we are carrying the proud tradition of trying to push the boundaries and see what else beyond the usual tropical zone we can bring back to Singapore.
0: Taking a leaf out of their predecessors' books, the team is seeking out new, interesting plants to test out back home.
1: The flowers actually look like tiny swords.
5: Oh, so cute.
1: Yeah.
0: And they're looking beyond the beaten track. This is the Costanera Shore Nature Reserve. It lies over an abandoned infrastructure project. In the 80s, land was reclaimed from the nearby Silver River to build a new administrative center. But these plans were buried by financial setbacks. When construction moved out, nature took over.
6: They've set aside the space to develop a rich nature area next to the city. You see migratory birds coming. It must have quite a rich biodiversity in order for the migratory birds to come. Bay's Garden will have a similar vantage point for us to view the city skyline. We can think about how we can plan for some of the plants and biodiversity to grow a bit more naturally, greater integration between the urban spaces and nature.
0: The team concludes their journey at Vivero Nursery in Lobos, a two-hour drive from Buenos Aires. Here, they place their orders for plants. These include trees with vibrant flowers and interesting bark textures. They mark their choices by tying tape around them. Then, they observe the nursery staff, who prepare the trees for the two-month-long sea journey to Singapore.
1: Purchasing the trees is not like online shopping. That's the reason why we came down to Lobos Nursery. We also managed to see in person how they look and care for the trees to prepare them for the transport. That actually shows us how much effort or minute details they put into transporting the trees for us. Being there physically brought my arboriculture knowledge to another level.
0: The next day, shipping contractors arrive to transport the trees to their new home.
7: Bueno, para nosotros, que nuestro lema es nuestro corazón en la tierra, nos llena de felicidad y orgullo que nos hayan elegido y que nuestros árboles, que han sido cultivados con mucho amor en 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

0: The trip to the four countries in Latin America was very exciting and rewarding. So it brought me back to the past, where I understand how the seed exchanges and plant sourcing trip contributed to the greenery in Singapore. It allows me to treasure the mature trees planted by our forefathers, the precious green spaces which they have created for us.
1: 60 years ago, when our forefathers went to some of these places with the language and cultural barriers, we asked ourselves what motivates them to do so. They wanted a better Singapore, a better garden city, which they can showcase. And so for me personally, bringing the younger horticulturalists to this trip and seeing the same love they have, I think I'm very gratified to note that the team did not flinch, just as our forefathers who created space before us did not flinch.
2: 60 years of greening actually comes a long way. And to see the Menpak tree at Faro Circles, we feel proud and inspired, especially when the younger generation is now all surrounded by greeneries.
3: I believe Singaporeans today actually do see the Garden City, the Green Singapore, as part of our identity. And I do hope that it's something that can persist, that this greenery will continue to flourish and enrich our souls time and time again.

0: Nestled among the mountains in the Malaysian state of Pahang lies the idyllic district of Bentong. This sleepy town with a population of 110,000 is home to a royal delicacy, the famous Musang King Durian, also known as Mao Shan Wang.
1: 其实呢，这个猫山王呢，在没有成名之前，它的名字是叫坤玉。是来自这个达纳梅拉吉兰丹州达纳梅拉的小岛布劳拉亚。80年代、90年代那时候不红的时候呢，很多人都是叫它叫坤玉王的，因为流连很多人喜欢叫黄下去的，有这个马都白king啊，有这个黑狮王啊，有苏丹王啊，他们都想叫王，所以就演变成今天这猫山王。
0: Frankie Tong runs an orchard in Karak Town. This is where Musang King was first cultivated as a cash crop. Because of his role in promoting this variety of durian, Frankie has earned the nickname King of the Durian Kings.
1: 注册猫山王的是姓黄的，叫王忠明老先生，他已经离世了。榴莲季节掉的时候，他拿两粒。这个猫山王以前叫坤玉。 我们饲料就是两粒坤玉之后呢，我就觉得这个是我心心铭铭几十年的好品种。去考察了3年，都是产量每年都是那么好，它品质稳定，它的产量高，加上它的色香味齐全，我们要发扬的一种好的品种。Known
0: for its thick golden flesh and sweet creamy rich flavors, Musang King has won the hearts of many a durian connoisseur. But growing it is hard work.
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0: 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The experience shows.
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2: is Singapore Tonight.
3: Good evening, I'm Jill Newbronner. Tonight's top stories. An urgent call to review and strengthen the cybersecurity of computer systems directly involved in providing essential services. A powerful AI model is triggering alarm over its reported super hacker capabilities. A call too for support to stay ahead of the curve in an increasingly AI-driven economy. The Labour chief appeals to the government for more resources to help workers adapt and advance. The government pledges that the upcoming Johor Bahru-Singapore rail link will not compromise the country's law and border security. The Education Minister allaying concerns following updated efforts to tackle bullying. He says that schools will use caning as a disciplinary measure only when all other options are inadequate. The Health Minister assuring there is no reason to fear dining at the Bedok Hawker Centre linked to TB cases. He says Singapore has successfully suppressed the disease before.

0: Tensions surge in the Strait of Hormuz as the U.S. and Iran trade attacks, threatening a fragile ceasefire and raising fears over global shipping security. Thailand approves a $12 billion U.S. dollar emergency loan, one of its largest, to shield its economy amid rising inflation, slowing growth and the Middle East tensions. And in your Asia business update, Singapore retail sales hit 4.7 billion Sing dollars in March, but growth slows as post-festive spending eases and global uncertainties continue. Plus, an earlier exposure to the job market before graduation. The new Skills and Workforce Development Agency aims to give students a head start. Government agencies and banks in Singapore are on heightened alert on the back of concerns over frontier AI models, in particular Claude Mythos. Such advanced technology is said to be able to detect unknown flaws in digital systems and exploit them faster than ever before. The country's central bank has gathered leaders of major financial institutions to discuss such threats. All critical information infrastructure owners have been urged to review their cybersecurity risk posture.
1: This is not an issue that should be delegated to IT teams alone. It demands leadership attention at the highest levels, including board members and chief executives. This applies whether an organization runs information technology or IT, operational technology or OT, or both types of systems. The priority is to get the fundamentals right and do so quickly.
0: In an open letter to the leadership of CII owners, the

0: Cybersecurity Agency says the developments demand the attention of board level and senior leadership. In reviewing the cybersecurity risks, firms should ensure visibility over its current inventory and appropriate use of AI with sensitive software. CSA adds that where material gaps are identified, management should ensure they are plugged with clear remediation plans and targeted risk acceptance decisions. Mr. Tan also says that so far, Singapore has not yet seen fully autonomous AI cyber attack agents. But he warns it's a matter of time before this happens based on trajectory of tech developments. And while the government does not have access to Mythos, he says authorities are working with cybersecurity firms and other partners to assess its capabilities and safety.
1: On Mythos specifically, without direct access, we cannot test the model ourselves, but we assess the risk based on published evaluations, threat intelligence, and our ongoing engagement with the major AI labs. Where credible evidence emerges of a material risk to systems of national consequence, we work with and advise CII owners to patch and harden their systems. This is the approach we have used to date and will continue to do so.
0: So dangerous that its own developer has kept it away from the public. So what is Claude Mythos, the highly advanced AI model that is raising alarms all around the world? Mythos is developed by US firm Anthropic, and it was built for cybersecurity purposes. But it's so good that experts labeled it doomsday AI, a tech that could end humanity. The model can do what best hackers can do, but much faster with higher precision. Mythos can locate bugs in decades-old codes and easily exploit them. And current cyber defense systems aren't evolving fast enough to keep up. It's said to be so powerful that it can bring countries down. Governments and banks around the world are scrambling to respond and racing to keep up. They're holding emergency meetings to figure out how to defend against such AI-powered hacking. In Japan, a task force was set up. The European Commission, also in contact with Anthropic on Mythos. A discussion was held at the International Monetary Fund meeting in Washington, D.C. Mythos is so powerful that even its developer refused to release it to the public. A small group of 12 trusted partners under Project Glasswing, including Apple, Google and Microsoft, are testing the system in secure environments. The goal? Understanding the risks to develop safeguards and stay ahead. Because if AI tools like Mythos fall into the wrong hands, other firms could develop similar tech, and it could power a new wave of global cybercrime that is smarter, faster, harder to stop. Well, the government technology agency, or GovTech, says it's developing in-house AI-powered tools to detect vulnerabilities and support patch testing. This is so that the government is not dependent on any single external partner. GovTech has also issued advisories to government agencies outlining immediate steps to strengthen cyber defences. It adds it will continue working closely with authorities to stay ahead of emerging threats. Now, one cybersecurity firm says attacks on both public and private sectors are becoming more sophisticated. While all sectors are at risk, those with large digital footprints, such as finance, healthcare and telecommunications, are more exposed. They have more entry points for attackers to exploit.
2: By digital footprint, I mean things like your internet banking that you use daily for your financial transactions, even your investment applications. For transport, it could mean things like your EasyLink transactions, your traffic control systems, your fleet management systems. All these can be disrupted if a successful cyber attack takes place. And this can be highly disruptive to our way of life.
0: The Association of Banks says its member banks are working closely through a cybersecurity committee to monitor emerging threats. Banks are also using more automation and faster patching to reduce vulnerabilities, while stepping up monitoring and response to protect customer data. ABS adds it will continue refining industry standards to stay ahead of AI-related risks. Labour Chief Ng Chee Meng calls on the government for more resources to support workers amid AI-driven change. In a parliamentary motion, he outlined four key moves, including increased coverage for those involuntarily retrenched. Caitlin Ng with this report.
3: Questions now emerging in an AI-driven economy, ones that challenge the idea that growth will always bring more and better jobs. That was a point Labour Chief Ng Chee Meng raised.

0: raised as he set out a motion on how Singapore should respond, starting with building market intelligence and foresight that give workers early guidance on how to upskill.
1: Good research can also help us avoid reactive policy making, because intervening only after displacement has occurred is far more costly, financially, economically, and socially. By reskilling workers before their roles diminish, they're also far more likely to stay employed and progress.
0: Mr. Ng, who's also MP for Jalan Kayu, said this intelligence system would combine macro data with ground insights from unions and employers. He added that businesses must continue to transform as well and propose scaling up NTUC's company training committees by partnering the Singapore National Employers Federation.
1: We will likely need more resources for this new CTC implementation approach. NTUC will work through the details with SNEF and put up our request for funding when ready. And we hope the government will provide its full support.
0: Mr. Ng added that the labour movement will expand an existing AI skills training scheme to more than 1 million places in the coming years. Even with these moves, he acknowledged some displacement will occur, particularly among PMEs. To support them, he called for enhancements to an existing financial support scheme for involuntarily unemployed persons.
1: Today, this JSS is pegged to a median income of about 5,000. But in the AI era, many PMEs earning above this level may face the same displacement risks and the same need for structured transition support. Adjusting coverage closer to the PME median gross income levels would better reflect the realities of the AI-driven disruption. Our aim is not to preserve old jobs. It is to help Singaporeans move over time more confidently into the next good job faster. Together with earlier notification, quicker and more coordinated mobilization, we can ensure that displaced workers recover faster and bounce back with confidence.
0: Calling this a renewed compact, Mr. Ng said these moves would form the foundation of tripartism as Singapore enters its next phase of growth.
2: Manpower Minister Tan Sze Ling says the new Skills and Workforce Development Agency will work with institutes of higher learning to bring industry exposure upstream, giving students a clearer picture of the labour market before graduation.
3: We will make good quality career guidance services more accessible to the broad middle of workers and equip them with data-driven insights on jobs and skills so that they can undertake the right training that connects them to the opportunities that they are seeking. We will look at tying course funding more closely to demand signals so that the training translates into better career prospects.
2: Dr. Tan adds the Manpower Ministry, SWDA and sector agencies will also encourage more companies to list job vacancies on the My Careers Future portal. In a debate spanning over 5 hours, MPs raised concerns like how training will be connected to employment and how success of SWDA will be measured.
4: I hope that SWDA under MOM will have renewed focus and an increase in resources to support enterprise-led on-the-job training, as well as training only if it is accredited by trade associations or our unions. We should move away from short-term skills future courses that do not have good employment outcomes.
3: While the base tier of Skills Future Credit is applicable to a wide range of courses, including those for personal interests, government funding for course fees is only applicable for courses that offer skills relevant to that specific industry, which will support the workforce upskilling needs.
5: For sectors undergoing sectoral transformation, can Minister share how the new agency will use the coordination powers outlined in the bill to intervene early in disrupted sectors to support workers before the displacement occurs?
3: SWDA will tap on various data sources, including MOM's rich labour market data, demand signals from job postings, as well as training take-up. We can fuse the data in new ways to triangulate and distill fresh jobs as well as provide skills insights. These insights can then be applied to personalised services and deliver more targeted support proactively. We seek to leverage on these insights to help more individuals enter into good jobs, build careers with better prospects, and extend their career trajectories.
2: The Labour movement has welcomed the bill, but it emphasises that outcomes for workers ultimately depend on strong execution on the ground. And this includes close tripartite collaboration through platforms like the recently announced Tripartite Job Council, which aims to help firms and workers navigate the impact of AI. Still to come, Indonesia's first quarter GDP growth picks up to its fastest in more than 3 years. Stay with us.
6: Geopolitics, the road to the American dream, and drugs. The rules are rewritten this May. As global tensions rise and energy prices surge, China accelerates its push for energy independence, going big on nuclear and renewables. But in a volatile world, how will China expand its global influence when titans clash? China and the Iran war. The Emmy-nominated series returns. Wei Du reconnects with Chinese migrants now living in a very different America. What remains of their American dream? Walk the line. Ice Nation. More dangerous and engineered to evade the law, new psychoactive substances have left global regulators scrambling to keep pace.
7: There may be variants out there that still go undetected.
6: Uncover the shadowy world of drugs 2.0. This May on CNA.
8: 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Money Mind, Wednesday on CNA.
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2: Welcome back as we get your business news. Singapore's March retail sales grew to 4.7 billion Sing dollars. It's a moderated growth of 4.8% on year compared to the previous month's 8.3%. Analysts say it comes after the end of Chinese New Year festivities and the start of the Middle East conflict. However, they add, data from March are within expectations and have yet to reflect the conflict's full impact on spending. Most consumer segments continued record gains, but at a slower pace than February. Recreational goods led with 13.1%, down from almost 30% the month before. Motor vehicle parts and accessories followed at 12.9%. With higher pump prices, petrol sales grew for the first time in March since July 2024. Growth for food and alcohol slowed to 6% after February's near 13% rise. And one analyst says initial optimism over a short-lived Iran war fueling spending.
0: Some people might be thinking, well, maybe it might not last that long. It's going to be a short war. And so some people might just continue going for the expensive restaurant or the expensive jacket or coat they want to buy. They could have gone ahead. But now we are into May, and it seems like it's not going to end so soon. So this now, I think the next maybe April figures will be even lower.
2: Now, if you look at food and beverage services, they grew only 2.3%, and that's less than half of February's 5.6%. Food caterers led the growth, along with fast food outlets. Food courts and other eating places declined. Despite the expected cautiousness, one analyst foresees some cushioning from the forthcoming CDC vouchers.
1: When we look at the outlook, part of the cooling would actually be offset by additional government support measures, where we see that there's a front-loaded CDC vouchers to June of this year, as well as enhanced cost of living special payments. So this will all help to cushion the retail sales outlook in the coming months.
2: Indonesia's economy grew at its fastest pace in more than 3 years for the first quarter, driven by household spending during the festive period. Now, the finance minister said that growth would accelerate, especially with industrial incentives in the pipeline for electric vehicles that use nickel batteries to support domestic mining sectors. Now, the economy grew 5.6% in January to March on year. The government helped boost consumption by speeding up handouts, including $860 million for food and other stimulus measures. On the production side, all industries except mining and utilities grew, helping to insulate the economy from the fallout of the Middle East conflict. Looking ahead, the government is targeting 5.4% growth for this year, though the IMF last month cut its outlook to 5%. Turning to the rupiah, the currency slid to a fresh low against the greenback, prompting an intervention from the government. The central bank says it will continue to ensure the stability of the exchange rate in line with fundamental values. Hong Kong's economy grew at its quickest pace in nearly 5 years in the first quarter compared to the same period last year. Strong global demand for AI-related electronics helped push the growth rate up. Our GDP expanded at 5.9%, according to the official advance estimate, beating analysts' expectations and a jump from the previous quarter's increase. The financial hub is relying on its traditional pillars, such as tourism, to generate growth, and that's helped to drive retail spending. Looking ahead, the government expects the outlook to remain positive, but warns of risks from the disruption of supply chains from the Middle East. The territory imports most of its energy and is reliant on fossil fuels, rendering it most vulnerable to the oil shock. Now, Australia's central bank governor says there are early signs firms are passing rising costs to customers. It's prompted the move to raise the key cash rate for the third straight meeting to 4.35%. The widely expected decision comes as the country faces more energy-driven inflation from the Middle East conflict. Roger Maidout explains what the central bank's latest decision means.
4: Well, in a nutshell, the RBA's decision assumes inflation will continue to rise and the cost of living will get worse, at least in the short to medium term. As the Treasurer, Jim Chalmers, admitted at a press conference after today's announcement, it won't make it any easier for millions of Australians with a mortgage. Families are already under a lot of pressure from rising food and fuel prices. Now they've got to suffer a 0.25% rise in interest rates, the third this year, bringing the new rate up to 4.35%. And there could be further rate rises later on this year if there's no sign of inflation, which is currently put at around 4.6%, slowing down. Having said that, the Reserve Bank made it clear that after raising the cash rate three times, monetary policy was well placed to respond to developments, and the RBA would continue to focus on its mandate to deliver price stability and full employment. It will do whatever's necessary to achieve that outcome, the bank insisted. Even so, a lot of the problems are out of the control of the board, with the board acknowledging that with the conflict in the Middle East continuing, there are plausible scenarios where inflation is higher and activity lower than envisaged under the baseline forecast. More especially, it warned a longer or more severe conflict could put further upward pressure on global energy prices, which would in turn push up near-term inflation, causing growth to fall in Australia and among its major trading partners. So, hardly an encouraging outlook.
2: Still to come beyond the landmark supply pact, what's next for Singapore-New Zealand ties? New Zealand's Prime Minister in a CNA exclusive. Plus, rising concern that aid to Gaza risks being overlooked as attention turns towards the war in Iran instead.

0: of its people.
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2: The most outstanding feature of Todori Prefecture is the people.
3: ありがとうございます。
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0: We unpack the key drivers behind the developments so you can stay ahead.
5: Updating tonight's top stories, an urgent call to review and strengthen the cybersecurity of computer systems directly involved in providing essential services. A powerful AI model is triggering alarm over its reported super hacker capabilities. And a call for support to stay ahead of the curve in an increasingly AI-driven economy. The Labour chief appeals to the government for more resources to help workers adapt and advance. The government has assured that Singapore's laws and border security will not be compromised when the upcoming Johor Bahru-Singapore RTS link opens later this year. Second Minister for Home Affairs Edwin Tong said one measure will be surveillance cameras on trains monitored in real time. He was responding to MPs' concerns over a new bill passed today that allows Malaysian officers to operate in designated areas here.
6: The Johor Bahru-Singapore RTS link is expected to start operating at the end of this year, and a new bill passed in Parliament aims to keep cross-border travel seamless and secure. One key feature of the bill is the co-location of border control officers from both countries. They will operate in designated areas at Woodlands North Station in Singapore and Bukit Chaga Station in Malaysia. This means commuters only need to clear immigration once, at their point of departure. In a debate lasting nearly 2 hours, MPs pressed for clarity on how the law will apply when in such shared spaces.
7: If a serious offence such as drug trafficking occurs within the Malaysian designated area in Singapore, which laws applies? If an offence occurs in the Singapore designated area in Malaysia, when does Singapore law take effect? Designated areas must not become legal grey zones when enforcement becomes uncertain.
6: Second Minister for Home Affairs Edwin Tong said clear signage will demarcate these areas. He added that the arrangement gives Malaysian officers the legal authority to carry out border clearance and security checks.
8: Mr. Speaker, I want to emphasise this point. Singapore law remains in effect over the entirety of Woodlands North Station, even within the designated areas. Singapore officers are available to assist travellers if needed. And if travellers encounter issues or need help in the designated areas, they should act similar to how they would anywhere else in Singapore and, when necessary, seek help from Singapore authorities.
6: He also addressed questions on how cross-border incidents and crimes will be handled. Under the bill, the country where the train completes its journey will have primary jurisdiction over offences committed in transit.
9: Regardless of which country may have primary jurisdiction over a particular case, both governments may feel pressured to retain cases involving their own nationals. This could be for

0: various reasons, such as the differences in law and punishments, or to give their nationals better access to justice in their home countries. It would be useful to know if the Ministry foresees that such bilateral tensions may arise and whether there are any protocols in place to manage them.
1: There are situations where one country may well want to assert jurisdiction, but there's also a process for countries to discuss if both assess that there's public interest in prosecuting the case. We come across these occasions not infrequently. So as long as both sides adhere to this agreement, it is unlikely that anyone will be exposed to double prosecution for the same conduct.
2: He says operational agencies from both countries, along with the rail operator, will conduct joint exercises later this year to test readiness ahead of the opening.
3: President Darman Jamagaratnam and the New Zealand Prime Minister have discussed the global impact of the Middle East war on energy and food costs, as well as inflation. They also exchanged views on renewable energy and discussed the challenges of creating better jobs as AI advances. Mr. Luxon is in Singapore for a three-day official visit. In a Facebook post, Mr. Darman says both sides are working closely across many areas, showing what countries can achieve together. He adds that their cultural exchanges are strengthening ties in a world that needs greater trust and understanding. Well, New Zealand's Prime Minister Luxon says a world-first deal with Singapore is a model of how small, like-minded nations can work together in an uncertain world. The pact will secure vital supplies in a crisis, a fuel from Singapore, food from New Zealand. Speaking to CNA's Angela Lim, he describes it as a sign of deep trust.
4: I mean, we obviously upgraded our relationship between New Zealand and Singapore to a comprehensive strategic partnership in October last year. As part of that, we wanted to sign an essential supplies treaty with each other as well, that in the event of a crisis, New Zealand will provide Singapore with food and Singapore will provide New Zealand with fuel. And so, yes, you're right, it's world-leading. Now, we did that in October, and obviously 6 months later, it's come into action and it's been very useful. But again, it's an example of where Singapore and New Zealand actually pioneer and develop new trade architecture together. And it just speaks to the huge amount of trust that's between the two countries that we're able to do this sort of agreement.
5: Mm. Resilience agreements are very reassuring in theory. In practice, how will both countries benefit from this agreement in a time of crisis, and how will you measure the impact?
4: Well, for us, it's about, you know, obviously we receive 30% of our fuel through the Singaporean refineries here. The fact that that supply will be continued, obviously there'll be a commercial arrangement and pricing, associated with that. But equally, with respect to Singapore, where it imports 90% of its food, and New Zealand is, you know, the best food producer in the world. And so for us to be able to continue to have Singapore's back in a time of crisis by making sure that there's no export controls on any food coming out of New Zealand that comes straight into Singapore. And I think, you know, it's not just best endeavours, it's actually a guarantee that there won't be export controls on food and or fuel. Obviously, we have commercial markets in place to make sure that we deal with pricing and we'll continue to work in that way. But yeah, I'm really proud of it. I think it's a good way in which two complementary economies can actually support each other and have each other's back in a time of crisis.
5: Mm. What are some concrete ways you see both Singapore and New Zealand deepening this cooperation in the coming years under the Comprehensive Strategic Partnership?
4: Well, I mean, this visit, we've actually brought 30 of our CEOs from New Zealand, our senior companies, and likewise, we've had them to yesterday in a Singapore-New Zealand Leadership Forum, the inaugural event. We've had 30 senior CEOs from Singaporean businesses here as well. And what, you know, Prime Minister Wong and I want to achieve is actually we want them to build relationship with each other and talk about the possibilities where business to business they can actually collaborate more, whether that's through joint investment, whether it's through sectors where there is a common interest and common ground, where they can actually work together. You know, we've got built a good relationship at a prime ministerial level, at a ministerial level. We now want to broaden and deepen this relationship with one of our most trusted partners to our business community and business leaders as well. So, you know, out of that, there's, you know, huge opportunity for us to work together to make things more frictionless, that in a world where two small countries that often don't have power but have values and interests can actually work together with other like-minded countries and bring people into some of these arrangements would be good.
3: The Singapore Red Cross warns the ongoing humanitarian crisis in Gaza risks fading from global attention as the wider Middle East conflict dominates headlines and diverts critical aid. It says resources are stretched with aid drying up, even as basic needs for Palestinians remain. The humanitarian organization has raised $2.7 million for Gaza relief as of last month. But getting access to the aid through the Rafah crossing in Egypt remains restricted despite last October's ceasefire. It adds that it is continuing to work with partners to deliver critical supplies, including medical aid.
6: We were very hopeful that with the ceasefire, we could start looking at the rehabilitation and rebuilding phase. But obviously, from the situation on the ground, that will have to wait for a while. So I think right now we are still looking at urgent, immediate needs on the ground.
3: The Palestinian Red Crescent Society says basic supplies are still not getting through. There are still critical shortages like fuel for ambulances and other essential services. It adds that violence is putting civilians at risk and further disrupting aid delivery. Concerns also remain over attacks on medical facilities and a lack of compliance with international law.
7: As humanitarians, feeling that you are not protected, that civilians don't have access to care, whether you reaching them or they reaching you for services, that is the worst thing. It is the nightmare of any humanitarian, knowing that you are going out on a mission and maybe not coming back.
3: The U.S. and Iran ramping up their fight for control of the Strait of Hormuz. A series of attacks in the waterway has threatened to derail a fragile ceasefire. Iran's parliament speaker says the country is just getting started and accuses the U.S. and its allies of undermining maritime security. He stresses Iran will not give up control of the vital waterway. Tehran has denied reports its combat ships were hit by American attacks. Iranian media reported that the U.S. Navy had instead targeted what appeared to be civilian boats carrying goods towards Iran, reportedly killing at least five people. The flurry of attacks alarmed foreign vessels crossing the strait. Seoul is considering joining U.S.-led operations after a South Korean-operated vessel was damaged just off the UAE. President Donald Trump blamed Tehran for firing at the vessel, setting off an explosion. Iran's Revolutionary Guards have reportedly expanded their claimed maritime control to include major Emirati coastal areas. This says U.S. efforts to break Tehran's chokehold on the strait continue. Thailand has approved a $12.2 billion emergency borrowing package to cushion the economic impact of the conflict in the Middle East. The loan is one of the country's largest in recent history. The Thai cabinet says the funding will be used to boost domestic spending, ease financial hardships, and support a pivot to alternative energy. The money will be deployed from June to September and include aid for more than 20 million low-income people. Prime Minister Anutin Chanvirakul says the loan is necessary to move the nation forward and to prevent further economic weakening. Thailand's finance ministry last week cut GDP growth forecast to 1.6%, down from last year's 2.4%. Core inflation has been forecast to hit 3% this year, and that's up tenfold from an earlier estimate of 0.3%. Meanwhile, Malaysia is reviewing its fuel subsidy scheme and may scale back support for higher income groups as early as next month. This comes as the government's monthly fuel subsidy cost surpassed $1.5 billion. Malaysian Economy Minister Akmal Nasser told CNA's Melissa Goh that the government expects supply of fuel and other critical materials to remain volatile for months, if not years, even if the Middle East conflicts are resolved.
8: It's very volatile now. So that's why the estimation will go up to on a weekly basis, because if we look at the Brent price, it changed like dramatically. Initially, we expected around 3 billion when we first announced about when the crisis happened in March and when government decided to continue with the subsidy program. But now I think it's more comfortable to say it will go up between 4, 5 or even 6 billion ringgit.
9: Malaysia is looking at spending about up to 6 billion ringgit a month to subsidize fuel prices to avoid passing the cost to consumer. Come June, people are wondering what's going to happen, what is the plan?
8: We have given the assurance to the public that the supply will be there until end of

0: of June. Petronas is working on to ensure the supply, and at least is, I think, by mid of May, then we can firm up in terms of the following month supply, because definitely the price remain volatile. As we move along, I think we should even be more targeted to ensure the masses still enjoy the benefit to ensure the cost remain stable. But I think we can allow some of the segment in the society to pass through the cost to them. But at least the those really can afford at the higher levels.
1: Going beyond that, we are also finding alternative sources like biodiesel. Malaysia is blessed with palm oil. Only a million of the 20 million production, tons of productions are used for biodiesel. What kind of commitment has industry given to be able to roll that out?
0: The government has already announced that we should be seen our next mixture of B12 by 1st of June. So it's already given the commitment. Biodiesel facility is actually underutilized. Mm.
1: So what is your biggest concern that even with the reopen of Strait of Hormuz, how long do you think it's for things to normalize?
0: It may take more than 18 months for the world to recover. In fact, I may actually stand corrected on that statement, because things may not recover as what we wish.
1: Huh? You mean it will be even longer?
0: Maybe in terms of the normal, the so-called going back to the normal, maybe there is no normal. It's a new normal. So we do not know what will happen after this because we do not know the damage in terms on the facilities, in terms of the supply chains. It may take years.
2: Singapore and Pahang are looking to explore cooperation in areas of mutual interest, such as strengthening business links. This comes as Senior Minister Lee Hsien Loong visits the Malaysian state at the invitation of its Sultan. Alif Amsha reports from Kuantan, Pahang.
3: On the second day of his trip, Senior Minister Lee Hsien Loong paid a visit to one of Pahang's most iconic landmarks. The Kuantan 188 is the tallest observation tower on the east coast of Peninsula Malaysia, which offers sweeping views of the city. Mr. Lee also walked along this art street and learned more about the city's rich traditional art and heritage. Earlier in the day, SM Lee also had an audience with the Sultan of Pahang before he was hosted to a lunch banquet. During the meeting, they also noted the positive state of bilateral relations. During his trip here, SM Lee will also meet Chief Minister Wan Rosti Wan Ismail and other state leaders. He will later travel to Terengganu. SM Lee says his visit to Malaysia builds on strong momentum of bilateral exchanges. Mr. Lee says he hopes it will strengthen Singapore's long-standing and multifaceted ties with Malaysia's states and the leaders. Alif Amsha, CNA, Pahang.
2: Still to come, as mass TB screenings in Bedok enter day two, the health minister assures residents it is safe to dine at a nearby hawker centre. Plus, caning for school bullies are one of several disciplinary measures. What the education ministry has to say next.
4: On your next Asia First, the energy crisis reshaping the ASEAN agenda. As disruptions to Middle East oil supplies ripple across economies, fuel costs, food prices, and migrant workers will be front and center at a meeting of Southeast Asian leaders.
5: Drugs like this are part of the new wave that we are seeing in the drug market.
6: 17-year-old Chinese male smoking weed. He was pronounced dead the same day. But there was no weed in the system.
7: Somehow told me, hey, this is similar to weed. It's more intense. After a while, people start overdose.
8: They are calling this the soft drug. It's okay to take them because you won't be able to be caught.
9: That is mushrooming of clandestine labs.
10: मैंने एक लैब में खुद गया हूँ बनते हुए देखा हूँ. Astronaut जैसा suit पूरा ऊपर से नीचे suit full cover.
11: Drug syndicate is very smart. When you come up with a new testing methodology, they will actually design a new one to circumvent.
12: It's that cat and mouse game.

0: My grandpa was the first one who came to Hong Kong.
1: I'm from Nepal and I live in Lisbon for many years now.
2: I feel that Thai people see me as a part of London.
3: ¡Sawadee!
4: Tengo es que puedo coger lo bueno de la cultura china y quedármelo, y lo bueno de la cultura española y quedármelo.
5: I can't do anything because I stay in India 10 years.
6: I'm BT.
7: I'm proud of being Filipina and at the same time, I'm proud of what I achieved here in Barcelona.
8: 지금은 인도에서 거의 가족처럼 함께하고 있습니다.
9: 남이 많은가?
1: Things can coexist together, and that's the beauty of Hong Kong as well.
0: When I lead to the Chennai, I feel like, oh God, I'm home.

0: Education Minister Desmond Lee says corporal punishment for school bullies, like caning, will not be used in isolation, but rather as part of a suite of disciplinary measures. He was addressing more than 20 questions from MPs on the recent anti-bullying review. Mr. Lee also stressed that caning will only be used if all other measures are too light for the level of misconduct.
1: Our schools use caning as a disciplinary measure if all the other measures are inadequate, given the gravity of the misconduct. They follow strict protocols to ensure safety for the student. If it is used, it is never administered in isolation, but always as part of a suite of restorative and disciplinary measures. Schools will monitor the student's well-being and progress after caning and counsel the student to reflect and learn while supporting the student's rehabilitation.
0: Some MPs are concerned that with schools retaining discretion on the punishment, there might be inconsistencies on how disciplinary measures are meted out across different institutions.
2: How does the ministry ensure that the discretion retained by individual schools does not result in significant disparities in how caning is administered, for instance, between schools that have well-resourced student development teams and those that do not?
1: Facts will differ, gravity of the acts will differ, and therefore they will exercise discretion, but with our cluster arrangements and with more frequent sharing and conferencing amongst each other, we will be able to take a look and make sure that on a whole we address fairness while ensuring that each case is dealt with appropriately on its merits.
3: So when there are disagreements between schools and parents on the severity of a bullying case, will MOE consider establishing a clearly defined independent escalation pathway?
1: We seek parents' support and understanding, and of course, our teachers will endeavour to do their best to build a positive relationship with not just the child, but also with their parents at home. So if there is a need to escalate the matter, then certainly the school leader and beyond that, the cluster superintendent and zonal directors, these are people with experience who can be called upon through the MOE reporting channels to look into the matter.
0: The government has refuted claims that the Animal and Veterinary Services, or AVS, may not have fairly looked into a dog's death following a medical procedure. It says its investigations show no evidence of misconduct. Workers' Party MP Jamie Slim brought the case up in Parliament last month. The National Development Ministry says AVS has kept Mr. Lim informed and that he was aware of the findings that showed no regulatory breaches.
4: Sir, if Member Jamie Slim had put all these facts before Parliament and the public, it would have given Parliament a fuller and more complete picture of the matter. Instead, the impression he created was that AVS had not been thorough in its investigation. Now, this is unwarranted and it is not fair to the AVS officers.
0: Mr. Lim had raised his residents' complaint during a debate on the Vet Practice Bill, which introduces stricter regulation over the vet industry. Mr. Tan says that he wished to set the record straight on the rigour and impartiality of AVS's processes. He adds MPs have a duty to put out facts, present the full picture as much as possible, and be careful when making allegations about public officers in order to uphold public trust.
4: The investigation panel in the residents' case included AVS officers, some of whom are veterinarians. Now, these are public officers who handle complaints of professional misconduct seriously, professionally, and without any vested interest in the outcome. These are public officers with a relevant domain expertise and knowledge, and hence the credibility to carry out such investigations objectively and without fear or favour.
5: I will convey this update to my resident. Now, I do not dispute the counting of the MOS. Still, I believe, as I did then and I still do now, that it is my role to raise the concerns of the lived experience of my residents. Prior to the delivery of that speech, I had checked to see that I was faithfully representing her case, and I believe I did so. This is my job. I'm sure that the MOS will do the same for his residents.
4: Where I'm coming from in being fair to our public officers is that what is said is important, what is not said is important, and if what was presented to Parliament, and in fact to the public, leaves an impression that unfairly, that the public officers had not done their job and it undermines the credibility and professionalism of the public officers, then we ought to take care of what we say and also take care with what we do not say.
0: Joint ministry pilots are underway to deepen resident engagement for neighbourhood upgrades in Boon Lay and Canberra as part of the Neighbourhood Renewal Programme. The initiative, piloted by the Culture, Community and Youth Ministry, National Development Ministry and Housing Development Board, came as a response to calls for more citizen-led co-created solutions.
6: We are on a journey to learn how to step back so that citizens can step forward to issues that matter to them. To shift the question from what can the government do for you to how might we partner together. This shift from government for the people to the government with the people is something we are actively leaning into across three fronts: deepening citizen participation in plans and policies, expanding volunteerism, and enabling citizen-led initiatives.
0: Health Minister Ong Ye Kung says Singapore has had success in suppressing the tuberculosis disease previously and will repeat that with the screenings now being done in Bedok. During a visit to its community hub and nearby hawker centre, Mr. Ong said it's safe to dine there despite TB clusters in the area. Noah Kong reports.
7: Day two of mass TB screenings in the heart of Bedok. Some residents were up as early as 8 a.m. to get themselves checked. They were joined by Health Minister Ong Ye Kung, who offered them some words of encouragement and assurance. He recounted his ministry's success in quelling a Bukit Merah TB cluster in 2024.
8: Because of the way we conduct the operation, going door to door, setting up testing centre on site, residents came forward and participated in the screening. And where we found they have latent TB, most of them who are active positive, is latent. We offer treatment and many also took up the treatment. As a result, we really suppress the disease outbreak in the area.
7: The hope is to repeat their success here in Bedok, and residents have cause to be optimistic. Singapore has low rates of TB, just over 1,000 cases last year, with the number consistently falling in recent years. Mr. Ong told residents that there is no reason to fear and life should go on as normal, like dining at your favourite hawker centre. Accompanied by the MP for the area, Tan Kiat Hau, Mr. Ong showed the hawkers his support by putting his money where his mouth is.
8: TB don't get transmitted casually through one, two or even three meetings or sharing of plates or shaking of hands. It requires very prolonged, close exposure. So therefore, coming to a hawker centre and eating is perfectly safe.
7: Food vendors in Bedok Central reported a slump in sales by as much as 80% since news broke of the TB clusters there.
9: 那个故事来，到现在为什么还讲出来嘛？这不是吓死人哦！第一天天不亮哦，三更半夜三点钟，我们小贩中心都是三点钟、两点钟都来了，做货了。人一做起来哦，然后看到发现，怎么都没有人呢？后来才听他们讲是有这个事，然后当天我们的生意很大的影响，基本上所有的料都倒掉。现在外面的人谣传就是说，我们18炸4天。
7: Still, the hawkers say they're glad to receive the waiver of half a month of rental and other charges this month.
0: Now, before we go, here's what's been buzzing in the community. The routine use of fitness tracking apps like Strava in Singapore's military bases is raising security concerns. It's not just about exposing classified locations. Experts say these apps can reveal daily routines and movement patterns of personnel in places like Changi Naval Base and Sungai Gedong Camp. Shingles is back in the spotlight as a new campaign urges people not to delay protection. A new research shows the shingles vaccine could also lower the risk of heart attacks and stroke, with some studies showing a drop of about 20 to 30%. Experts say it may work by reducing inflammation linked to the virus. You can find us on TikTok for more. Just search for Channel News Asia. Well, that is Singapore Tonight. Don't forget your headlines anytime, cna.asia. Also check us out on Facebook and YouTube. Good night.

0: After 3 decades of stagnation, Japan's economy is showing signs of life.
1: After Takai-san became prime minister, stock prices started to go up and up.
0: Is Japan finally headed for a new era of growth?
2: The government has to provide some fiscal stimulus to the economy, increasing government spending or reducing taxes.
0: Or is this a false dawn? Japan's economic turnaround. Insight, Thursday on CNA.
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4: 有后期给他借了 Thanksgiving possession, praying for prosperity.
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2: Hi, I'm Jeff Lai. You probably know me for my stealth sketches of people on public transport. I realized that this city is packed with people just like me. People with hidden creative sparks. They are just waiting for an opportunity to discover it. In a city like Singapore, we have turned our urban jungle into a playground for the activity seekers. And kickstarting our DIY itinerary is Gurasu House. Owner and artist Bi Feng specializes in the art of lamp working.
3: Lamp working is basically the art of using flames or torch to melt glass so that we can shape it. The possibilities with lamp working is endless. It's really up to the artist to decide what they want to do with the glass. I was scrolling on the social media app and I saw many people's experiences at the lamp working workshops. So then I decided to fly to China to learn the art. I realized that in Singapore, there weren't any people doing it. So I kind of just brought over the experience over to Gurasu House.
2: At just 25, Bi Feng has seen her studio explode in popularity. The workshop in the highest demand to create a glass flower in 2 hours.
3: We'll be doing 6 petals, 3 small ones and 3 larger ones, and then 1 to 2 leaves.
2: First up, a demo to sculpt the glass petals.
3: What you want to do is spin it slowly and move it left to right. Okay, once you're ready, bring the second rod up off the flames, tap onto the first rod, pull upward. The difficulty in lamp working is that you need a lot of control over the glass, and that's something you get only with practice. You can never use brute force with glass. Glass cracks very easily. Your hands need to be very stable. So when I use the tweezers, I always feel like I'm a surgeon working with glass. In this lifetime, I'm a doctor for glass.
1: Oh no! It's so hard to control. So this is my first leaf. It's out of shape a little bit.
2: I'm realizing it is a real balancing act between heat, timing, and obviously my nerves.
1: The only trick is that you just have to make sure that the glass listens to you.
3: You can see that the glass is soft and glowy. Bring it out and immediately attach it to the area of the stem you wanted.
2: With the leaves made, now it is time to put everything together.
3: When I'm lamp working, it forces me to take things slow and to focus at one thing at a time. In a fast-paced society like Singapore, being able to slow down is, I feel like it's a luxury. What I hope for lamp working is that more people will take it up, and perhaps in the future, we'll also be able to invite other artists from all over the world to maybe showcase their art here at Gurasu House.
2: While I can't say my flower was the best in class, it is uniquely mine. Onwards to the next hidden skill I may or may not have. Found in the east of Singapore is a space for those who want to be one with nature without actually dealing with the outdoors. Meet Dikai, a man who's building mini worlds. Complex, thriving ecosystems that are as biologically sound as they are aesthetically stunning.
4: This is a terrarium. There's plants that mostly grow in the forest floor. The next one is called the aquarium. Everything is submerged underwater. This is called a paludarium. It's a combination of terrarium and aquarium. You got to know how to separate certain elements so that they don't destroy each other. I have a background in art and design. So combined with my interest for plants and animals, this is a combination of everything I know and truly love from the bottom of my heart.
2: I'm going under his wing for a 2-hour workshop.
4: Welcome to the standard nature terrarium workshop. So this
2: starting with a 15-centimeter glass tank.
4: So our main focus is for it to be functional, of course, but we need it to be also aesthetic. Why?

0: Because when something looks good, you tend to care for it.
1: First up, setting the foundation.
0: The soil consists of tree fern fiber, orchid pine bark, cocoa peat, pumice stones, creates like a fluffy mix that retains water but also allows the water to drain through. It's a layer that's supposed to catch excess water because these glass boxes do not have any holes. So if you keep watering, your plant roots in it now will actually rot.
1: Next, the hardscape, the structural foundations that provides the bones of the ecosystem.
0: So hardscape can be driftwood, it can be stones. The most important point is that it creates structure and design. And secondly, it's also to provide shelter for the animals that you have.
1: The final step is to add the flesh.
0: This one is a rabbit's foot fern. Fern do not flower. They reproduce by spores. This is called a cushion moss. When the season is dry, they actually become dry. They become a dormant state, and then when the rainy season comes, they will actually come back to life. The plants we actually choose according to scale. Two is ease of care. We want people to bring this home and for this to actually last for a long time rather than just for like a year or less. I truly believe that when someone understands more about nature, right, they are more inclined to care. I hope that every participant that come to join our workshop will take away something truly meaningful to them and also to be someone that cares more about the earth and environment.
1: Ta-da! A little forest in my two hands. Next stop, located in Boat Quay, Tuff Club, the city's first tufting studio, opened in 2021. Instructing the class is Ari.
2: So pick up the gun with both hands, careful, might be a bit heavy. You need to apply a lot of pressure into the cloth. It's what keeps the yarn properly tufted. All of our guns travel at an upwards direction. If you had forced it downwards, once it gets to this stage, really no point return. So very important to take your time with it, don't rush through. This is where the patience comes in.
3: I'm sure there's break, right?
1: Now it is time to pull the trigger. Let's tuff.
2: Tufting is not something that you one day wake up and just think to yourself, oh, I'm going to start tufting. So I think it's more of the uniqueness that draws people into this. Most people that come in here, they do find it a relatively therapeutic experience. For others, they can get quite stressed doing it. Maybe they don't get the result that they want. The key to a really nicely tufted rug, I would say, is patience as well as pacing yourself. Maintain and then just tap once. Okay, slowly tap again. It's okay, slowly. Okay, so now you're a bit off-center, so turn more.
3: Okay.
2: Yeah.
3: I usually don't sweat on my palm, but today, yes, it's a special day.
1: An hour into tufting, and I've got to say, they don't tell you about the rug-making workout.
3: This is actually not that heavy, but if you're holding it for 20 minutes, it's so draining.
2: Having people come up to me and saying, I suck at doing art stuff, I cannot. Watching someone go from no confidence in themselves to finishing a piece, yeah, I would say that's the most rewarding part.
3: I think I get into the rhythm already. The gun is listening to my command.
1: Not gonna lie, tufting is a marathon of repetition. But I love the focus it demands.
3: Channel News Asia, this is your new Singapore Hours logo. Throw away the old one and use this.
1: Next, I'm headed east to the neighborhood of Lavender to meet a carpenter who is shaping the woodworking scene in Singapore. Morgan is one of the three brothers who run Roger & Sons, the family's nearly four-decade-old furniture business in bespoke carpentry.
4: Be in this industry is not something that you can learn in school. And what I wanted to do, especially with the workshop, is for them to be able to learn what are the details to look about, how do you care for your furniture. We want people to bring the things that they learn in the workshop, the sense of appreciation and a keen eye for detail.
1: In these workshops, Morgan teaches how to turn raw wood into a range of objects. Today, I'm making a cheese board. First up, cutting up the wood.
4: All these are actually local wood. Singapore cuts about 50 trees every day. When they serve their purpose and they need to be cut down, for whatever various reasons, we take those trees and we use them in the furniture. We generally use four types of trees, the tembusu tree, the rain tree, the kaya tree, and the angsana tree. Because we're carpenters, so we kind of kill trees for a living. I want to be able to reduce my footprint as well. And that's why we started the local tree project where we find trees that has already supposed to be cut down. And then we see how we could use those ways to do something else.
1: Next up,

0: sanding, an important step to ensuring wood fibers don't hurt the skin, or worse, my cheese.
1: The tree goes in this way, so that's where all the veins of the water goes up this way, right? If you sand this way, right, no matter how you sand, right, it will not be smooth, lah. From a tree to a plank, and then to finally like a cheese board, for example, goes through a very long process. I think this workshop gives them a sense of satisfaction, even though it's something simple. Whenever someone touches our furniture, they know it's made with love.
0: A few quick strokes of varnish with a brush, the cheese board goes from raw wood to I'm ready for my cheese platter.
2: Just trying to make a simple curve like this takes about like 30 minutes. I have a greater appreciation for my furniture at home.
0: I may be walking away with a cheese board, but the real gift was seeing passionate individuals in Singapore carving out spaces to build their worlds and share their joy. Knowing that a little piece of their passion now sits in homes across the city. That's the kind of reminder of how creative this city can be.
3: A fuel crisis grounding boats and pushing up food prices. Why safe havens aren't working and where to put your money instead. Plus, too expensive for customers, yet still barely enough to make a living for this young hawker. Money Mind, Wednesday on CNA.
4: Tens of thousands of Chinese citizens risked everything to reach America.
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4: My name is Wei Du. I'm revisiting the Chinese migrants building fragile new lives in America.
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21: As a global energy crisis deepens, China doubles down on its plan for clean, limitless energy. Dubbed the Artificial Sun, scientists hope to crack the code on nuclear fusion. China green tech exports surge, but other sectors face headwinds.
22: Exports are the key growth driver the past couple of years, and if the rest of the world is suffering, the scope for China to continue to export its way to growth is limited.
21: Can China play the role of peacemaker in the Iran crisis?
23: Typically, China has economic leverage over countries that act like normal, rational economic countries. Iran's not like this.
21: Watch When Titans Clash on demand at cna.asia.
24: In Singapore, necessity is driving food innovation. We're going to meet three bold innovators who have found creative ways to feed the future, from unconventional proteins to new ways of preparing what we eat. Let's find out.
25: 90% of the food we eat is imported. We're fed by ships and planes, and with so little land to grow our own, Singapore has to learn how to rely on itself by challenging what food can be. Insects, cultivated meat, and edible food once destined for the bin, now rescued, upcycled, and served again. This is how Singapore

0: So this is our Tom Yum roasted silkworms. When you roast insects, right, they really just become crispy. We actually launched our cricket protein bar. You won't see any crickets at all. It's just a very well-rounded protein bar.
1: Yuan Sheng was just 19 and a student at Republic Polytechnic when Ultimate Nutrition was started. Along with three partners, they hatched a plan to solve a problem during a crisis.
0: COVID was when the company was born. You know how people were snatching food off the shelf, and then the government was like implementing food security as like a main topic. We wanted to come up with a product that can address food security. So there's plant-based, there's cell-cultured meat, but one thing that we were shocked is that insect proteins weren't regulated. So we wanted to become the first company in Singapore to have approved edible insect products that's rolled out to the market.
1: After 3 years, regulations passed, and Ultimate Nutrition secured a factory in Thailand, a place most economically viable for cricket farming. Their goal? To scale up their cricket production exponentially.
0: We know that insects are high in protein. They are easily farmed. It only takes about 30 days, 45 days to raise it to adulthood. To produce 1 kg of crickets, you possibly need about 2 to 3 kg of feed only. But to produce 1 kg of beef, you need about 25 kg of feed and about 24,000 liters of water and only less than 100 to farm crickets.
1: Up north at Republic Polytechnic, this shipping container is a cricket farm showroom built for learning. Here, students and anyone curious can get right up close and see the true scale of a cricket farm.
0: So inside the shipping container, we house about 300 crickets per box. We teach about what the crickets eat, what are the behaviors. Okay, the maintenance of the crickets is very simple. Generally, you just need to make sure that they have enough food, got access to clean water. Around day 30, right, this substrate should be already there. So this is where the female crickets will lay their eggs. We harvest them during day 45. It's adult stage, efficient enough for us to make a produce.
1: But let's be honest. Crickets don't exactly have the best public relations team. And Ultimate Nutrition knows that. They're not pretending that ick factor doesn't exist. They're tackling it head on.
0: Would you eat insects? Many Singaporeans actually very ick about the question itself. The visual factor comes in number one. The idea of it being hygienic. So this can be educated. That's why we go to schools, letting them try the insects. And once they tried it, it almost converts instantly when they find, oh, it's okay. It tastes very natural actually. We launched our protein bars, which you won't see any legs or whatsoever sticking out. It's just made out of cricket powder with other natural ingredients. So all it takes is really just positioning, marketing, and a little bit of education. Insects are very similar to crustaceans, meaning prawns, lobsters, crabs. Because the protein found inside is also found on the shellfish, like your chitin protein. So generally, I like to call insects like the lobsters on land.
1: Taste matters as much as anything when it comes to food. But the team at Impact Fat has taken food sustainability one step further. They're creating fish fat without the fish.
2: We produce omega-3 fish fat using patented stem cell technology. Fish is the one that actually has a very high nutrition value, like omega-3, but at the same time, it has everything that we love in the fat, such as like the taste, the texture. One thing that we really want to ensure is that all Singaporeans should have the access to omega-3 in the future, no matter what happens in the world.
1: Mandy and her team of founders have been at this for 6 years. Impact Fat is the first in the world to grow fish fat this way, so there was no handbook to follow. They had to build the process from the ground up.
2: The process involved 4 key steps. So the first step

0: involve the isolation of the stem cells from the fishes itself. Step two will be screening through thousands of them to choose the best cells, and then we will have to produce our own cell line.
1: So a cell line is for us to be able to get back more and more cells. We wouldn't need to have to harvest more fishes. You can see that there are some that are very long, so these are actually healthier cells which we want.
2: Steps 1 and 2 took 3 years because they were chasing one breakthrough, a suitable cell line. Once they had it, they could replicate it again and again. Step 3 is growth. The stem cells go into bioreactors, and the magic begins.
1: So the spinner flask has a rotating propeller that helps to circulate the cells and the edible beads together. And this is done so that there's a higher surface area to volume ratio for them to grow.
2: In the final stage, the cells are monitored for safety. Once the cells grow into fish fat, it is ready for harvest. For now, Impact Fat is still in R&D. But Mandy and her fellow founders are already thinking much bigger.
0: The harvested fish fat is actually a very versatile product. Alternative proteins is one that we want to help in. And second product will be omega-3 supplements that we are looking into. And then pet food product is something that we are looking into as well. Last but not least, skincare product.
2: Every new industry attracts skeptics, and lab-grown fish fat is no exception.
0: There is always this misconception that lab-grown is very artificial, but in fact, it's actually very natural. The difference is just that we're actually growing it outside of the fishes instead of inside the fish body.
2: In 2024, the National Environment Agency estimated that 12% of the total waste generated in Singapore was food waste, close to 800,000 tons. And 3 students decided that what's deemed as excess could still serve a purpose.
3: So we first started ReSaver during our university school days. We started brewing beer on our own and realized how much pangolins was generated when we were making beer. And we realized that there was immense nutrients in all these byproducts. We believe that all of these nutrients can be completely utilized so as to not let any of it go to waste.
2: Upcycling sits at the heart of the ReSaver operations by taking what would have been discarded and transforming it into something of higher value. ReSaver proves that waste isn't the end of the story.
3: So this is how the original malted barley looks like. So after it's being sent to the breweries as well as other malted beverage companies, they produce this malt extract, and then this is the spangrains that they later on produce.
2: Malt extract is essential for beer and plenty of other beverages. But the byproduct, spent grains, are another story.
3: We're milling down into powders like this. So this is pangolin powder, so that it can be easily integrated into food products.
2: The powder becomes a versatile ingredient, especially in baking. Yes, you still need the usual suspects, butter, sugar, flour, chocolate, but dried spent grains also contain far more fiber and often more protein than regular flour, which makes them more than an able substitute.
3: We have a lot of different cookies. We have ginger snap, which is commonly sold during Christmas season. And then for Chinese New Year, we also do shortbreads as well. Beyond cookie applications, we also are able to integrate in high concentration in things like sourdoughs and breads.
2: Upcycling is the foundation. But the secret sauce for Chi Heng and his team, a fermentation process they've developed in-house and kept proprietary.
3: So we have fermentation techniques to allow these byproducts like spent grains and coffee grounds to be fermented such that not just the texture improve, but also the shelf life can be much longer. So this allows these byproducts to be processed at a much later time.
2: Upcycling spent grains helps keep usable food out of the waste stream, which means fewer emissions from disposal. They also help build social responsibility into the way they operate by creating jobs and training opportunities.
3: For last year, we upcycled over 1.2 tons of food waste. It's approximately 1.5 tons of CO2 that is averted. Another proud measurement that we have is the social impact.

0: impact that we have created. We train and hire people with mental health conditions as well as other kinds of beneficiaries.
1: From insect protein, lab-grown fish fats, to creative upcycling, Singapore's state

0: where resilience meets beauty.
1: Beautiful piece of work.
0: Shaped by hard work and quiet determination.
2: It's got a really amazing texture.
0: Every step reflects the spirit of its people.
3: The most outstanding feature of Todbury Prefecture is the people.
0: Japan Hour, Saturday on CNA.
4: 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And IHI.
5: Drugs like this are part of the new wave that we are seeing in the drug market.
6: 17-year-old Chinese male smoking weed. He was pronounced dead the same day. But there was no weed in the system.
7: Someone told me, hey, this is similar to weed. It's more intense. After a while, people start overdose.
8: They are calling this the soft drug. It's okay to take them because you won't be able to be caught.
9: That is mushrooming of clandestine labs.
10: मैंने एक लैब में खुद गया हूँ बनते हुए देखा हूँ. Astronaut जैसा suit पूरा ऊपर से नीचे suit full cover.
6: Drug syndicate is very smart. When you come up with a new testing methodology, they will actually design a new one to circumvent.
11: It's that cat and mouse game.

0: We're going to meet a jiu-jitsu champion whose passions brought him from Brazil to Singapore. He's now our national team coach. Let's find out why he chose to stay.
1: All right, guys. Good evening, everyone. Let's just start another training. Feet together.
2: Us.
1: You pop up, and then you shoot to be very close to her leg. One hand, push up. There you go. I'm training the team right now for the senior competition in China. It's the Beach Games. Skills, guys, develop skills. I want to see these athletes succeed. They are hardworking for like the whole year, and then now it's time for their shine. All the weight is in your hand, push. Any side you are controlling the sleeve, you're gonna do this. And then immediately, you're gonna tap his heel. Hello everyone, my name is Fabio. I'm 36 years old. I'm Brazilian. Also, I'm coach for Singapore national team for Niwaza. It's a big responsibility be national coach because there are a lot of young athletes and they believe in us. So I will always try my best. I will give all my energy to make they succeed. I do this, tap, all right, of course. Then now you try to go up.
3: I got a silver medal in the Southeast Asian Youth Championships 2025. And during the finals match, it was a really tough and close match. There was a lot of times I felt like giving up, but Coach Fabio's voice, they were there cheering me on and pushing me. So that's what gave me the last bit of strength to continue pushing.
1: No, the foot is here. Cross, here.
4: So in the 2025 World Championships, I actually managed to place second, which is the best result so far in Singapore. And I'm very thankful for my coach Fabio, who was there cornering me through all the matches. In fact, in the semi-finals, I had a very, very close match with the current Asian Games champion from Kazakhstan.

0: remember at a time that he was needing that push, and then I say that words, Noah, show me, we are from Singapore. Let's go, don't give up. Give your best, let's go. And then he...
1: His voice was so loud, like I could hear it through all the cheers of the crowd. And I think that really helped me to push and managed to score in the last second to win the match.
0: I'm very proud to be also representing Singapore and happier to see the kids taking the stage and doing well in the high-level competitions.

0: I really love to come to this place. It's a very beautiful, calm. I can find peace in this place, concentration, and get a good rest after a good workout.
1: I started training jiu-jitsu when I was 14 years old. It was like 5 kilometers from my house. I got a bike and then I bicycled until there. And after a month, I got my first competition. I got smashed, but at the same time, I say, oh, I want to have this feeling again. I want to do better. And then I'm starting training serious. As an athlete, I got a lot of titles in Brazil. I'm 3 times state champion. I'm 2 times national champion at the Brasileiros. I'm 3rd place in the world too. I got the bronze medal in the world championship. I'm a South American champion. So in Brazil, I was working as a manager of a supply chain, and I just got promoted. Then I received the invite to come to Singapore. What made me accept this opportunity was because Singapore is a first world country, and also I'm having opportunity to live doing jiu-jitsu, what I love, you know, like, so yeah.
0: Hello, hello, guys. Good afternoon. Wesley. Keep your chin down and then you roll over your shoulder like this. I'm coaching at Evolve MMA. It's a pleasure to me to teach here. It's a big, big gym and I was honored to be teaching here.
2: Everyone knew for a very long time that Fabio was an exceptional coach. He was an amazing instructor who was at a different level in Brazilian Jiu-Jitsu. As we all know, this role as a national coach in Singapore is a pro bono role. He does it because of the love for the sport. Therefore, for him, it's a bigger meaning. He's trying to promote something that he truly loves and that has given him everything in life.
0: Hey guys, thank you everybody for coming. Fit together.
3: Us.
4: Boa, Jafão, chuta! Boa, Jafão!
0: I grew up, you know, in Brazil, playing soccer in the school. We always leave home thinking about soccer.
5: Yeah. I met Fabio 4 years ago when I came to Singapore. And since then, he's been like a mentor for me. We stay in the same house and he helped me to allocate and how to move, give me a lot of tips, and so far it's like a, in Portuguese, a padrinho for me.
6: Tamo junto.
7: Valeu, valeu, mano. Tamo junto.
0: These guys in special, they make my life very easy here in Brazil, no? Because we are very far, no, from our Brazilian friends, no, in Brazil. I think it's very important we have friends like them that I'm sure I can count on them for whenever I need.
8: Let's take a photo, guys. Ready?

0: ever told you guys, but cooking is my second talent.
1: Meu Deus!
2: Sorry!
1: Menino,
2: I watched this.
1: Gostou?
2: Hey guys, you don't want to mean the cooking. We are Brazilian, our daily food there, rice and beans, some meat, farofa. So we are far away from Brazil, away from our parents and friends. So it's a daily remember of our culture too. When I received the invite to come to Singapore, I was about to finish my bachelor degree in civil engineering. But I had no time to finish. I came to Singapore and I'm having the opportunity now to finish it. Since after COVID, the universities in Brazil, they allowed you to study online. So recently, I come back on my studies, so I'm glad to be able to finish my studies now, doing it online.
1: He work a lot, not have time for cook too much. I prefer cook alone.
2: My wife, she left her job, to follow my dreams. I felt scarier than her, to be honest, because for me it was a huge responsibility, Like she had a good job in Brazil, but she gave up her job to follow me. And I'm glad that I have someone so supportive like her, and I'm blessed for that. I'm feeling a white belt in the kitchen. Just before, Bruna, I want to give it to you. Lei mais alta.
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2: Te amo. Tá? boa. Still crying?
3: Feet together.
2: Us. When I came to Singapore, I had a plan to stay for 10 years. Now, I'm already living here for 8 years. But to be honest, I will not follow that 10 years plan. I want to stay here more.
3: A race! Go!
4: I think Fabio has a very genuine passion for Singaporeans and for Singapore. You can see him engaging not just with Singapore athletes, but also he loves local food and he's always a big smile on his face. He's always excited to come to work and he's really very inspirational to many Singaporeans, not just athletes, but also hobbyists who train Jiu-Jitsu at Evolve.
3: Okay, just one time, I can do it. Yeah. One by one.
2: I also apply for my PR. I'm here like all the time updating to check if they will approve it. I hope they approve it, But anyways, Singapore, I feel, is my home. And yeah, I want to stay here. I don't have more plan. I want to apply my PR and live here.

0: On your next Asia First, the energy crisis reshaping the ASEAN agenda. As disruptions to Middle East oil supplies ripple across economies, fuel costs, food prices, and migrant workers will be front and center at a meeting of Southeast Asian leaders.
1: My grandpa was the first one who came to Hong Kong.
2: I'm from Nepal and I live in Lisbon for many years now.
3: I feel that Thai people see me as a part of London.
4: ¡Sawadee!
5: Tengo es que puedo coger lo bueno de la cultura china y quedármelo, y lo bueno de la cultura española y quedármelo.
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8: I'm proud of being Filipina and at the same time, I'm proud of what I achieved here in Barcelona.
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10: 남이 많은가?
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15: 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Here's Buzzword, where you form as many words as you can using the given letters. 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Over at Guessword, you have six chances to uncover the hidden word, using the color feedback to see if you place the letters correctly. In Mini Crossword and Mini Sudoku, challenge yourself by completing them in the shortest time possible. 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We also have an all-time favorite, Word Search. There's only one rule, drag from the first to the last letter in any direction, including backwards and diagonally. Here's the fun part. 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Have fun.
16: Now, if you see a car in the middle of the street, that means the Harvest Festival of Pongal is upon us. 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And we're going to show you how to eat your way through it.
17: Oh my gosh, it's so good.
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19: Hi, I'm Yasmin Cheng, radio and TV host, and with me are my friend and actress, Divya. And today we're exploring Little India as they celebrate the festival Pongal.
20: Yes, man, and here being in Singapore, how can you celebrate anything without good food, right?
19: Mm-hmm.
20: Yes, are you ready to eat?
19: Am I ready to eat?
20: Yes, are you ready to
19: eat? Am I ready to eat? Hello, I starved from yesterday.
20: Let's go!
21: Little India is bustling today as it celebrates Pongal, the Tamil festival of harvest. Here at Campbell Lane, this pot of milk boiling over symbolizes prosperity and gratitude for a successful harvest. Campbell Lane is a short pedestrian street just off Serangoon Road in Little India. It really comes alive during festive occasions like Pongal or Deepavali.
19: Now, before we explore this beautiful neighborhood, Divya is going to take us to a simple breakfast very much linked to the festival of Pongal.
20: Desmond, you're going to love this place. This place was actually founded in India over 50 years ago. And now this restaurant is run by the third gen here in Singapore. It's famous.
19: I'm so hungry. Let's go.
21: Located alongside Alwi Road, a 10-minute walk away, Murugan Idli Shop is renowned for serving up fuss-free and wallet-friendly South Indian cuisine since 2008.
20: Yasmin, you know earlier we saw the boiling over ceremony, the making of the pongal?
19: Yes.
20: Okay, so now this is how it looks. There is ghee pongal.
19: We're going to try using our hands.
20: Let's do it the Indian way. Just like a little bit of this. Okay. Later.
19: Okay.
20: like how you pick. Yes, perfect. Yeah, I picked a bigger piece, and this is how it looks like.
17: There's a smell of spices here and curry leaves as well. Oh, I love the smell of curry leaves. It's so
20: very
17: fragrant.
20: Nice, very nice, very fragrant.
17: Oh, wow. This is an explosion of flavors. It is soft. It's savory. It's a bit on the salty side. The cashews give it a bit of more texture.
20: There is sakkare pongal.
17: Hey.
20: This is my favorite, my absolute favorite. Whenever I come to Murugan Italy's, I always have this.
17: Mmm. This one is sweet, but I like that it's not that sweet as well.
20: Sweet. Like, really?
17: Mmm.
20: Okay. There's still a little bit of this saltiness there to it as well.
17: Yeah.
21: On to the main event, idlis. Idlis are palm-sized steamed cakes made from a fermented batter.

0: of rice and black lentils. While they're light, fluffy, and packed with probiotics on their own, idlis pop with flavor when dipped into chutneys and sambar, a lentil-based vegetable stew. Divya is having Puri Idli, a spicier variant of idli that has been tossed in a dry spice mix.
1: Oh, it's very, very light and fluffy actually. Mm-hmm. I expect it to be heavier, and it does have a slight tang to it.
2: Yes, this is because of the fermented rice, right? The fermented rice flour.
0: Another signature dish in Murugan Idli is the small onion uttapam, a rice lentil pancake topped with chopped onions.
1: Oh, wow. Oh, it smells so good. And look at it, it's got slightly charred and slightly brown. The caramelization is coming through.
0: While food served during Pongal tends to be purely vegetarian to honor the gods and the harvest, idlis and uttapam are so versatile, you'll often see them paired with rich meat curries and consumed anytime during the day.
1: So Divya, this is not a simple breakfast. This was a very hearty breakfast. We are fueled up. We've got our energy. We're ready to go.
2: Okay, now you're going to experience the sights and the sounds of Pongal.
1: Let's go!
0: The Indian Heritage Centre, located at Campbell Lane, becomes a hive of activity during festivals like Pongal. Each year, they host the free Pongal Open House, making it the perfect place to explore the harvest traditions and take in the festivities.
1: Oh, that was fun! But you know what, Divya? I feel like I've worked up an appetite.
2: Perfect. I know just the place for lunch.
1: Okay, take us there.
2: Come there?
1: Okay.
0: Breakfast might have been a simple affair, but lunch at Anjapur Authentic Chettinad Restaurant is a meal fit for a king. And it's only an 8-minute walk away from Campbell Lane.
1: Wow, there's so many dishes here. It's like over 1,000. Divya, what do you recommend?
2: Okay, on a festive occasion like this, right, nothing beats having a full Indian set meal. And we call it a thali. Sounds good.
1: Excuse me.
0: Thali means plate in Hindi. But in South Indian cuisine, it's a complete and balanced feast served on a banana leaf. A typical thali meal consists of rice surrounded by small portions of dal, tangy rasam, creamy curries, yogurt, vegetables, and more. Every bite mixes flavors like sweet, sour, salty, spicy, and bitter for the perfect dining experience.
1: Ooh, wow!
2: Look at all this!
1: Wow!
2: It smells amazing.
1: It smells amazing! And it's so much food! There was a sound to describe this.
2: Yes.
1: It's... Ah!
2: It's perfect.
1: So as it arrives, that should be the sound, right?
2: With
1: lights beaming out of it.
2: It's a meal fit for the royals.
1: Oh.
2: Yeah.
1: Perfect. Now, before we tuck in, is there a word that you say? Because in different cultures, there's always something like, oh, please eat well. Is there something that you say?
2: Maybe we can say together, sapi dalam.
1: Sapi dalam.
2: Yes, come, let's go. Okay, I'm going to try the spinach gravy, the one with the dal.
1: Let's try that. Here it goes. Look at that. I think the dal gives it this comforting sort of richness that's a bit buttery as well. Shall we try some of this?
2: Rasam.
1: Rasam.
2: We call it rasam, yeah.
1: Okay. Oh, it's slightly tangy.
2: So you have tomato in it.
1: Yeah.
2: You also have tamarind.
1: Right, that's what's coming through.
2: That's the sourness.
1: That lovely sourness and tanginess.
2: My chicken is really nice. It's very tender, very juicy. Very fresh.
1: I'm very pleased with my fish curry as well.
2: Me too.
1: I'm actually surprised that it's not that spicy.
2: And
1: I think the yogurt is basically to cut through the heat for everything, right?
2: Yes.
1: It kind of puts out the heat a bit. That was a lot of food. This is actually enough for 3 meals, I think. I am so stuffed.
2: You know what we need?
1: What?
2: I think we need chai. We need a tea break.
1: Yes.
2: Yes.
1: Something to wake us up.
2: Yes.
1: Like jing!
0: Our next stop is just down the street at Racecourse Lane. Tea stalls like Madras Coffee House are the perfect stopovers between meals. Quick, casual, and full of conversations.
2: Hey!
1: Yay! Thank you!
2: Masala chai.
1: Masala chai.
2: In a cutting chai glass.
1: In a what?
2: Cutting chai. So it's very soft. Tea or like coffee in smaller glasses.
1: Yeah. It's so cute. Cheers.
2: Cheers.
1: It smells so good already.
2: That's right.
1: Oh, so tell us what is the difference between a masala chai compared to a normal cup of tea?
2: So for a masala chai, right, what we have is that you add some kind of blended spices into it, like cardamom, clove, and

0: cinnamon. You know what? It gives me a bit of taste of Christmas.
1: I think it's because of the cinnamon.
0: Correct.
1: Yes, it's the cinnamon, so you get that kind of a feel to it.
2: Pongal spans 4 days, each with its own significance. Bogi Pongal clears out the old for new abundance. Thai Pongal honors the sun god with a pot-boiling ceremony for a great harvest. Matu Pongal thanks the cattle that aid farming. And Kanam Pongal brings families together for shared meals and bonding. Recharged by the masala chai, we set off to explore the shops along Campbell Lane. From clay pots to sugar canes and fresh flowers, the stalls are packed with festive essentials for the Indian community. And right in the middle of it, live cattle, colourfully decorated for Matu Pongal.
0: Lovely to meet you, Mr. Bull. This was such a treat. Never in my life would I imagine to see cattle in the middle of Singapore.
1: Right, and I really enjoy feeding them as well.
0: But you know what, Divya? It is time to feed me.
1: So what do you feel about plant-based rendang?
0: Plant-based rendang sounds really interesting. I would love to try.
1: Let's go.
0: Okay.
2: Our last stop of the day is at Upper Dixon Road. Traditional Pongal dishes are vegetarian, so keeping things true to that spirit, we're going full vegetarian. Gokul Ra's vegetarian restaurant started out because the founders believed that vegetarian food can be exciting. Here you can find Indian, Singaporean and even Western dishes, making this place one of Little India's favourites.
0: Okay, so let's try this vegan mutton rendang.
1: Yes, come on, okay, come. I'll serve you some mine.
0: Do you? Vegan mutton.
1: What is it?
0: Yeah.
1: The rendang flavour is so strong, right?
0: It's very flavourful. You can tell that the spices are very intense in flavour. Okay, so a vegan laksa.
2: Unlike traditional laksa, this vegan version skips the dried shrimp base, but it's still a bold and tangy choice for plant-based eaters.
0: Wow. I would say it is missing a bit of that prawniness, but this is an extremely flavourful laksa.
1: Very flavourful, yeah, I would say.
2: Their fish biryani cleverly wrapped tofu with a seaweed as skin for texture.
0: Yum. Oh, it's got a bit of a wok hei. Like a slightly charred, beautiful.
1: Yeah, it should be charred.
0: That is really nice, yeah.
1: I really like the fish.
0: Me too.
1: Right?
0: Yes.
1: I'm impressed. Yeah, the fish is really nice.
0: Oh, that was such a great meal. Thank you, Divya.
1: You're welcome. So how was your first Pongal experience?
0: I had a really good time. The food was amazing. The colours are a riot. And I really enjoyed seeing the cattle in the middle of Singapore. It was such a mood.
1: This is just your first of many experiences to come.
0: Yes. And you know how I think we should end the night? We need to end it on a high. We need to go back and see the cattle and feed them because we've had dinner, so they need their dinner now.
1: Again?
0: Yes. So Divya, get moving.
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5: As a global energy crisis deepens, China doubles down on its plan for clean, limitless energy. Dubbed the Artificial Sun, scientists hope to crack the code on nuclear fusion. China green tech exports surge, but other sectors face headwinds.
6: Exports are the key growth driver the past couple of years, and if the rest of the world is suffering, the scope for China to continue to export its way to growth is limited.
5: Can China play the role of peacemaker in the Iran crisis?
7: Typically, China has economic leverage over countries that act like normal, rational economic countries. Iran's not like this.
5: Watch When Titans Clash on demand at cna.asia.
8: Geopolitics, the road to the American dream, and drugs. The rules are rewritten this May. As global tensions rise and energy prices surge, China accelerates its push for energy independence, going big on nuclear and renewables. But in a volatile world, how will China expand its global influence when titans clash? China and the Iran War. The Emmy-nominated series returns. Wei Du reconnects with Chinese migrants now living in a very different America. What remains of their American dream? Walk the line. Ice Nation. More dangerous and engineered to evade the law, new psychoactive substances have left global regulators scrambling to keep pace.
9: There may be variants out there that still go undetected.
8: Uncover the shadowy world of drugs 2.0. This May on CNA.
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1: Good evening, everyone. I'm Jill Newbron at tonight's top stories. The US and Iran issuing fresh threats as they resume strikes, fighting for control of the Strait of Hormuz. Tehran warning of further escalation as Washington begins an escort mission of stranded vessels in the Gulf. New Zealand's Prime Minister speaks to CNA about strengthening security and trade with Indo-Pacific partners amid the shifting global world order. Donald Trump's renewed tariff threats hanging over talks between the US and EU trade chiefs on the margin.

of a G7 ministers' meeting. Now, the early transfer of warships and aircraft to the Philippines on the cards as Japan's defense chief visits Manila to boost security ties. Now, the war in the Middle East pushing Thailand to source for $12 billion in emergency funds, one of its largest borrowing plans in decades.

0: In your Asia business update, Hong Kong's first quarter growth rate jumps to its highest on-year rate in almost 5 years. Plus, Indonesia's first quarter GDP growth picks up its pace to its fastest in more than 3 years, and the government is promising more incentives to keep it humming. Also tonight, the World Health Organization raises suspicions of human-to-human hantavirus transmission after an outbreak of the virus on a cruise ship. At least three people are dead, with two more confirmed and five other suspected cases. At least 26 people killed and dozens injured after a blast at a fireworks factory in central China. President Xi Jinping has ordered a thorough investigation. The U.S. and Iran ramping up their fight for control of the Strait of Hormuz. A series of attacks in the waterway threatening to derail a fragile ceasefire. Iran's parliament speaker says the country is just getting started and accused the U.S. and its allies of undermining maritime security. Now, he stressed Iran will not give up control of the vital waterway. Tehran has denied reports its combat ships were hit by American attacks. Iranian media reported that the U.S. Navy had instead targeted what appears to be civilian boats carrying goods towards Iran, reportedly killing at least five people. Seoul is now considering joining U.S.-led operations after a South Korean-operated vessel was damaged just off the UAE. Now, President Donald Trump blamed Tehran for firing at the vessel, setting off an explosion. Iran's Revolutionary Guard has also reportedly expanded its claimed maritime control to include major Emirati coastal areas. The U.S., on the other hand, is trying to break Tehran's chokehold on the strait with Project Freedom, an escort mission for stranded ships. Now, beyond Hormuz, Iranian military officials confirm the strike on a UAE energy facility, saying it was a response to what it called U.S. military's adventurism. Now, the attack injured three Indian nationals, prompting rebuke from Indian Prime Minister Narendra Modi, who reaffirmed New Delhi's solidarity with the Emirates. Well, let's go now to Toni Waterman. She's covering the story for CNA from Washington, D.C., and then to Blake Sifton joining us from Tel Aviv. Toni, first to you, what's the posture of the U.S. forces in response to the latest hostilities in the Strait of Hormuz?
1: Well, a press briefing from the Defense Secretary Pete Hegseth and the Joint Chiefs of Staff General Dan Kane is just now getting way. So we are expecting to get more detail on how Project Freedom is being carried out and what the implications are. But what we know right now from CENTCOM, Central Command, is that six Iranian fast boats were destroyed on Monday after they allegedly tried to interfere with the U.S. guiding these vessels through that strategic waterway. Of course, Iran has denied this. Military officials also saying that they have intercepted Iranian cruise missiles and drones fired by Tehran and denying that any U.S. weapons or any Iranian weapons, rather, have hit U.S. warships, and that at least two U.S.-flagged vessels were guided through the Strait of Hormuz on Monday. According to President Trump, Iranian forces did hit a South Korean cargo ship. And he even went so far as to suggest that Seoul now get involved in the reopening of the strait. Seoul is saying that it's going to wait to do an investigation as to what caused this fire once that vessel is towed back to a safe place. But local media in South Korea reporting that the country is now mulling this option of getting involved. And certainly earlier in this war, it said that it would partner with France to help reopen the strait. Meanwhile, you have Iran, which remains very adamant that it is still controlling this vital waterway and that it will use force against any ships trying

0: to transit without its permission. All of these ships
1: from and Blake, to you next. And just as we began speaking, the Defense Secretary of the U.S., Pete Hegseth, has begun a press conference briefing on the Iran war. We will update on that. But meanwhile, how are regional players reacting to the strikes on the UAE, given that they weren't personally involved in this latest hostilities? And are there risks of wider escalations?
2: Good evening, Jill. This is certainly the most serious and dangerous escalation since the ceasefire came into effect nearly a month ago, with violence erupting in multiple locations in the Gulf yesterday. Observers in the region are concerned that this violence could perhaps spiral out of control. And in recognition of that, countries across the region have unanimously condemned those attacks against the UAE. Qatar called them a blatant violation of the UAE's sovereignty and a serious threat to the security and stability of the region. Kuwait condemned the attacks as reprehensible aggression and said that they are threatening regional security and the safety of global supply lines. Saudi Arabia said that they denounced those attacks in the strongest possible terms, and they affirmed their solidarity with the brotherly United Arab Emirates. Now, that is significant because in recent weeks and months, tensions have been high between Saudi Arabia and the UAE over Abu Dhabi leaving OPEC, as well as them supporting opposite sides in Sudan's civil war, as well as in southern Yemen. But countries in the Gulf take these Iranian attacks so seriously that they are unifying them despite their differences.
1: Now, Tony, you heard Blake there saying that the regional players are picking their sides. Meanwhile, do we have any clarity at all of the status of the ceasefire?
0: Well, there's absolutely no doubt that this ceasefire is being tested at this point. You have this direct engagement now between U.S. and Iranian forces. The Defense Secretary Pete Hegseth was just speaking about this in his press briefing, saying that the U.S. naval blockade turned around six ships yesterday. You also have Iran firing off missiles and drones at neighboring countries, most notably, of course, is the UAE. But Iran views Project Freedom and this ongoing naval blockade as a violation of the ceasefire. The Speaker of the Iranian Parliament, Mohammad Ghalibaf, accusing the U.S. of jeopardizing energy security, saying, "We know full well that the continuation of the status quo is intolerable for America, while we have not even begun yet." So, really, sort of using strong language there to imply that Iran is just not going to capitulate to the United States. And meanwhile, CNN is reporting that Israel is now coordinating with the U.S., preparing for another round of potential strikes on Iran, really focused on energy infrastructure and killing senior officials. So even if a ceasefire is holding right now, however shaky it may be, if these attacks were to take place, whatever is left of that ceasefire would likely collapse pretty quickly.
1: All right. Many thanks to Tony Waterman. They're reporting from Washington, D.C. New Zealand's Prime Minister says the crisis in the Middle East reinforces the importance of open trade routes, freedom of navigation, and a rules-based international order. Speaking with CNA's Angela Lim, Christopher Luxon outlined how his country is assessing opportunities and risks across the Indo-Pacific.
3: New Zealand's always been an open economy. That's been a very trade-oriented economy. We have one in four of our jobs are tied to trade, and we're very externally oriented as a people. So for us, you know, having freedom of navigation to make sure that we can move our products and our exports all around the world, which have been booming and growing over the last year or so, is really important to us. And that's where, you know, Singapore and us, you know, we both advocate very strongly for freedom of navigation, upholding UNCLOS and the law of the sea, and making sure that ultimately there's a resolution here, because what we don't want to see is a precedent where, you know, there is tolling or taxing of a Strait of Hormuz that actually could impact other waterways that both countries utilise to move their goods and services around the world. Mm.
4: The Middle East aside, how does New Zealand see or assess the current regional risk outlook when it comes to regions like the Indo-Pacific, specifically the Taiwan Strait and the South China Sea?
3: Well, for us, we see huge opportunity in the Indo-Pacific. I mean, this will be a huge driver of the middle class of the global economy. This is where huge amounts of growth sit. Yes, we have challenges, which is why, you know, at a regional level, we've been forming relationships with lots of countries across the Indo-Pacific region, because we think it's also about where we can drive tremendous prosperity in this part of the world. But also in today, in 2026, you know, you don't get prosperity without having security. And so those conversations are inextricably linked, as we've seen, you know, through a Ukraine crisis and conflict that's actually ended up creating economic pain and suffering in Western Europe. And as we're now seeing with this Iran conflict, where we're seeing huge pain and suffering for many people all around the world because of energy challenges as a result. So, you know, we need to make sure that we work together well across this region. We have huge opportunity. We think it's a tremendous engine for global prosperity. We appreciate that the rules-based order that, you know, countries like Singapore and New Zealand have relied upon is changing. Increasingly, it's moving from a multilateral world to a multipolar world, where power dominates and increasingly dominates. But yet, the new order isn't yet fully determined, and there's a chance for countries like New Zealand and Singapore that believe in the rules-based system to remake multilateralism as a result. So, you know, for us across the whole of the Indo-Pacific region, you know, there's opportunity and prosperity, but it's also making sure that we, you know, de-escalate. We have, you know, ASEAN centrality so important in that context to making sure that we have peace and prosperity.
1: Top EU and US trade officials are set for talks in Paris today on the sidelines of an upcoming G7 meeting. Trade tensions between the two simmering after the US President Donald Trump said the bloc did not comply with a tariff agreement reached last summer and said he would hike levies on European cars. Now, the deal was aimed at lowering the US tariff rate on EU autos to 15%. The European Parliament has given its conditional approval, but a final version still needs to be negotiated with member states before it can be implemented. EU chief Ursula von der Leyen says the bloc is prepared for every scenario and reiterated the bloc's commitment to the deal. Well, let's go live to Will Denslow in Brussels, tracking developments for CNA. Now, Will, the trade deal, as I mentioned, was conditionally approved in August last year. Now, what is the holdup? And any idea when the EU officials will get round to adjusting these tariffs on the ground?
5: That's absolutely right. It is quite some time ago. And if we cast our minds back to what exactly was agreed in Turnberry, Scotland, between Ursula von der Leyen, the Commission President, and President Donald Trump of the United States, well, this would effectively scrap duties on US goods coming into Europe. It would essentially put a broad cap on EU goods heading over to the United States at just 15%. Since then, well, plenty has changed. There was Donald Trump's threats of imposing tariffs on a number of EU member states due at the start of the year to that spat over Greenland. Now, that caused European lawmakers in the European Parliament to effectively put the brakes on ratifying this trade deal for a number of months. That has passed, though, so now it comes to the negotiation between the European Commission, the European Parliament and individual member states to try and get this deal over the line. This takes time. That has been the message from the European Commission, including Ursula von der Leyen, that implementation is on track and the US needs to stay patient. But of course, there are these huge threats now from President Trump when it comes to these auto tariffs. So real questions about whether this will cause more trepidation from EU lawmakers. They're set to all convene on Wednesday here in Brussels. So that will be another core topic of discussion, as of course will be the updates from Maroš Šefčovič, the EU's trade commissioner, during his meeting with his US counterpart in Paris that you mentioned.
1: And all this even before, as you mentioned, the G7 meeting has even started. So give us the highlights. What's on the agenda?
5: When it comes to the gathering of G7 finance ministers, we are not expecting for these trade disputes between European allies and the US to really prominently feature. We do expect key conversation about the impact that the war in Iran is having on the global economy, things like energy prices, But there are a number of issues that France will want on the agenda and are calling for discussions. Now, plenty of these focus on concerns shared by G7 members on the issue of China. Overcapacities is a major topic, as well as the issue of small packages. Now, the US and EU have both taken action to try and address the impact and role that e-commerce has had on smaller retailers that have seen as a move against the retailers, e-commerce giants such as Temu. We also can expect issues such as economic security, the supply of critical raw materials to feature prominently during these conversations in Paris, and of course, concerns when it comes to the G7, when it comes to the role that the World Trade Organization is currently playing, especially amid these trade disputes that members of the G7 are having at the moment with Beijing.
1: Thanks, Will. Will Denslow there reporting live for CNA from Brussels. Still to come, Chinese solar panel prices rising as demand for the technology surges given the crude oil supply crunch. And Australia's central bank are hoping to nip rising inflation in the bud with another increase in key policy rates.
6: A fuel crisis grounding boats and pushing up food prices. 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Money Mind, Wednesday on CNA.
7: Tens of thousands of Chinese citizens risked everything to reach America. But now the U.S. is a very different place.
8: In terms of border crossings, they're at zero.
9: Out. Get a move.
7: My name is Wei Du. I'm revisiting the Chinese migrants building fragile new lives in America.
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12: What's your name? 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
14: Drugs like this are part of the new wave that we are seeing in the drug market.
15: 17-year-old Chinese male smoking weed. He was pronounced dead the same day, but there was no weed in the system.
16: Someone told me, hey, this is similar to weed. It's more intense. After a while, people start overdose.
17: They are calling this the soft drug. It's okay to take them because you won't be able to be caught.
18: That is mushrooming of clandestine labs.
19: मैंने एक लैब में खुद गया हूँ बनते हुए देखा हूँ. Astronaut जैसा suit पूरा ऊपर से नीचे suit full cover.
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0: Welcome back, everyone. In business tonight, Indonesia's economy grew at its fastest pace in more than 3 years for the first quarter, driven by household spending during the festive period. The finance minister said that growth would accelerate, especially with the industrial incentives in the pipeline for electric vehicles that use nickel batteries to support the domestic mining sector. Now, the economy grew 5.6% in January to March. On year, the government helped boost consumption by speeding up handouts, including $860 million for food and other stimulus measures. Let's go to the production side. All industries except mining and utilities grew, helping to insulate the economy from the fallout of the Middle East conflict. Looking ahead, the government is targeting 5.4% growth this year through the IMF last month, although the IMF last month cut its outlook to 5%. Now let's turn to the rupiah. The currency slid to a fresh low against the greenback, prompting an intervention from the government. The central bank says it will continue to ensure the stability of the exchange rate in line with its fundamental value. Hong Kong's economy grew at its quickest pace to nearly 5 years in the first quarter compared to the same period last year. Strong global demand for AI-related electronics helped push the growth rate up. Now, GDP expanded 5.9% according to the official advance estimate, beating analyst expectations and jumping from the previous quarter's increase. The financial hub relying on its traditional pillars, tourism, to generate growth. And that's helped to drive the retail spending. Looking ahead, the government expects the outlook to remain positive, but warns of risks from the Middle East conflict. The territory imports most of its energy and is reliant on fossil fuels, rendering it most vulnerable to the oil shock. Well, let's go down under, and the central bank governor there says there are signs, early signs, that firms are passing rising costs to customers. It's prompted the move to raise the key cash rate for a third straight meeting to 4.35%. Now, the widely expected decision comes as the country faces more energy-driven inflation from the Middle East conflict as well. Roger Maynard explained what the central bank's latest decision means.
1: Well, in a nutshell, the RBA's decision assumes inflation will continue to rise and the cost of living will get worse, at least in the short to medium term. As the Treasurer, Jim Chalmers, admitted at a press conference after today's announcement, it won't make it any easier for millions of Australians with a mortgage. Families are already under a lot of pressure from rising food and fuel prices. Now they've got to suffer a 0.25% rise in interest rates, the third this year, bringing the new rate up to 4.35%. And there could be further rate rises later on this year if there's no sign of inflation, which is currently put at around 4.6%, slowing down. Having said that, the Reserve Bank made it clear that after raising the cash rate three times, monetary policy was well placed to respond to developments, and the RBA would continue to focus on its mandate to deliver price stability and full employment. It will do whatever's necessary to achieve that outcome, the bank insisted. Even so, a lot of the problems are out of the control of the board, with the board acknowledging that with the conflict in the Middle East continuing, there are plausible scenarios where inflation is higher and activity lower than envisaged under the baseline forecast. More especially, it warned a longer or more severe conflict could put further upward pressure on global energy prices, which would in turn push up near-term inflation, causing growth to fall in Australia and among its major trading partners. So, hardly an encouraging outlook.
0: So, how's the Australian dollar doing? Well, it's just about tipping into the green there against the greenback. Now, the news, oil prices paring back yesterday's gains amid signs that the US Navy is wrestling control of the Strait of Hormuz away from Iran. Now, shipping titan Maersk also confirming that one of its vessels successfully transited the waterway under US cover. And that's despite a flare-up in violence in the Persian Gulf, with several merchant ships reporting explosions. The US said it destroyed six Iranian military boats. The UAE's Fujairah port was also hit by Iranian missiles yesterday, injuring three Indian workers, sparking condemnation from New Delhi. Solar panel prices in China rising. It's a sector that's showing success in the country's efforts to curb brutal price wars. But it's also threatening a take-up of technology. Now, module prices have risen more than a quarter this year, according to Bloomberg data, partly driven by the surge in silver prices. Prices now around 11.4 cents per watt. Analysts expect this to rise up to 16 cents this year. The costs of the technology have plunged from around $2 per watt in 2010, brought on by fierce competition among Chinese manufacturers, who now account for more than 80% of global production. Now, this meant that many Chinese firms sold below cost and have racked up billions of dollars in losses. Beijing, however, has cut rebates for exports in a bid to curb overcapacity. And that's leading to a record export of 68 gigawatts worth of solar panels in March, before the rollback of tax rebates came into effect. Still to come.
2: For us, it's about recognising that we need to build out both security and trade relationships with groups of like-minded countries.

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1: Today, my dog Tasha is trading the leash for seatbelts. I'm scouting out these urban playgrounds where our furry companions are the true VIPs.
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0: We unpack the key drivers behind the developments so you can stay ahead.
5: Updating tonight's top stories, U.S. Secretary of Defense Pete Hegseth says the ceasefire with Iran is not over, even as both sides launch fresh attacks in an attempt to gain full control of the Strait of Hormuz. Washington's top general also sees no justification to resume full combat operations, saying it's a political decision and that Iran's latest aggression is below the threshold for resumption. New Zealand's Prime Minister speaks to CNA about strengthening security and trade with Indo-Pacific partners amid the shifting global world order. Japan and the Philippines strengthen security ties with defense ministers agreeing to expand military cooperation, including Tokyo's plans for the early transfer of warships and aircraft to Manila. Japan is eyeing an early transfer of warships and aircraft to the Philippines after the country's biggest overhaul of defense export rules in decades. Defense Minister Shinjiro Koizumi is in Manila for talks with his Philippine counterpart Gilberto Teodoro. Both sides inked a deal to expand defense cooperation and reaffirm their opposition to any unilateral attempt to change the status quo by force in the East and South China Seas. Mr. Koizumi will also witness the Balikatan exercises, where Japanese forces are taking part in live fire drills for the first time. Now we have Mary Jo Ramos, who's covering this for us. She is live in Manila. Mary Jo, what stood out from the press conference between the defense chief of the Philippines and Japan in these critical times?
6: Yes, Jill. The press conference coincided with the

0: 70th anniversary of the establishment of Philippine-Japan ties this year. And earlier, Japanese Defense Minister Shinjiro Koizumi called the bilateral meeting with Philippine Defense Secretary Gilberto Chodoro Jr. as a very productive and substantive discussion on defense cooperation. He announced the signing of a new agreement on the transfer of defense equipment and technology between the two countries. And to do that, they agreed to establish a technical working group that will further enhance defense cooperation between the two countries. We can say that the transfer of advanced and high-quality defense equipment is a key component of Japan's strategy to promote regional security, enabled by the revision of the implementation guidelines for its three principles on defense equipment transfer last month, making it possible for the country to export lethal equipment such as fighter jets and destroyers. Previously, Japan has been strictly restricting arms exports. And tomorrow, as you mentioned, Koizumi will observe the Philippines-U.S. Joint Exercises, or Balikatan, featuring 1,400 Japanese Self-Defense Forces personnel, the first such deployment of combat troops and the largest to date in Philippine soil since World War II.
1: That's important context, you know, but what about the details about this possible early transfer of warships and aircraft to the Philippines?
0: Yes, Koizumi also said that he and Chodoro are strongly opposed to any unilateral attempts to change the status quo by force or coercion in the East China Sea and the South China Sea, and had agreed to hold consultations when necessary regarding security concerns. So in 2024, the Philippines and Japan signed a reciprocal access agreement to facilitate joint military exercises, disaster relief, and strengthen defense cooperation as well. The agreement officially entered into force in September last year, and under this agreement, Japan was able to bring equipment here that enhanced this year's Balikatan military exercises between the Philippines, U.S., Japan, and other allied countries. And following a new agreement signed today to enhance defense technology cooperation between the Philippines and Japan, Koizumi also announced Japan's plan to transfer Abukuma-class destroyers and TC-90 maritime patrol aircraft to the Philippines, which can significantly boost Philippine surveillance and anti-submarine warfare capacity.
1: All right, many thanks for that. And Mary Jo Ramos reporting live from Manila for CNA. Now, New Zealand's Prime Minister says security in the Indo-Pacific is increasingly being shaped by a network of latticework defence partnerships. Christopher Luxon says this comes alongside the balancing of economic ties with China and security relationships with the US and allies. Now, speaking with CNA's Angela Lim, he shared how New Zealand is deepening cooperation with Southeast Asia.
2: For us, it's about forming, latticework, mini latticework, type agreements with, lots of different like-minded countries. And so, first and foremost, it starts at home. We've got a big investment in our own defence capabilities being built out. We'll spend 12 billion New Zealand dollars in the next 4 years. But we want to make sure that we're interoperable, for example, with our closest ally, which our only ally, which is Australia, so that when we're building out and securing capital and equipment, that we're actually very aligned and we can be a force multiplier for each other. And obviously Singapore is a key part of that as well. And, we've got a huge interest in, unmanned vessels as Singapore, and there's areas of collaboration and platforms like that as well. So for us, it's about recognising that we, need to build out, both security and trade relationships with groups of like-minded countries.
3: Yeah, and speaking of that delicate balance, on one hand, China is New Zealand's largest trading partner, and then you also have very deep defence ties with the US and also Five Eyes members. How is New Zealand striking that delicate balance, especially with the US and China increasingly tense with the relationship?
2: Well, look, I mean, New Zealand has proudly its own independent foreign policy, and that is similar to Singapore and many other countries. I'd argue every country probably has its own independent foreign policy, and so for us, we make our own decisions. But yes, we do have very strong and a long-standing relationship with China that's built up over 50 years. We collaborate. We've had growth of almost 9% in exports into China over the last year. And there's lots of areas of collaboration in the trading space. We also have different political systems, and actually we have differences, and we raise those differences publicly, privately, predictably and consistently. So it's a very important relationship, and it's important to be very clear and consistent with how we manage that. But likewise with the American relationship, we also are not strong believers in tariffs. We just don't think that is the way forward. That's not what the world needs. And so, we've made our position pretty clear with the American administration as well, is that that's something that we don't think is a good thing. But yet we still got to find ways to collaborate, but also differ where we must as well. So for us, it's essentially that sort of mantra is the way we manage those relationships.
3: Why are Southeast Asian nations increasingly important strategic partners for New Zealand? And how do you intend to deepen those partnerships in the years ahead?
2: That's been a real focus. You've got a population of about 700 million people. You've got the fifth biggest economy in the world today, if you think about the ASEAN economies, going to the fourth largest economy in the world. And over the last 2 years under my administration, we've looked to upgrade to a comprehensive strategic partnership with ASEAN. We've done that in the same way with many of our bilateral relationships with the Southeast Asian partners as well, Singapore being a real case in point. Obviously, we look at Singapore as our most important partner in this region, given our defence ties and our trading orientation and our outlook on and how we've been able to collaborate together on some of that architecture. But there's huge opportunity for New Zealand because, we have what the world wants. We have a set of values that I think many countries in the world aspire to. I think we have, certainly very strong social and democratic institutions. We have abundant natural resources. We're bang smack in the middle of this Indo-Pacific region, which will be the engine room of future growth in the years ahead. And most importantly, we have amazing, incredible people that are world-class. And so, as challenging as the world is at the moment, as it deals with this inflection point of a move from a rules-based system to a power-based system, we get to shape ultimately where that does get to, together, as small countries, as I said. But actually, it's a huge opportunity for a country like New Zealand to do incredibly well.
1: The World Health Organization says there may have been a human-to-human hantavirus transmission on a cruise ship, the MV Honduras, stranded off Cape Verde in the Atlantic Ocean. At least three people have died, while two cases are confirmed and five more suspected. Around 150 people remain stranded on the luxury cruise ship that has been banned from docking due to public health concerns. The WHO says it is tracing travellers on a flight from St. Helena to Johannesburg, which was taken by the cruise ship passenger who died of hantavirus. The WHO says the risk of the wider public remains low, reiterating that hantavirus is usually spread by infected rodents and only rarely passes between humans. The UN health body was also told there were no rats on board the cruise ship. Well, at least 26 people are dead and more than 60 others injured after an explosion at a fireworks factory in China. The blast occurred yesterday afternoon in Changsha in central Hunan province. Police have detained a person in charge of the factory. Some 500 rescuers were sent to the site. The city's mayor says search operations have largely been completed and identification of the victims underway. Local media say all fireworks and firecracker manufacturers in the region have been ordered to stop production. Authorities say a large amount of products caught fire, causing sporadic blasts. Stockpiles of gunpowder also posing risks, prompting the evacuation of residents from the danger zones. President Xi Jinping has called for a thorough investigation. Still to come, an urgent call to strengthen cybersecurity of computer systems directly involved in providing essential services in Singapore, as a powerful AI model triggers alarm over its reported super hacker capabilities. And later, fashion's biggest night drawing protests in New York City against billionaire Amazon founder Jeff Bezos, who sponsored the event.

0: My grandpa was the first one who came to Hong Kong.
1: I'm from Nepal and I live in Lisbon for many years now.
2: I feel that Thai people see me as a part of London. Sawadee.
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4: I can't do anything because I stay in India 10 years.
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6: I'm proud of being Filipina and at the same time, I'm proud of what I achieved here in Barcelona.
7: 지금은 인도에서 거의

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1: 남이 많은가?
2: Things can coexist together, and that's the beauty of Hong Kong as well.
3: When I lead to the Chen Line, I feel like, oh God, I'm home.
4: Your whole thing is actually a Thanksgiving possession, praying for prosperity.
5: We need to tie firmly to make sure the God can go out and come back safely.
6: In Penang, there will be performance of the big flag.
7: 比较难训练的是旗放在我们的脚，踢踢自己的嘴巴，从嘴巴丢上去头那边。
8: For Singapore, the floats since day one have been part of the Chin Kee Parade.
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10: In 2025, 槟城新加坡还有柔佛古庙游神的主办单位呢申遗。
11: With UNESCO recognition, we hope Chin Kee will go on generation to generation.
12: Geopolitics, the road to the American dream, and drugs. The rules are rewritten this May. As global tensions rise and energy prices surge, China accelerates its push for energy independence, going big on nuclear and renewables. But in a volatile world, how will China expand its global influence when titans clash? China and the Iran war. The Emmy-nominated series returns. Wei Du reconnects with Chinese migrants now living in a very different America. What remains of their American dream? Walk the line. Ice Nation. More dangerous and engineered to evade the law, new psychoactive substances have left global regulators scrambling to keep pace.
13: There may be variants out there that still go undetected.
12: Uncover the shadowy world of drugs 2.0. This May on CNA.
14: Welcome back. India's National Stock Exchange is finally expected to go public later this year in what is considered one of the country's most anticipated IPOs. Listing attempts have been delayed for almost a decade due to regulatory investigations into allegations related to governance and market access. The decks are now cleared, but there are questions about investor appetite given domestic and global market volatility. Rebecca Bunden reports for CNA from Mumbai.
15: The National Stock Exchange, or NSE, has around 3,000 companies listed on it. Now, the bourse itself is getting ready to go public.
16: It has become one of those biggest IPOs that people have been waiting for a very long period of time. And even though it is not a new, fresh issue, it is offered for sale, you're still looking at the 20 key investment bankers that are taking this IPO live to public. There's a lot of interest that's already being generated.
15: The NSE was established in 1992 and is now India's largest stock exchange. Its shares, however, are likely to be listed on its rival, the Bombay Stock Exchange, since Indian regulations prevent bourses from listing on their own platforms. The NSE is expected to file its draft red herring prospectus, which is the first step in the listing process, by June. There may not be a floor with shouting traders here, but billions of dollars worth of transactions are quietly executed on the NSE every day. And with its IPO, investors from households to major financial institutions will get a chance to own a stake in one of the most critical pillars of India's capital markets. The listing has been years in the making. Plans first announced in 2016 were stalled after allegations of corporate governance lapses and unfair access for traders, something the NSE always denied. Since then, analysts say changes in the exchange's leadership, improved technology, and tighter regulatory practices have helped clear the path forward.
16: You have the entire structural change also that happened. So all the prior fines, all the regulatory compliance issues also that happened, NSE very clearly came up with a very strong structural framework to ensure that none of these compliance issues come ahead.
15: But external risks remain. Global market volatility, driven by Middle East tensions and shifting interest rate expectations, has made investors more cautious.
1: A lot of companies are putting their listing plans on hold right now, given the volatility. It's anybody's guess how long it's likely to continue. But I think there's another 6 to 9 months before NSE is ready to hit the market. By then, maybe the market scenario could change.
15: Market watchers say the NSE's IPO could be a landmark moment for India's capital markets, and one that both investors and the exchange may be reluctant to delay again. For CNA, I'm Rebecca Bunsen in Mumbai.
14: Thailand has unilaterally terminated a long-standing agreement with Cambodia on joint offshore energy exploration. Now, Thai Prime Minister Anutin Chanvirakul insists the move is not related to last year's border conflict, citing instead the pact's lack of progress after 25 years. The cancellation was one of his election campaign pledges. The agreement, or MOU 44, sought to develop a framework to jointly explore offshore oil and gas in parts of the Gulf of Thailand, where the two countries' claims overlap. There has been no joint energy exploration since the MOU was signed in 2001. Cambodia's foreign minister called the move a departure from the spirit and political will of the deal. He said Cambodia has no option but to begin a dispute resolution process under the United Nations Convention on the Law of the Seas. Thailand has approved a $12.2 billion emergency borrowing package to cushion the economic impact of the conflict in the Middle East. The Thai cabinet says the funding will be used to boost domestic spending, ease financial hardships, as well as to support a pivot to alternative energy. The money will be deployed from June to September and include aid for more than 20 million low-income people under the government scheme to ease living costs. Prime Minister Anutin Chanvirakul says the loan is necessary to move the nation forward and to prevent further economic weakening. Now, Thailand's finance ministry last week cut GDP growth forecast to 1.6%, down from last year's 2.4%. A core inflation has been forecast to hit 3% this year, and that's up tenfold from an earlier estimate of 0.3%. The loan is one of Thailand's largest borrowing plans in recent history, outshone only during the COVID-19 pandemic and the 1997 Asian financial crisis. The finance ministry says the new loans will not breach the country's 70% GDP ceiling, with public debt standing at 66.38% in March. Malaysia is renewing its fuel subsidy scheme and may scale back support for higher income groups as early as next month. Now, this comes as the government's monthly fuel subsidy cost surpassed $1.5 billion. Malaysian Economy Minister Akmal Nasser told CNA's Melissa Goh that the government expects supply of fuel and other critical materials to remain volatile for months, if not years, even if the Middle East conflicts are resolved.
7: Is very volatile now. So that's why the estimation will go up to on weekly basis, because if we look at the Brent price, it changed like dramatically. Initially, we expected around 3 billion when we first announced about when the crisis happened in March and when government decided to continue with the subsidy program. But now I think it's more comfortable to say it will go up between 4, 5 or even 6 billion ringgit.
17: Malaysia is looking at spending about up to 6 billion ringgit a month to subsidise fuel prices to avoid passing the cost to consumer. Come June, people are wondering what's going to happen, what is the plan?
7: We have given the assurance to the public that the supply will be there until end of June. Petronas is working on to ensure the supply, and at least is, I think by mid of May, then we can firm up in terms of the following month supply, because definitely the price remain volatile. As we move along, I think we should even be more targeted to ensure the masses still enjoy the benefit to ensure the cost remains stable. But I think we can allow some of the segment in the society to pass through the cost to them. But at least those really can afford at the higher levels.
17: Going beyond that, we are also finding alternative sources like biodiesel. Malaysia is blessed with palm oil. Only a million of the 20 million production, tons of productions are used for biodiesel. What kind of commitment has industry given to be able to roll that out?
7: The government has already announced that we should be seen our next mixture of B12 by 1st of June.

0: So it's already given the commitment. Biodiesel facility is actually underutilized. Mm.
1: So what is your biggest concern that even with the reopen of Strait of Hormuz, how long do you think it's for things to normalize?
0: It may take more than 18 months for the world to recover. In fact, I may actually stand corrected on that statement because things may not recover as what we wish.
1: Huh? You mean it will be even longer?
0: Maybe in terms of the normal, the so-called going back to the normal, maybe there is no normal. It's a new normal. So we do not know what will happen after this because we do not know the damage in terms of the facilities, in terms of the supply chains. It may take years.
2: Government agencies and banks in Singapore are on heightened alert on the back of concerns over frontier AI models, in particular Claude Mythos. Such advanced technology is said to be able to detect unknown flaws in digital systems and exploit them faster than ever before. The country's central bank has gathered leaders of major financial institutions to discuss such threats. All critical information infrastructure owners have been urged to review their cybersecurity risk posture.
3: This is not an issue that should be delegated to IT teams alone. It demands leadership attention at the highest levels, including board members and chief executives. This applies whether an organization runs information technology or IT, operation technology or OT, or both types of systems. The priority is to get the fundamentals right and do so quickly.
2: In an open letter to the leadership of CII owners, Singapore Cybersecurity Agency says the developments demand the attention of board level and senior leadership. In reviewing its cybersecurity risks, firms should ensure visibility over its current inventory and appropriate use of AI with sensitive software. CSA adds that where material gaps are identified, management should ensure they are plugged in with clear remediation plans and targeted risk acceptance decisions. Mr. Tan says so far, Singapore has not yet seen fully autonomous AI cyber attack agents, but he warns that it is a matter of time before this happens, based on trajectory of tech developments. He adds that while the government does not have access to Mythos, authorities are working with cybersecurity firms and other partners to assess its capabilities and safety.
3: On Mythos specifically, without direct access, we cannot test the model ourselves, but we assess the risk based on published evaluations, threat intelligence, and our ongoing engagement with the major AI labs. Where credible evidence emerges of a material risk to systems of national consequence, we work with and advise CII owners to patch and harden their systems. This is the approach we have used to date and will continue to do so.
2: Well, before we go, it started as fashion's biggest night, and this year's Met Gala in New York did not disappoint. The stars are out in force for the annual fundraiser for the Metropolitan Museum of Art, showing off their interpretation of this year's theme, Fashion is Art. Beyoncé marks a return to the gala after a 10-year break in this skeleton-inspired dress, complete with a giant feathered cape. And of course, it's not a Met Gala without Rihanna. The singer says she feels like a pearl out of an oyster in this metallic fabric. Out of this world outfits are also the staple at the Met. The singer Katy Perry in a white gown with a shiny mask, which she says shows how people's perception of others can mirror their own internal world. And this, an unrecognizable Heidi Klum, the supermodel paying tribute to the 1847 veiled vessel sculpture. Blackpink's Lisa almost being dramatic in this outfit that comes with an extra arm. An Olympic champion, Eileen Gu, wore a dress made out of 15,000 glass bubbles, which according to her took more than 2,500 hours to make. But this year's gala drew backlash after it announced Amazon founder Jeff Bezos and his wife Lauren Sanchez as honorary chairs, their financial sponsorships triggering campaigns to boycott the event. That's it for Asia Tonight. Don't forget headlines anytime at cna.asia. We're also on Facebook and YouTube, but we leave you now with more pictures from fashion's biggest night. Bye-bye.

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0: Each one doing what each one wants.
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6: As a global energy crisis deepens, China doubles down on its plan for clean, limitless energy. Dubbed the Artificial Sun, scientists hope to crack the code on nuclear fusion. China green tech exports surge, but other sectors face headwinds.
7: Exports are the key growth driver the past couple of years, and if the rest of the world is suffering, the scope for China to continue to export its way to growth is limited.
6: Can China play the role of peacemaker in the Iran crisis?
8: Typically, China has economic leverage over countries that act like normal, rational economic countries. Iran's not like this.
6: Watch When Titans Clash on demand at CNA.Asia.
9: Geopolitics, the road to the American dream, and drugs. The rules are rewritten this May. As global tensions rise and energy prices surge, China accelerates its push for energy independence, going big on nuclear and renewables. But in a volatile world, how will China expand its global influence when titans clash? China and the Iran War. The Emmy-nominated series returns. Wei Du reconnects with Chinese migrants now living in a very different America. What remains of their American dream? Walk the line. Ice Nation. More dangerous and engineered to evade the law, new psychoactive substances have left global regulators scrambling to keep pace.
10: There may be variants out there that still go undetected.
9: Uncover the shadowy world of drugs 2.0. This May on CNA.
11: Every answer starts with a question and a trail we follow. We uncover what's hidden so you get clarity.

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2: A return to one of tonight's top headline stories. Hong Kong authorities say 13 people have now died after a fire ripped through a residential estate in the Northern Territories. Have authorities there warned of how much more time

0: They will need to put this fire out.
1: I think it's very unclear at the moment. The authorities are treating this with utmost importance. You can see that it's been going on the entire afternoon all the way into this evening. There really is no way to tell when this will peter down.

0: More than 43 hours, almost two whole days. That's how long it took over 2,300 firefighters to put out the blaze at Wong Fuk Court. The estate was undergoing renovation. Nearly 5,000 people lived there. The survivors and other residents now displaced and scattered across the city's hostels and temporary flats. Luza Wu was 40 kilometers away in his student hostel when he got the news. There are 8 apartment blocks in a Wong Fuk Court complex. Each has a name that starts with Wong. Wong Chung House caught fire first. In just a few minutes, the fire had spread to Wong Tai House, where Mr. Wu's family lived. Within an hour, 7 of the 8 towers were burning. Hong Kong raised its fire alert to the highest level, the first time in 17 years. It was to be the deadliest inferno in decades.
1: 之後我問佢哋,姐姐走咗未?佢話走緊,咁即係冇事啦,以為過多陣再問,原來姐姐未走到喎。In
0: Hong Kong, foreign domestic workers or helpers are commonly referred to as 姐姐 or sister.
2: 我當時即刻開個CCTV，因為我打俾姐姐，姐姐個電話就通咗冇人聽。跟住睇CCTV就見到姐姐3:05就出咗門口嘅，但係都係揾唔到佢咯。跟住我再3:16就開翻個cam嚟睇，跟住見到我哋屋企個大門嗰啲煙咧係好黑嘅，好黑嘅煙係咁樣攻曬落去我哋屋企，但係姐姐個電話依然都係冇人聽。 依然都係通咗冇人聽，到3:30，跟住我就要開個cam嚟睇，我哋屋企間屋咧係伸手唔見五指，係好黑嘅煙，跟住之後個cam就開始錄唔到啦。That
0: was the last they saw of City Fatona, the Indonesian domestic helper. The Wu family couldn't find her among the dead, so they fanned out the hospitals to search for her. 2 days later, they identified her body.
2: 係因為今年佢生日，我送俾佢嘅頸鏈，佢一路都有戴住。但係當其時咧，佢死者遺物，我姐姐嗰度係完全冇遺物。冇遺物。好彩，即係臨出門口之前，最後一秒我同佢影嗰張相啦。但係估唔到嗰張就係我同佢嘅最後一張相，亦都係我同屋企嘅最後一張相。係因為我姐姐聽唔到火警聲。 因為個警鐘係完全冇響過，而家我哋呢段片，我睇過CCTV 佢走嗰陣時，我哋個警鐘係完全冇響過。如果當其時警鐘響嘅話咧，我姐姐1:50一定走嘅，佢就係冇聽到警鐘，所以佢冇呢個危機感。It
0: later emerged that the fire alarms had been turned off. What's more, the water tanks that would have been used to put out the fire were empty. But those were not the only factors that drove Hong Kong's worst disaster in decades. The fire at the Wong Fuk Court complex did the most damage to Wong Chung House, where the blaze started, and the adjacent Wong Tai House. Most of the residents who died lived there. 168 were killed. Firefighter Ho Wai Ho was one of them, killed in the line of duty. He was 37. And a month away from his wedding. Instead, family, friends, and colleagues gathered for his funeral. A hero's farewell.

0: Mr. Ho's body was later found on the ground floor, 10 minutes after his distress call. Reports say he couldn't identify which block he was trapped in. The scaffolding nets wrapped around the buildings encased the towers in a fiery column.
1: 消防嘅同事係攞咗25個樣本去進行調查。咁呢啲樣本入邊咧係有7個樣本，我哋發覺咧係並不合乎呢個嘅係阻燃嘅標準嘅。咁而我哋發覺咧係好多係隨手可以攞到嘅嗰啲嘅標本咧，嗰個合格程度係比較大嘅。咁而一啲咧好難攞到嘅地方咧係唔合格嘅機率咧係大好多嘅。Towers
0: covered in non-fire retardant scaffolding netting. Fire alarms turned off. Water tanks empty. This was starting to look like a recipe for disaster.
2: 呢一場大火反映維修建築工程從施工到監督都出現嚴重疏忽，多個環節都出現失誤嘅問題。我哋必須作系統性改革。我會成立由一名法官主持嘅獨立委員會，
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0: Kong authorities gave the independent committee 9 months to complete its investigation. Then it must submit a report to Chief Executive John Lee. Hong Kong's police and anti-graft agency are conducting separate criminal probes. More than 30 people have been arrested. They include directors from Prestige Construction. That company was conducting renovation works on Wang Fuk Court when it caught fire. When we visited its office, it was completely shuttered. The signboard at the entrance removed. Four months after the fire, the independent committee convened its first public hearing.
4: 我哋依家就想得個知字啊嘛，依家我哋完全唔知噶。咁而家係希望知道就係我剛才所講嘅就係嗰個成因係點，點樣走咗出嚟，點解會有咁多嘅傷亡？你一定要揾到啲真空出嚟。
5: So investigators collected over 4,000 photo evidence and video evidence. We did see videos of how a light well at Wan Chung House, where the fire first started, there was some debris and flames that were spreading very, very quickly in just mere seconds. And also there were cigarette butts as well as other rubbish found in that same light well.
0: Investigators say a lit cigarette most likely caused the fire. Residents had complained for months about workers smoking. On-site inspections found no violations, but during the hearing, we saw footage of construction workers lighting up. We were also shown proof of unregulated changes made to stairwells that should have been used for evacuation. Construction workers had replaced fireproof windows with wooden boards.
6: 我日都行雲梯，我唔搭lift嘅，見到啲生窗啲人出咗入嚟，出咗入嚟，嗰啲係木嘅，一燒就着㗎啦，咁啲煙咪飆曬入嚟咯。
0: Several bodies were found in corridors or blackened stairwells. They were so badly burned, rescue teams had difficulty identifying them. The revelations have raised more questions than answers for now, as investigators try to piece the puzzle together. But one thing has become clear: there was a problem with the scaffolding nets. Contractors had mixed cheaper substandard nets with compliant ones and faked safety certificates. The lapses allowed flames to rip through a 31-story building within minutes.
7: 聽完當然係一個好心悒嘅狀態咯，同埋好即係聽完之後覺得，哇點解即係為咗錢係冇人性去罔顧曬所有安全？心情梗係唔開心啦！頭先有街坊出嚟都已經 爆喊，即係喺裏邊出嚟，佢係即係旁聽嘅啫。佢出嚟喺 lift 都爆喊，即係大家都好傷感嘅，因為我哋都
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1: 10s of thousands of Chinese citizens risked everything to reach America. 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
7: Your whole thinking is a Thanksgiving possession, praying for prosperity.
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10: 比较难训练的是旗放在我们的脚，踢踢自己的嘴巴，从嘴巴丢上去头那边。
11: For Singapore, the floats since day one have been part of the Chin Kee Parade.
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14: with UNESCO recognition, we hope Chin Kee will go on generation to generation.
15: After three decades of stagnation, Japan's economy is showing signs of life.
16: After Takayuki-san became prime minister, stock prices started to go up and up.
15: Is Japan finally headed for a new era of growth?
17: The government has to provide some fiscal stimulus to the economy, increasing government spending or reducing taxes.
15: Or is this a false dawn? Japan's economic turnaround. Insight, Thursday on CNA.
0: The November 2025 fire in Hong Kong shocked people across the territory and beyond. Locals are familiar with the Wong Fuk Court development. It's a large government-subsidized housing complex in the city.

0: The search for answers there has unraveled systemic lapses. Authorities are probing allegations of corruption in the tender process. Prestige Construction secured the renovation project despite having a history of safety violations. It's believed at least two bid rigging syndicates could be involved. At more than $42 million, it was the most expensive proposal among 57 options. Wong Fuk Court residents were not consulted. Each unit was simply told to cough up around $23,000 for the work.
1: 廉政行動都不知道排了多少年了,2026年, it still happened. 究竟有什麼方法, 令到我們的社會更加安全?
0: The Taipo District Council held its first meeting nearly 2 months after the fire. All eyes were on District Councillor Peggy Wong. Some residents blamed her for influencing the tender process. She had advised the estate's owners' corporation, which picked Prestige Construction. But Ms. Wong denied all accusations in written testimony during the public hearing, claiming she did not offer incentives nor receive benefits back then. Fearing they would be nixed, residents living in other renovation sites started demanding tests and transparency. The Hong Kong government ordered the removal of all scaffolding nets across the city days after the Wong Fuk Court fire. Checks had found false safety certificates in at least two building sites.
2: It's a general practice for us to have fire retardant safety net in all the construction sites. We assume all the contractor will do it properly by their own practice. But in that tragedy case, we understand that some black sheep in the construction industry do it the other way. We should reinforce the public's confidence in construction industry, so we have to do more. So we keep proper record for all this temporary material, which is not necessary previously.
0: The building industry now must comply with new rules.
3: Hi, Simon.
4: Hello, Deborah. Nice to meet you. Since December 2025, the building department to issue a new guidance log to us. We have to obtain the sample here, and then we have to handle the sample and then transfer to our laboratory. The sampling size should be at least 1.8 to 2 meters. We have another RFID tag we will log in our system. Our client, they can read all the report, track the samples from the warehouse to our laboratory.
3: Before this new guideline was introduced, how easy was it for contractors or suppliers to manipulate the integrity of the product?
4: Previously, our client is just send a sample to us. We just based on the client send the sample to us to produce the report.
0: The inspection isn't simply limited to lab testing.
4: We also capture some video and then we'll send back to our client together with our report. That's the evidence for each step.
3: Okay, to just make sure that nothing is manipulated, everything is consistent.
4: Yes, we call traceability.
0: Next, it's time to prepare them for testing. The larger the supply, the more samples they need to minimize the risk of error.
4: We need to randomly pack it to ensure the sample is represent the whole shape. Okay, after the cutting, we have to put the sample to the drawer at least 24 hours, which provide constant environment to them before we carry out the fire test.

0: We are now carrying out the flammability test in this room. We call flammability room. This machine is we follow with a BS standard. Now our technician is mount the sample on the machine.
1: The flame is lit for 15 seconds, 17 millimeters away from the sample. But the real test happens once the flame goes out.

0: What is the significance of the after flame step? Why is it so important?
1: The purpose is for the fire retardant sheet will not generate another fire.
2: If the fire doesn't spread, and if there are no molten droplets in the machine, it's a pass. But if just one sample fails,
1: all the sampling procedure, we will start again, we will carry out again to follow the procedure.
2: That means retrieving even more samples from the source. In the case of Wang Fu Court, flames leapt quickly from one net to another, burning through seven buildings in a matter of hours. The government is now mulling a smoking ban at construction sites, but industry leaders say that it may not stub out the problem.

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1: Today, my dog Tasha is trading the leash for seatbelts. I'm scouting out these urban playgrounds where our furry companions are the true VIPs.
2: How is Singapore famous for being a food lover's haven when it doesn't produce much of its own? From farm, transport, and dispatch, we follow one iconic plate.
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7: 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And IHI,

0: Now appears that Hong Kong's worst fire in decades may have been sparked by a lit cigarette. The authorities want to ban smoking at construction sites. Errant contractors could face a fine of about $50,000.
1: Our main contractor is arranging some lockers for the workers to put all the cigarette and lighter in the locker before they enter the site. But we cannot ensure they obey properly. You must know the dynamic in the construction site. The main contractor is not the employer of the laborers. They are employed by the subcontractors. So when we find someone on site, we cannot fire them because they are not employed by us. We just ask them to leave this site.
2: How's your discomfort? Everything's okay?
0: We sat down with Ms. Verdor after her doctor's appointment. She worked as a domestic helper for a family living at Wong Fu Court. The 39-year-old says, to this day, she still sees the fire when she shuts her eyes.

0: was with her employer's son and his grandmother. She ran down 17 floors in Wang Tai House, clutching the two-year-old, the older woman slowly following behind.
1: Gusto kong

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1: Nearly a month after the fire, there was news. More than 100 mourners, including employers and friends, gathered at a mosque in Wansai, downtown Hong Kong, for funeral prayers. The bodies were repatriated just before Christmas. They could finally go home.
2: I'm Chandni Vadvani, and I'm traveling to Blitar, which was home for Sri Wayuni. It's about 5 hours by road from the provincial capital, Surabaya. There, her family are visiting her grave. It's been nearly 6 months since Miss Wayuni died in the Taipo fire, her body found hugging that of her 93-year-old employer. It was the very first time Miss Wahyuni had left home to work overseas.
3: Yayuk itu, katanya kejadian di apartemen istri saya itu. Saya enggak percaya, terus dikasih videonya itu. 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Gitu. 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Kan bingung saya. Jadinya pikiran itu kayak kacau, Mbak, gitu.
2: Sugeng Widodo says it took 29 days for his wife's body to be returned home. The Indonesian Consulate General in Hong Kong facilitated the repatriation of the remains. The Indonesian Foreign Affairs Ministry covered the cost. At their home, I saw family pictures on the wall. One stood out, a bigger frame encompassing 4 smaller ones. Pictures of Miss Wayuni with her employer, and scenes from their time together in Hong Kong.
4: Dikasih album gitu, banyak fotonya, kenangannya. Ada.
2: On the very first page of the album, they wrote, "In the past 2 years, our family was blessed with a kind and selfless guardian angel.
4: Ini foto dengan hasil kerja keras ibu. 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
2: Nurun Khoirul Miftah is 21. She shows me her text exchanges with her mother, leading up to what they wouldn't have known, her final days. Miss Nurun's nickname for her mother, Buchan Sayang, short for Ibu Cantik Sayang, which means dear beautiful mother in English. The text messages show the two joking and bonding over Korean artists until that final day on November 26th, 2025, when Miss Nurun's calls and texts went unanswered.
4: Kalau dulu di saat ibu masih ada itu senang, seperti kakak mau keluar rumah aja nggak mau karena di rumah ada ibu. Tapi semenjak kejadian

0: On your next Asia First, the energy crisis reshaping the ASEAN agenda. As disruptions to Middle East oil supplies ripple across economies, fuel costs, food prices, and migrant workers will be front and center at a meeting of Southeast Asian leaders.
1: Drugs like this are part of the new wave that we are seeing in the drug market.
2: 17-year-old Chinese male smoking weed. He was pronounced dead the same day, but there was no weed in the system.
3: Someone told me, hey, this is similar to weed. It's more intense. After a while, people start overdose.
4: They are calling this the soft drug. It's okay to take them because you won't be able to be caught.
5: That is mushrooming of clandestine labs.
6: मैंने एक लैब में खुद गया हूँ बनते हुए देखा हूँ. 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
7: Drug syndicate is very smart. When you come up with a new testing methodology, they will actually design a new one to circumvent.
8: It's that cat and mouse game.

0: My grandpa was the first one who came to Hong Kong.
1: I'm from Nepal and I live in Lisbon for many years now.
2: I feel that Thai people see me as a part of London. Sawadee
3: Tengo es que puedo coger lo bueno de la cultura china y quedármelo, y lo bueno de la cultura española y quedármelo.
4: I can't do anything because I stay in India 10 years.
5: I'm BT.
6: I'm proud of being Filipina, and at the same time, I'm proud of what I achieved here in Barcelona.

0: 바르셀로나.
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2: 남이 많은가?
3: Things can coexist together, and that's the beauty of Hong Kong as well.
4: When I reach to the Chennai, I feel like, oh God, I'm home.
5: In Singapore and across the region, every story starts on the ground.
6: So we're expecting a high stakes
7: world that's seeing the global economic growth.
5: From policy to business, we help you understand the changes and their impact.
8: Back in Hong Kong, thousands of tributes and millions of public donations for the victims poured in from all walks of life. Some funds were raised for the families of the affected foreign domestic helpers, but the money will take months to arrive.
9: 譬如係喺香港本地發生嘅工業意外啦，最快都要9個月，甚至乎可能有啲係1年。 咁去到就係印尼咧，咁你想象到係佢跨國嘅時候，有好多文件認證啊，好多溝通往來咧，係要花更多嘅時間。我哋覺得係即係而家首先最緊要係要話到俾屋企人聽嗰個賠償嘅程序係點樣嘅。咁即係就算等，你都等極有個譜啊。
10: The most important one is we have to fight for justice for the deceased.
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8: complicate matters,
11: there are some scammers coming to the families offering help. I will help to process the body of your wife or your daughter, but you have to give me some money. Oh, that need a DNA testing. You have to give me like
12: 8 million.
11: Yeah, 8 million rupiah. For example, or sometimes 16 million rupiah. You know, and this family are very desperate. They want the body to be transferred.
8: The Hong Kong and Indonesian social workers organized a training session for families.
13: It's empowering enough, I think, for the family, not just getting the compensation, but they know the process, they understand the procedures and also why they have to fight for their rights.
8: It's part of the government's relief scheme for displaced residents. The flat is a small studio furnished with basic appliances. So her friends are chipping in to make it as cozy as possible.
14: They lost not just one house, it's a life. I'm going to give them a life. Of course, it's not 100%, but at least now I'm 30%. 但起碼都叫 live
15: 咯。行過去嗰度，你望到㗎啦，嗰度就係街市同個商場。其實嗰日嗰個燈光好暗㗎，其實我哋唔係好
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8: The Hong Kong government will spend $870 million to purchase the flats in the 7 burnt towers. Residents can either apply for a flat

0: let's swap or settle for a cash payout. Wang Chi House, where Brutus's family lived, was initially left out of the resettlement plan. But the government now says they will be included if at least 75% agree to sell.
1: We want to go back
2: to Shenzhen,
1: so
2: we'll go to B7. B7 is in that area. Yes. It's convenient.
0: Two months after we first met the Wu family, they're now mulling housing options in Fanling District under the resettlement scheme. They must decide by the end of August. It's 11 minutes by train from Taipo.
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0: 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They were told to brace themselves.
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4: A minute of silence for the victims of the Taipo tragedy.
0: A week after the fire, Taipo Football Club played a match as scheduled. Like most events across Hong Kong back then, there was a fundraiser for victims on the sidelines. The turnout was overwhelming.
5: Hong Kong已經到，咁咪咗。我爹哋個朋友個屋企已經俾啲火燒曬咯。
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0: There's a term for neighbour in Cantonese, Gai Fong. It carries a cultural weight that Hong Kongers know well, a social fabric woven by shared experiences, spaces, memories.
2: 有時細個落樓下玩，即係撲親又好點都好，都係嗰啲婆婆、嗰啲伯伯。而家就係你都唔知佢生定死，即係難聽啲講句，即係如果佢唔好彩過身，我都希望佢同我講，哦，佢好開心喎而家。The
0: Hong Kong fire didn't just kill 168 people. It derailed lives, destroyed multi-generational homes, shattered communities in the territory and beyond. As fresh details emerge each week, the question is no longer how the tragedy happened, but why failures were allowed to fester, leaving survivors to pick up the pieces.
2: 我哋希望我哋做咗一个最坏嘅示范之后，香港唔好再
1: 发生呢啲
2: 咁嘅嘢，即系血的教训。

0: This is Singapore Tonight.
1: Good evening, I'm Jill Newbronner. Tonight's top stories. An urgent call to review and strengthen the cybersecurity of computer systems directly involved in providing essential services. A powerful AI model is triggering alarm over its reported super hacker capabilities. A call too for support to stay ahead of the curve in an increasingly AI-driven economy. The Labour chief appeals to the government for more resources to help workers adapt and advance. The government pledges that the upcoming Johor Bahru-Singapore rail link will not compromise the country's law and border security. The Education Minister allaying concerns following updated efforts to tackle bullying. He says that schools will use caning as a disciplinary measure only when all other options are inadequate. The Health Minister assuring there is no reason to fear dining at the Bedok Hawker Centre linked to TB cases. He says Singapore has successfully suppressed the disease before.

0: Tensions surge in the Strait of Hormuz as the U.S. and Iran trade attacks, threatening a fragile ceasefire and raising fears over global shipping security. Thailand approves a $12 billion U.S. dollar emergency loan, one of its largest, to shield its economy amid rising inflation, slowing growth and the Middle East tensions. And in your Asia business update, Singapore retail sales hit 4.7 billion Sing dollars in March, but growth slows as post-festive spending eases and global uncertainties continue. Plus, an earlier exposure to the job market before graduation. The new Skills and Workforce Development Agency aims to give students a head start. Government agencies and banks in Singapore are on heightened alert on the back of concerns over frontier AI models, in particular Claude Mythos. Such advanced technology is said to be able to detect unknown flaws in digital systems and exploit them faster than ever before. The country's central bank has gathered leaders of major financial institutions to discuss such threats. All critical information infrastructure owners have been urged to review their cybersecurity risk posture.
1: This is not an issue that should be delegated to IT teams alone. It demands leadership attention at the highest levels, including board members and chief executives. This applies whether an organization runs information technology or IT, operational technology or OT, or both types of systems. The priority is to get the fundamentals right and do so quickly.
0: In an open letter to the leadership of CII owners, the cybersecurity agency says the developments demand the attention of board level and senior leadership. In reviewing the cybersecurity risks, firms should ensure visibility over its current inventory and appropriate use of AI with sensitive software. CSA adds that where material gaps are identified, management should ensure they are plugged with clear remediation plans and targeted risk acceptance decisions. Mr. Tan also says that so far, Singapore has not yet seen fully autonomous AI cyber attack agents. But he warns it's a matter of time before this happens based on trajectory of tech developments. And while the government does not have access to Mythos, he says authorities are working with cybersecurity firms and other partners to assess its capabilities and safety.
1: On Mythos specifically, without direct access, we cannot test the model ourselves, but we assess the risk based on published evaluations, threat intelligence, and our ongoing engagement with the major AI labs. Where credible evidence emerges of a material risk to systems of national consequence, we work with and advise CII owners to patch and harden their systems. This is the approach we have used to date and will continue to do so.
0: So dangerous that its own developer has kept it away from the public. So what is Claude Mythos, the highly advanced AI model that is raising alarms all around the world? Mythos is developed by US firm Anthropic, and it was built for cybersecurity purposes. But it's so good that experts labeled it doomsday AI, a tech that could end humanity. The model can do what best hackers can do, but much faster with higher precision. Mythos can locate bugs in decades-old codes and easily exploit them. And current cyber defense systems aren't evolving fast enough to keep up. It's said to be so powerful that it can bring countries down. Governments and banks around the world are scrambling to respond and racing to keep up. They're holding emergency meetings to figure out how to defend against such AI-powered hacking. In Japan, a task force was set up. The European Commission, also in contact with Anthropic on Mythos. A discussion was held at the International Monetary Fund meeting in Washington, D.C. Mythos is so powerful that even its developer refused to release it to the public. A small group of 12 trusted partners under Project Glasswing, including Apple, Google and Microsoft, are testing the system in secure environments. The goal? Understanding the risks to develop safeguards and stay ahead. Because if AI tools like Mythos fall into the wrong hands, other firms could develop similar tech, and it could power a new wave of global cybercrime that is smarter, faster, harder to stop. Well, the government technology agency, or GovTech, says it's developing in-house AI-powered tools to detect vulnerabilities and support patch testing. This is so that the government is not dependent on any single external partner. GovTech has also issued advisories to government agencies outlining immediate steps to strengthen cyber defences. It adds it will continue working closely with authorities to stay ahead of emerging threats. Now, one cybersecurity firm says attacks on both public and private sectors are becoming more sophisticated. While all sectors are at risk, those with large digital footprints, such as finance, healthcare and telecommunications, are more exposed. They have more entry points for attackers to exploit.
2: By digital footprint, I mean things like your internet banking that you use daily for your financial transactions, even your investment applications. For transport, it could mean things like your EasyLink transactions, your traffic control systems, your fleet management systems. All these can be disrupted if a successful cyber attack takes place. And this can be highly disruptive to our way of life.
0: The Association of Banks says its member banks are working closely through a cybersecurity committee to monitor emerging threats. Banks are also using more automation and faster patching to reduce vulnerabilities, while stepping up monitoring and response to protect customer data. ABS adds it will continue refining industry standards to stay ahead of AI-related risks. Labour Chief Ng Chee Meng calls on the government for more resources to support workers amid AI-driven change. In a parliamentary motion, he outlined four key moves, including increased coverage for those involuntarily retrenched. Caitlin Ng with this report.
3: Questions now emerging in an AI-driven economy, ones that challenge the idea that growth will always bring more and better jobs. That was a point Labour Chief Ng Chee Meng raised as he set out a motion on how Singapore should respond, starting with building market intelligence and foresight that give workers early guidance on how to upskill.
4: Good research can also help us avoid reactive policy making, because intervening only after displacement has occurred is far more costly, financially, economically and socially. By reskilling workers before their roles diminish, they are also far more likely to stay employed and progress.
3: Mr. Ng, who's also MP for Jalan Kayu, said this intelligence system would combine macro data with ground insights from unions and employers. He added that businesses must continue to transform as well and propose scaling up NTUC's company training committees by partnering the Singapore National Employers Federation.
4: We will likely need more resources for this new CTC implementation approach. NTUC will work through the details with SNEF and put up our request for funding when ready. And we hope the government will provide its full support.
3: Mr. Ng added that the labour movement will expand an existing AI skills training scheme to more than 1 million places in the coming years. Even with these moves, he acknowledged some displacement will occur, particularly among PMEs. To support them, he called for enhancements to an existing financial support scheme for involuntarily unemployed persons.
4: Today, this JSS is pegged to a median income of about 5,000. But in the AI era, many PMEs earning above this level may face the same displacement risks and the same need for structured transition support. Adjusting coverage closer to the PME median gross income levels would better reflect the realities of the AI-driven disruption. Our aim is not to preserve old jobs. It is to help Singaporeans move over time more confidently into the next good job faster. Together with earlier notification, quicker and more coordinated mobilization, we can ensure that displaced workers recover faster and bounce back with confidence.
3: Calling this a renewed compact, Mr. Ng said these moves would form the foundation of tripartism as Singapore enters its next phase of growth.
0: Manpower Minister Tan Sze Ling says the new Skills and Workforce Development Agency will work with institutes of higher learning to bring industry exposure upstream, giving students a clearer picture of the labour market before graduation.
4: We will make good quality career guidance services more accessible to the broad middle of workers and equip them with data-driven insights on jobs and skills so that they can undertake the right training that connects them to the opportunities that they are seeking. We will look at tying course funding more closely to demand signals so that the training translates into better career prospects.
0: Dr. Tan adds the Manpower Ministry, SWDA and sector agencies will also encourage more companies to list job vacancies on the My Careers Future portal. In a debate spanning over 5 hours, MPs raised concerns like how training will be connected to employment and how success of SWDA will be measured.
5: I hope that SWDA under MOM will have renewed focus and an increase in resources to support enterprise-led on-the-job training, as well as training only if it is accredited by trade associations or our unions. We should move away from short-term skills future courses that do not have good employment outcomes.
4: While the base tier of Skills Future Credit is applicable to a wide range of courses, including those for personal interests, government funding for course fees is only applicable for courses that offer skills relevant to that specific industry, which will support the workforce upskilling needs.
6: For sectors undergoing sectoral transformation, can Minister share how the new agency will use the coordination powers outlined in the bill to intervene early in disrupted sectors to support workers before the displacement occurs?
4: SWDA will tap on various data sources, including MOM's rich labour market data, demand signals from job postings, as well as training take-up. We can fuse the data in new ways to triangulate and distill fresh jobs as well as provide skills insights. These insights can then be applied to personalize services and deliver more targeted support proactively. We seek to leverage on these insights to help more individuals enter into good jobs, build careers with better prospects, and extend their career trajectories.
0: The Labour movement has welcomed the bill, but it emphasises that outcomes for workers ultimately depend on strong execution on the ground. And this includes close tripartite collaboration through platforms like the recently announced Tripartite Job Council, which aims to help firms and workers navigate the impact of AI. Still to come, Indonesia's first quarter GDP growth picks up to its fastest in more than 3 years. Stay with us.

0: A fuel crisis grounding boats and pushing up food prices. Why safe havens aren't working and where to put your money instead. Plus, too expensive for customers, yet still barely enough to make a living for this young hawker. Money Mind, tonight on CNA.
1: 10s of thousands of Chinese citizens risked everything to reach America. 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
3: 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You gotta move.
1: My name is Wei Du. I'm revisiting the Chinese migrants building fragile new lives in America.
4: This is the last meal. Now it's getting
5: 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I'm very
6: 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I think most people are very regretful.
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3: 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What's your name?
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1: Walk the line. Ice Nation. Thursday to Friday on CNA.
9: As a global energy crisis deepens, China doubles down on its plan for clean, limitless energy. Dubbed the Artificial Sun, scientists hope to crack the code on nuclear fusion. China green tech exports surge, but other sectors face headwinds.
10: Exports are the key growth driver the past couple of years. And if the rest of the world is suffering, the scope for China to continue to export its way to growth is limited.
9: Can China play the role of peacemaker in the Iran crisis?
11: Typically, China has economic leverage over countries that act like normal, rational economic countries. Iran's not like this.
9: Watch When Titans Clash on demand at CNA.Asia.
12: Welcome back as we get your business news. Singapore's March retail sales grew to 4.7 billion Sing dollars. It's a moderated growth of 4.8% on year compared to the previous month's 8.3%. Analysts say it comes after the end of Chinese New Year festivities and the start of the Middle East conflict. However, they add, data from March are within expectations and have yet to reflect the conflict's full impact on spending. Most consumer segments continued record gains, but at a slower pace than February. Recreational goods led with 13.1%, down from almost 30% the month before. Motor vehicle parts and accessories followed at 12.9%. With higher pump prices, petrol sales grew for the first time in March since July 2024. Growth for food and alcohol slowed to 6% after February's near 13% rise. And one analyst says initial optimism over a short-lived Iran war fueling spending.
13: Some people might be thinking, well, maybe it might not last that long. It's going to be a short war. And so some people might just continue going for the expensive restaurant or the expensive jacket or coat they want to buy. They could have gone ahead. But now we are into May, and it seems like it's not going to end so soon. So this now, I think the next maybe April figures will be even lower.
12: Now, if you look at food and beverage services, they grew only 2.3%, and that's less than half of February's 5.6%. Food caterers led the growth, along with fast food outlets. Food courts and other eating places declined. Despite the expected cautiousness, one analyst foresees some cushioning from the forthcoming CDC vouchers.
14: When we look at the outlook, part of the cooling would actually be offset by additional government support measures, where we see that there's a front-loaded CDC vouchers to June of this year, as well as enhanced cost of living special payments. So this will all help to cushion the retail sales outlook in the coming months.
12: Indonesia's economy grew at its fastest pace in more than 3 years for the first quarter, driven by household spending during the festive period. Now, the finance minister said that growth would accelerate, especially with industrial incentives in the pipeline for electric vehicles that use nickel batteries to support domestic mining sectors. Now, the economy grew 5.6% in January to March on year. The government helped boost consumption by speeding up handouts, including $860 million for food and other stimulus measures. On the production side, all industries except mining and utilities grew, helping to insulate the economy from the fallout of the Middle East conflict. Looking ahead, the government is targeting 5.4% growth for this year, though the IMF last month cut its outlook to 5%. Turning to the rupiah, the currency slid to a fresh low against the greenback, prompting an intervention from the government. The central bank says it will continue to ensure the stability of the exchange rate in line with fundamental values. Hong Kong's economy grew at its quickest pace in nearly 5 years in the first quarter compared to the same period last year. Strong global demand for AI-related electronics helped push the growth rate up. Our GDP expanded at 5.9%, according to the official advance estimate, beating analyst expectations and a jump from the previous quarter's increase. The financial hub is relying on its traditional pillars, such as tourism, to generate growth, and that's helped to drive retail spending. Looking ahead, the government expects the outlook to remain positive, but warns of risks from the disruption of supply chains from the Middle East. The territory imports most of its energy and is reliant on fossil fuels, rendering it most vulnerable to the oil shock. Now, Australia's central bank governor says there are early signs firms are passing rising costs to customers. It's prompted the move to raise the key cash rate for the third straight meeting to 4.35%. The widely expected decision comes as the country faces more energy-driven inflation from the Middle East conflict. Roger Maidout explains what the central bank's latest decision means.
5: Well, in a nutshell, the RBA's decision assumes inflation will continue to rise and the cost of living will get worse, at least in the short to medium term. As the Treasurer, Jim Chalmers, admitted at a press conference after today's announcement, it won't make it any easier for millions of Australians with a mortgage. Families are already under a lot of pressure from rising food and fuel prices. Now they've got to suffer a 0.25% rise in interest rates, the third this year, bringing the new rate up to 4.35%. And there could be further rate rises later on this year if there's no sign of inflation, which is currently put at around 4.6%, slowing down. Having said that, the Reserve Bank made it clear that after raising the cash rate three times, monetary policy was well placed to respond to developments, and the RBA would continue to focus on its mandate to deliver price stability and full employment. It will do whatever's necessary to achieve that outcome, the bank insisted. Even so, a lot of the problems are out of the control of the board, with the board acknowledging that with the conflict in the Middle East continuing, there are plausible scenarios where inflation is higher and activity lower than envisaged under the baseline forecast. More especially, it warned a longer or more severe conflict could put further upward pressure on global energy prices, which would in turn push up near-term inflation, causing growth to fall in Australia and among its major trading partners. So, hardly an encouraging outlook.
12: Still to come beyond the landmark supply pact, what's next for Singapore-New Zealand ties? New Zealand's Prime Minister in a CNA exclusive. Plus, rising concern that aid to Gaza risks being overlooked as attention turns towards the war in Iran instead.

0: After 3 decades of stagnation, Japan's economy is showing signs of life.
1: After Takaishi-san became prime minister, stock prices started to go up and up.
0: Is Japan finally headed for a new era of growth?
2: The government has to provide some fiscal stimulus to the economy, increasing government spending or reducing taxes.
0: Or is this a false dawn?

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1: Today, my dog Tasha is trading the leash for seatbelts. I'm scouting out these urban playgrounds where our furry companions are the true VIPs.
2: How is Singapore famous for being a food lover's haven when it doesn't produce much of its own? From farm, transport, and dispatch, we follow one iconic plate.
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Updating tonight's top stories, an urgent call to review and strengthen the cybersecurity of computer systems directly involved in providing essential services. A powerful AI model is triggering alarm over its reported super hacker capabilities.

0: Johor Bahru Singapore RTS link opens later this year. Second Minister for Home Affairs Edwin Tong said one measure will be surveillance cameras on trains monitored in real time. He was responding to MPs' concerns over a new bill passed today that allows Malaysian officers to operate in designated areas here.
1: The Johor Bahru Singapore RTS link is expected to start operating at the end of this year. And a new bill passed in Parliament aims to keep cross-border travel seamless and secure. One key feature of the bill is the co-location of border control officers from both countries. They will operate in designated areas at Woodlands North Station in Singapore and Bukit Chaga Station in Malaysia. This means commuters only need to clear immigration once, at their point of departure. In a debate lasting nearly 2 hours, MPs pressed for clarity on how the law will apply when in such shared spaces.
2: If a serious offence such as drug trafficking occurs within the Malaysian designated area in Singapore, which laws applies? If an offence occurs in the Singapore designated area in Malaysia, when does Singapore law take effect? Designated areas must not become legal grey zones when enforcement becomes uncertain.
1: Second Minister for Home Affairs Edwin Tong said clear signage will demarcate these areas. He added that the arrangement gives Malaysian officers the legal authority to carry out border clearance and security checks.
3: Mr. Deputy Speaker, I want to emphasise this point. Singapore law remains in effect over the entirety of Woodlands North Station, even within the designated areas. Singapore officers are available to assist travellers if needed. And if travellers encounter issues or need help in the designated areas, they should act similar to how they would anywhere else in Singapore and, when necessary, seek help from Singapore authorities.
1: He also addressed questions on how cross-border incidents and crimes will be handled. Under the bill, the country where the train completes its journey will have primary jurisdiction over offences committed in transit.
4: Regardless of which country may have primary jurisdiction over a particular case, both governments may feel pressured to retain cases involving their own nationals. This could be for various reasons, such as the differences in law and punishments, or to give their nationals better access to justice in their home countries. It would be useful to know if the ministry foresees that such bilateral tensions may arise and whether there are any protocols in place to manage them.
3: There are situations where one country may well want to assert jurisdiction, but there's also a process for countries to discuss if both assess that there's public interest in prosecuting the case. We come across these occasions not infrequently. So as long as both sides adhere to this agreement, it is unlikely that anyone will be exposed to double prosecution for the same conduct.
1: He says operational agencies from both countries, along with the rail operator, will conduct joint exercises later this year to test readiness ahead of the opening.
0: President Darman Jamugaratnam and the New Zealand Prime Minister have discussed the global impact of the Middle East war on energy and food costs, as well as inflation. They also exchanged views on renewable energy and discussed the challenges of creating better jobs as AI advances. Mr. Luxon is in Singapore for a three-day official visit. In a Facebook post, Mr. Darman says both sides are working closely across many areas, showing what countries can achieve together. He adds that their cultural exchanges are strengthening ties in a world that needs greater trust and understanding. Well, New Zealand's Prime Minister Luxon says a world-first deal with Singapore is a model of how small, like-minded nations can work together in an uncertain world. The pact will secure vital supplies in a crisis, a fuel from Singapore, food from New Zealand. Speaking to CNA's Angela Lim, he describes it as a sign of deep trust.
5: I mean, we obviously upgraded our relationship between New Zealand and Singapore to a comprehensive strategic partnership in October last year. As part of that, we wanted to sign an essential supplies treaty with each other as well, that in the event of a crisis, New Zealand will provide Singapore with food and Singapore will provide New Zealand with fuel. And so, yes, you're right, it's world-leading. Now, we did that in October, and obviously 6 months later, it's come into action and it's been very useful. But again, it's an example of where Singapore and New Zealand actually pioneer and develop new trade architecture together. And it just speaks to the huge amount of trust that's between the two countries that we're able to do this sort of agreement. Mm.
6: Resilience agreements are very reassuring in theory. In practice, how will both countries benefit from this agreement in a time of crisis, and how will you measure the impact?
5: Well, for us, it's about

0: Obviously, we receive 30% of our fuel through the Singaporean refineries here. The fact that that supply will be continued, obviously there'll be a commercial arrangement and pricing associated with that. But equally, with respect to Singapore, where it imports 90% of its food, and New Zealand is the best food producer in the world, and so for us to be able to continue to have Singapore's back in a time of crisis by making sure that there's no export controls on any food coming out of New Zealand that comes straight into Singapore. And I think, it's not just best endeavours, it's actually a guarantee that there won't be export controls on food and or fuel. Obviously, we have commercial markets in place to make sure that we deal with pricing and we'll continue to work in that way. But I'm really proud of it. I think it's a good way in which two complementary economies can actually support each other and have each other's back in a time of crisis.
1: Mm. What are some concrete ways you see both Singapore and New Zealand deepening this cooperation in the coming years under the Comprehensive Strategic Partnership?
0: Well, I mean, this visit, we've actually brought 30 of our CEOs from New Zealand, our senior companies, and likewise, we've had them yesterday in a Singapore-New Zealand Leadership Forum, the inaugural event. We've had 30 senior CEOs from Singaporean businesses here as well. And what Prime Minister Wong and I want to achieve is actually we want them to build relationship with each other and talk about the possibilities where business to business they can actually collaborate more, whether that's through joint investment, whether it's through sectors where there is a common interest and common ground where they can actually work together. We've got built a good relationship at a prime ministerial level, at a ministerial level. We now want to broaden and deepen this relationship with one of our most trusted partners to our business community and business leaders as well. So, out of that, there's huge opportunity for us to work together to make things more frictionless, that in a world where two small countries that often don't have power but have values and interests can actually work together with other like-minded countries and bring people into some of these arrangements would be good.
2: The Singapore Red Cross warns the ongoing humanitarian crisis in Gaza risks fading from global attention as the wider Middle East conflict dominates headlines and diverts critical aid. It says resources are stretched with aid drying up, even as basic needs for Palestinians remain. The humanitarian organization has raised $2.7 million for Gaza relief as of last month. But getting access to the aid through the Rafah crossing in Egypt remains restricted despite last October's ceasefire. It adds that it is continuing to work with partners to deliver critical supplies, including medical aid.
3: We were very hopeful that with the ceasefire, we could start looking at the rehabilitation and rebuilding phase. But obviously, from the situation on the ground, that will have to wait for a while. So I think right now, we are still looking at urgent, immediate needs on the ground.
2: The Palestinian Red Crescent Society says basic supplies are still not getting through. There are still critical shortages like fuel for ambulances and other essential services. It adds that violence is putting civilians at risk and further disrupting aid delivery. Concerns also remain over attacks on medical facilities and a lack of compliance with international law.
4: As humanitarians, feeling that you are not protected, that civilians don't have access to care, whether you reaching them or they reaching you for services, that is the worst thing. It is the nightmare of any humanitarian, knowing that you are going out on a mission and maybe not coming back.
2: The U.S. and Iran ramping up their fight for control of the Strait of Hormuz. A series of attacks in the waterway has threatened to derail a fragile ceasefire. Iran's parliament speaker says the country is just getting started and accuses the U.S. and its allies of undermining maritime security. He stresses Iran will not give up control of the vital waterway. Tehran has denied reports its combat ships were hit by American attacks. Iranian media reported that the U.S. Navy had instead targeted what appeared to be civilian boats carrying goods towards Iran, reportedly killing at least 5 people. The flurry of attacks alarmed foreign vessels crossing the strait. Seoul is considering joining U.S.-led operations after a South Korean-operated vessel was damaged just off the UAE. President Donald Trump blamed Tehran for firing at the vessel, setting off an explosion. Iran's Revolutionary Guards have reportedly expanded their claimed maritime control to include major Emirati coastal areas. This says U.S. efforts to break Tehran's chokehold on the strait continue. Thailand has approved a 12.2

0: $2 US dollar emergency borrowing package to cushion the economic impact of the conflict in the Middle East. The loan is one of the country's largest in recent history. The Thai cabinet says the funding will be used to boost domestic spending, ease financial hardship.
1: It took more than 18 months for the world to recover. In fact, I may actually stand corrected on that statement because things may not recover as what we wish.
2: Huh? You mean it would be even longer?
1: Maybe in terms of the normal, the so-called bank going back to the normal, maybe there is no normal. It's a new normal. So we do not know what will happen after this because we do not know the damage in terms on the facilities, in terms of the supply chains. It may take years.
0: Singapore and Pahang are looking to explore cooperation in areas of mutual interest, such as strengthening business links. This comes as Senior Minister Lee Hsien Loong visits the Malaysian state at the invitation of its Sultan. Alif Amshar reports from Kuantan, Pahang.
3: On the second day of his trip, Senior Minister Lee Hsien Loong paid a visit to one of Pahang's most iconic landmarks. The Kuantan 188 is the tallest observation tower on the east coast of Peninsular Malaysia, which offers sweeping views of the city. Mr. Lee also walked along this art street and learned more about the city's rich traditional art and heritage. Earlier in the day, SM Lee also had an audience with the Sultan of Pahang before he was hosted to a lunch banquet. During the meeting, they also noted the positive state of bilateral relations. During his trip here, SM Lee will also meet Chief Minister Wan Rosti Wan Ismail and other state leaders. He will later travel to Terengganu. SM Lee says his visit to Malaysia builds on strong momentum of bilateral exchanges. Mr. Lee says he hopes it will strengthen Singapore's long-standing and multifaceted ties with Malaysia's states and the leaders. Alif Amshar, CNA, Pahang.
0: Still to come, as mass TB screenings in Bedok enter day two, the health minister assures residents it is safe to dine at a nearby hawker centre. Plus, caning for school bullies are one of several disciplinary measures. What the education ministry has to say next.

0: my grandpa, who was the first one who came to Hong Kong.
1: I'm from Nepal and I live in Lisbon for many years now.
2: I feel that Thai people see me as a part of London. ¡Sawadee!
3: Tengo es que puedo coger lo bueno de la cultura china y quedármelo, y lo bueno de la cultura española y quedármelo.
4: I can't do anything because I stay in India 10 years.
5: I'm BT.
6: I'm proud of being Filipina and at the same time, I'm proud of what I achieved here in Barcelona.
7: 지금은 인도에서 거의 가족처럼 함께하고 있습니다.
8: 남이 많은가?
1: Things can coexist together, and that's the beauty of Hong Kong as well.
0: When I lead to the Chiang Mai, I feel like, oh God, I'm home.
9: Geopolitics, the road to the American dream, and drugs. The rules are rewritten this May. As global tensions rise and energy prices surge, China accelerates its push for energy independence, going big on nuclear and renewables. But in a volatile world, how will China expand its global influence when titans clash? China and the Iran war. The Emmy-nominated series returns. Wei Du reconnects with Chinese migrants now living in a very different America. What remains of their American dream? Walk the line. Ice Nation. More dangerous and engineered to evade the law, new psychoactive substances have left global regulators scrambling to keep pace.
10: There may be variants out there that still go undetected.
9: Uncover the shadowy world of drugs 2.0. This May on CNA.
11: Johor Chingay is actually a Thanksgiving procession, praying for prosperity.
12: We need to tie firmly to make sure the god can go out and come back safely.
13: In Penang, there will be performance of the big flag.
14: 比较难训练的是旗放在我们的脚，替替自己的嘴巴，从嘴巴丢上去头那边。
15: For Singapore, the floats since day one have been part of the Chingay parade.
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0: teddy bear. We have a Game Boy and a Dragon Playground.
1: 在2025年，槟城、新加坡还有柔佛古庙游神的主办单位呢，申遗。
2: With UNESCO recognition, we hope Chingay will go on generation to generation.

0: Education Minister Desmond Lee says corporal punishment for school bullies, like caning, will not be used in isolation, but rather as part of a suite of disciplinary measures. He was addressing more than 20 questions from MPs on the recent anti-bullying review. Mr. Lee also stressed that caning will only be used if all other measures are too light for the level of misconduct.
1: Our schools use caning as a disciplinary measure if all the other measures are inadequate, given the gravity of the misconduct. They follow strict protocols to ensure safety for the student. If it is used, it is never administered in isolation, but always as part of a suite of restorative and disciplinary measures. Schools will monitor the student's well-being and progress after caning and counsel the student to reflect and learn while supporting the student's rehabilitation.
0: Some MPs are concerned that with schools retaining discretion on the punishment, there might be inconsistencies on how disciplinary measures are meted out across different institutions.
2: How does the ministry ensure that the discretion retained by individual schools does not result in significant disparities in how caning is administered, for instance, between schools that have well-resourced student development teams and those that do not?
1: Facts will differ, gravity of the acts will differ, and therefore they will exercise discretion, but with our cluster arrangements and with more frequent sharing and conferencing amongst each other, we will be able to take a look and make sure that on a whole we address fairness while ensuring that each case is dealt with appropriately on its merits.
3: So when there are disagreements between schools and parents on the severity of a bullying case, will MOE consider establishing a clearly defined independent escalation pathway?
1: We seek parents' support and understanding, and of course, our teachers will endeavour to do their best to build a positive relationship with not just the child, but also with their parents at home. So if there is a need to escalate the matter, then certainly the school leader and beyond that, the cluster superintendent and zonal directors, these are people with experience who can be called upon through the MOE reporting channels to look into the matter.
0: The government has refuted claims that the Animal and Veterinary Services, or AVS, may not have fairly looked into a dog's death following a medical procedure. It says its investigations show no evidence of misconduct. Workers' Party MP James Lim brought the case up in Parliament last month. The National Development Ministry says AVS has kept Mr. Lim informed and that he was aware of the findings that showed no regulatory breaches.
4: Sir, if Member James Lim had put all these facts before Parliament and the public, it would have given Parliament a fuller and more complete picture of the matter. Instead, the impression he created was that AVS had not been thorough in its investigation. Now, this is unwarranted and it is not fair to the AVS officers.
0: Mr. Lim had raised his residents' complaint during a debate on the Vet Practice Bill, which introduces stricter regulation over the vet industry. Mr. Tan says that he wished to set the record straight on the rigour and impartiality of AVS's processes. He adds MPs have a duty to put out facts, present the full picture as much as possible, and be careful when making allegations about public officers in order to uphold public trust.
4: The investigation panel in the residents' case included AVS officers, some of whom are veterinarians. Now, these are public officers who handle complaints of professional misconduct seriously, professionally, and without any vested interest in the outcome. These are public officers with a relevant domain expertise and knowledge, and hence the credibility to carry out such investigations objectively and without fear or favour.
5: I will convey this update to my resident. Now, I do not dispute the counting of the MOS. Still, I believe, as I did then and I still do now, that it is my role to raise the concerns of the lived experience of my residents. Prior to the delivery of that speech, I had checked to see that I was faithfully representing her case, and I believe I did so. This is my job. I'm sure that the MOS will do the same for his residents.
4: Where I'm coming from in being fair to our public officers is that what is said is important, what is not said is important, and if what was presented to Parliament, and in fact to the public, leaves an impression that unfairly, that the public officers had not done their job and it undermines the credibility and professionalism of the public officers, then we ought to take care of what we say and also take care with what we do not say.
0: Joint ministry pilots are underway to deepen resident engagement for neighbourhood upgrades in Boon Lay and Canberra as part of the Neighbourhood Renewal Programme. The initiative, piloted by the Culture, Community and Youth Ministry, National Development Ministry and Housing Development Board, came as a response to calls for more citizen-led co-created solutions.
6: We are on a journey to learn how to step back so that citizens can step forward to issues that matter to them. To shift the question from what can the government do for you to how might we partner together. This shift from government for the people to the government with the people is something we are actively leaning into across three fronts: deepening citizen participation in plans and policies, expanding volunteerism, and enabling citizen-led initiatives.
0: Health Minister Ong Ye Kung says Singapore has had success in suppressing the tuberculosis disease previously and will repeat that with the screenings now being done in Bedok. During a visit to its community hub and nearby hawker centre, Mr. Ong said it's safe to dine there despite TB clusters in the area. Noah Kong reports.
7: Day two of mass TB screenings in the heart of Bedok. Some residents were up as early as 8 a.m. to get themselves checked. They were joined by Health Minister Ong Ye Kung, who offered them some words of encouragement and assurance. He recounted his ministry's success in quelling a Bukit Merah TB cluster in 2024.
8: Because of the way we conduct the operation, going door to door, setting up testing centre on site, residents came forward and participated in the screening. And where we found they have latent TB, most of them who are active positive is latent. We offer treatment and many also took up the treatment. As a result, we really suppress the disease outbreak in the area.
7: The hope is to repeat their success here in Bedok, and residents have cause to be optimistic. Singapore has low rates of TB, just over 1,000 cases last year, with the number consistently falling in recent years. Mr. Ong told residents that there is no reason to fear and life should go on as normal, like dining at your favourite hawker centre. Accompanied by the MP for the area, Tan Kiat Hau, Mr. Ong showed the hawkers his support by putting his money where his mouth is.
8: TB don't get transmitted casually through one, two or even three meetings or sharing of plates or shaking of hands. It requires very prolonged, close exposure. So therefore, coming to a hawker centre and eating is perfectly safe.
7: Food vendors in Bedok Central reported a slump in sales by as much as 80% since news broke of the TB clusters there.
9: Suddenly, 静静没有了，那七十八线这样咯。 连我都不懂什么事情啊，连他们讲哦，看那个电话 Facebook 啊，什么什么处啊，那个话是没有事，没有东西的嘛。这个是2023年那个故事嘞，到现在为什么还讲出来嘛？这不是吓死人哦。第一天天不亮哦，三更半夜，三点钟我们小贩中心都是三点钟、两点钟都来了，做货了。 人一坐起来哦，然后看到发现，怎么都没有人呢？后来才听他们讲是有这个事，然后当天我们的生意很大的影响，基本上所有的料都倒掉。现在外面的人谣传就是说我们18炸4天，其实都没有这个问题的。
7: Still, the hawkers say they're glad to receive the waiver of half a month of rental and other charges this month.
0: Now, before we go, here's what's been buzzing in the community. The routine use of fitness tracking apps like Strava in Singapore's military bases is raising security concerns. It's not just about exposing classified locations. Experts say these apps can reveal daily routines and movement patterns of personnel in places like Changi Naval Base and Sungai Gedong Camp. Shingles is back in the spotlight as a new campaign urges people not to delay protection. A new research shows the shingles vaccine could also lower the risk of heart attacks and stroke, with some studies showing a drop of about 20 to 30%. Experts say it may work by reducing inflammation linked to the virus. You can find us on TikTok for more. Just search for Channel News Asia. That is Singapore Tonight. Don't forget your headlines anytime. CNA.Asia. Also check us out on Facebook and YouTube. Good night.

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4: 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And IHI.
0: Geopolitics, the road to the American dream, and drugs. The rules are rewritten this May. As global tensions rise and energy prices surge, China accelerates its push for energy independence, going big on nuclear and renewables. But in a volatile world, how will China expand its global influence when titans clash? China and the Iran war. The Emmy-nominated series returns. Wei Du reconnects with Chinese migrants now living in a very different America. What remains of their American dream? Walk the line. Ice Nation. More dangerous and engineered to evade the law, new psychoactive substances have left global regulators scrambling to keep pace.
5: There may be variants out there that still go undetected.
0: Uncover the shadowy world of Drugs 2.0. This May on CNA.

0: is Asia First.
1: Good Wednesday morning. I'm Julie Yu at 7 a.m. here in Singapore. The headlines this hour. A month-old ceasefire between the U.S. and Iran in peril. Secretary of State Marco Rubio says the offensive stage of America's military campaign is over, while Iran's top negotiator, Mohammad Bagher Ghalibaf, says his country is, quote, just getting started.
2: I'm Elizabeth Neer. Oil prices fall amid conflicting signals from the warring sides and as a fragile truce unravels. Washington says it sank Iranian vessels in the strategically vital Strait of Hormuz, while UK maritime authorities report a cargo ship being struck by an unknown projectile.
3: I'm Arnold Gay. Iran's Foreign Minister Abbas Araghchi is set to hold talks with his Chinese counterpart Wang Yi. He'll touch down in Beijing today, marking the first visit since U.S. and Israeli strikes sparked the most severe oil supply shock in history. The visit comes ahead of a Trump-Xi summit later this month. Also coming up.
4: For us, it's about recognizing that we need to build out both security and trade relationships with groups of like-minded countries.
3: New Zealand's Prime Minister Christopher Luxon calls on so-called middle powers to work more closely together to uphold international rules in an increasingly fragmented world.

0: The U.S. Secretary of State Marco Rubio is pressing Iran to accept U.S. demands to end the war. He's called on Tehran to return to the negotiating table and make a sensible choice.
1: Mr. Rubio said the offensive phase of U.S. operations is now over, but warned American forces will continue to strike any Iranian drones or vessels seen as threats.
2: We'll shoot down drones, we'll shoot down missiles, but it's defensive in nature. This is defensive. So if you hear stories about attacks and launching of firing back and forth, it's not back and forth. We are only responding if attacked first. This is a defensive operation, and that's what's occurring here.
1: Amid tensions in the Strait of Hormuz, Secretary Rubio said America will not allow Iran's control of the waterway to become the norm, warning that Washington will continue to deploy military assets to ensure freedom of navigation through the vital route. He described U.S. efforts to reopen the strait as a favor to the world, as ships stranded in there haul essential goods for many countries.
0: His remarks were echoed earlier by Defense Secretary Pete Hegseth, who said Iran can't be allowed to block countries and their goods from transiting the strait. He insisted that the ceasefire remains in force despite renewed hostilities.
3: We expected there would be some churn at the beginning, which happened. And we said we would defend and defend aggressively, and we absolutely have. Iran knows that. And ultimately, the president's going to make a decision whether anything were to escalate into a violation of a ceasefire. But certainly we would urge Iran to be prudent in the actions that they take to keep that underneath this threshold.
1: Now, meantime, Iran has urged all shipping to stick to the corridors it set or face a, quote, decisive response. Its Revolutionary Guards released a new map of the Strait of Hormuz, marking an expanded maritime area of control to include sections of the UAE's coastline. Iran also reportedly set up a new body to manage vessels transiting the waterway.
0: Nick Harper is tracking the developments for CNA. He joins us now from Washington, D.C. So, Nick, President Trump and his senior aides have been pressing Iran to agree to America's terms to end the war. Can there be compromise given that the Iranian position appears equally hardened?
4: Well, potentially, but in any conflict, that fragile type of ceasefire presents that possibility of hostilities restarting. And the longer that the ceasefire goes on, the greater the risk of fighting flaring up. And we're already seeing those tensions with strikes and counterstrikes from both sides. So really, is it possible to try and achieve a compromise? Well, Iran seems in no hurry to come back to the negotiating table. So instead, is it possible for the US to try and force Iran to negotiate? Well, earlier, Marco Rubio detailed some of the damage that the US is doing on Iran's economy with the US naval blockade. He said that trade had been shut off by about 90% and that each day Iran was losing about $50 million in lost revenue. We have seen a hardening of position on the Iranian side, but perhaps in the last few minutes, some softening on the US side. And now the US has been involved in Project Freedom, shepherding those stranded ships through the Strait of Hormuz and trying to get them peacefully to the other side. But Donald Trump on social media in just the last couple of minutes has said that based on a request by Pakistan and other countries, he has essentially decided to pause Project Freedom. He said it will be paused for a short period of time to see whether or not the agreement can be finalized and signed. It seems like Donald Trump is making a concession there, providing the ability perhaps for the Iranians to come back to the negotiating table with some concession, doing something that was angering the Iranians and saying that the US will no longer be helping those ships to get through the Strait of Hormuz.
1: Nick, Secretary Rubio also spoke about the conflict between Israel and Hezbollah. What message was he looking to convey?
4: Well, really a couple of messages here, I think, Arnold. One, to try and reassure both sides, but the wider Middle East community, that that ceasefire between Lebanon and Israel is holding, but also that peace is possible. And also, the Secretary of State drawing that distinction between the peaceful Lebanese government and the Iran-backed proxy Hezbollah. He said that peace was imminently possible, but he said that the problem was Hezbollah, making it clear that he thinks that they are standing in the way of peace between Israel and Lebanon. He also suggested that it should be possible for Lebanon to go after Hezbollah and to take it apart. Now, it's not exactly clear what he was meaning by that, perhaps laying the groundwork for US intervention, perhaps US help for Lebanon. That's not clear, but it really, I guess, was an opportunity for the Trump administration to point that finger of blame at Hezbollah.
1: All right, Nick, thank you very much for the update. Nick Harper reporting for CNA, live from Washington, D.C. And more on the latest in the war and also backroom efforts to de-escalate tensions with John Blaxland. He's Professor of International Security and Intelligence Studies at the Australian National University. Now, that discussion with him later this hour.
0: Iran's military has denied launching any recent attacks on the United Arab Emirates after the Gulf country accused Tehran of firing a barrage of drones and missiles at it. Despite the denial, the country's military command warned of a, quote, crushing response if the UAE carries out any action against Tehran. This as the UAE reports a second consecutive day of missile and drone attacks, with its defense ministry saying it's still actively engaging missile and drone threats. It follows Monday's strikes on an energy facility in Fujairah that injured three Indian nationals, shattering 4 weeks of relative calm since a fragile ceasefire was announced. The Gulf nation said the attacks mark a serious escalation, adding that Abu Dhabi reserves the right to respond.
1: Amid heightened tensions in the Middle East, Iran's Foreign Minister Abbas Araghchi will be in China today for his first visit to the country since the war began.
0: Tehran said its top envoy will discuss regional and international developments with his Chinese counterpart, Wang Yi. But the trip marks the Iranian envoy's latest in its push to rally global support for a diplomatic solution to the crisis. It follows recent visits by Mr. Araghchi to Russia, Oman and Pakistan, seeking a way out for his country from the war.
1: His visit to China also comes less than 10 days ahead of President Trump's trip to Beijing for a summit with President Xi Jinping. Analytics firm Kepler says China is Iran's largest trading partner and primary buyer of Iranian oil, purchasing more than 80% of the country's shipped crude.
0: Well, Washington has urged Beijing to push Tehran to reopen the Strait of Hormuz. China has consistently called for de-escalation and freedom of navigation while reaffirming its support for Iran and safeguarding its sovereignty.
1: New Zealand's Prime Minister says the crisis in the Middle East reinforces the importance of open trade routes, freedom of navigation and a rules-based international order. Speaking with CNA's Angela Lim, Christopher Luxon outlined how his country is assessing opportunities and risks across the Indo-Pacific.
5: New Zealand's always been an open economy. That's been a very trade-oriented economy. We have one in four of our jobs are tied to trade, and we're very externally oriented as a people. So for us, you know, having freedom of navigation to make sure that we can move our products and our exports all around the world, which have been booming and growing over the last year or so, is really important to us. And that's where, you know, Singapore and us, you know, we both advocate very strongly for freedom of navigation, upholding UNCLOS and the law of the sea, and making sure that ultimately there's a resolution here, because what we don't want to see is a precedent where, you know, there is tolling or taxing of a Strait of Hormuz that actually could impact other waterways that both countries utilise to move their goods and services around the world. Mm.
6: The Middle East aside, how does New Zealand see or assess the current regional risk outlook when it comes to regions like the Indo-Pacific, specifically the Taiwan Strait and the South China Sea?
5: Well, for us, we see huge opportunity in the Indo-Pacific. I mean, this will be a huge driver of the middle class of the global economy. This is where huge amounts of growth sit. Yes, we have challenges, which is why, you know, at a regional level, we've been forming relationships with lots of countries across the Indo-Pacific region, because we think it's also about where we can drive tremendous prosperity in this part of the world. But also in today, in 2026, you know, you don't get prosperity without having security. And so those conversations are inextricably linked, as we've seen, you know, through a Ukraine crisis and conflict that's actually ended up creating economic pain and suffering in Western Europe. And as we're now seeing with this Iran conflict, where we're seeing huge pain and suffering for many people all around the world because of energy challenges as a result. So, you know, we need to make sure that we work together well across this region. We have huge opportunity. We think think it's a tremendous engine for global prosperity. We appreciate that the rules-based order that countries like Singapore and New Zealand have relied upon is changing. Increasingly, it's moving from a multilateral world to a multipolar world, where power dominates and increasingly dominates. But yet, the new order isn't yet fully determined, and there's a chance for countries like New Zealand and Singapore that believe in the rules-based system to remake multilateralism as a result. So, for us across the whole of the Indo-Pacific region, there's opportunity and prosperity, but it's also making sure that we, de-escalate. We have ASEAN centrality so important in that context to making sure that we have peace and prosperity.
1: And more from Prime Minister Luxon's interview can be found on our website, cna.asia, and our mobile app, including his call for middle powers to work together to realize the tremendous prosperity in the Indo-Pacific.
0: Now, energy supply disruptions will feature high when ASEAN leaders gather in Cebu tomorrow for a summit that's already feeling the impact from the war on Iran.
1: Blockchain of the Philippines has scaled down non-essential activities, integrating austerity measures into summit preparations. My kid has more.
7: The crisis, urgent. The impact from the ongoing Middle East conflict, real. Efforts to resolve them, still uncertain. ASEAN leaders are likely to continue efforts to help mitigate the latest crisis in the Middle East. The bloc has made its stance clear. It must be resolved diplomatically and peacefully.
8: What makes it harder is the uncertainty coming from Washington. After all, it is Washington and the Trump administration that is also driving what's happening in the Middle East quite clearly. And I think the concern is that US messaging is shifting on and off, blowing hot and cold. Markets are getting nervous because of this, and governments are becoming more cautious.
7: What can be certain, though, is that ASEAN can take steps within its control to manage the impact on its member states. Dr. Graham says the region's governments are already doing their best to ensure everyday life isn't disrupted.
8: In terms of the economic, social and political pillars, is to make sure that it is for self-sufficiency, meaning that Southeast Asian countries can depend on one another and lean on one another to supply those things that our various societies here within this region depend on.
7: The bloc can also lean on its network of partners, including the Gulf Cooperation Council, or GCC. Last year, former ASEAN chair Malaysia moved to deepen ties with the Gulf countries, which experts say can support the bloc in meaningful ways, including in energy security.
9: Some countries in the GCC, like Oman, for example, they have actually procured defense items from Singapore. They procured the ships, the Al Ufu class patrol vessels. I think now Singapore is also helping to build the vessel that is going to be operated by the UAE. So I think these are all concrete steps that are being taken. So I think for ASEAN, the advantage is in the diversification. This cooperation will diversify our energy sources, our diplomatic channels, and also, as proven with all these defense contracts, our strategic relationships.
10: As ASEAN chair, the Philippines has tightened the leaders' agenda in Cebu, zooming in on what's most crucial at this time: fuel supplies, food prices, and migrant workers. Experts say one outcome they're looking out for, on top of joint statements to show the bloc's unity, is what practical steps ASEAN plans to take to cushion economic shocks, protect maritime traffic, and manage escalation. Leung Wai Kit, CNA.
0: Wall Street is relieved that US-Iran ceasefire is holding firm. The S&P 500 NASDAQ scaled new

0: Heights lifted by AI and strong earnings reports, and a pullback in oil after two ships passed through the Strait of Hormuz, also supporting equities. Coming up, we will get analysis from Paul Stanley of Granite Bay Wealth Management, who thinks the Iran-driven market correction is over now, with stocks poised for new highs.
1: A fuel crisis grounding boats and pushing up food prices. 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Money Mind, tonight on CNA.
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6: China, line! Take the line!
5: But now the U.S. is a very different place.
7: In terms of border crossings, they're at zero.
8: Out! You gotta move!
5: My name is Wei Du. I'm revisiting the Chinese migrants building fragile new lives in America.
9: This is the last dinner.
10: 现在搞得都人心惶惶了，非常的后悔。我想大部分人都非常的后悔。And
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11: What's your name? 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
5: 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Thursday to Friday on CNA.
0: Oil prices slid overnight on encouraging signs from the Middle East. Two vessels passed through the Strait of Hormuz, and the U.S. says a ceasefire with Iran remained in place despite attacks. Right now in Asian trade, Brent is still under by about 3.6%, trading about $110 a barrel, erasing nearly all the gains from the start of the week. WTI, though, climbing a touch, about $102.51. But pressure in the world's biggest bond market is not letting up amid heightened inflation concerns and the possibility of a Fed rate hike. 30-year U.S. government debt hovering around 5% after breaching the key level for the first time this year. The let-up in oil prices, though, that's fueled a rally on Wall Street overnight, driving the S&P to another record high. And as traders reacted to a number of solid earnings results, including AI favorite AMD. Shares of the chip giant continuing its ascent in extended trade after it forecast second quarter revenue above estimates. And it's betting on resilient demand for its data center chips as cloud providers boost spending on AI infrastructure. The stock has surged about 60% so far this year. I also want to take a look at two tech giants as they fight for the top spot. Alphabet on the cusp of overtaking NVIDIA as the world's most valuable company, riding on a record stock rally fueled by its AI efforts and booming cloud business. And from what we're joined by Paul Stanley's Chief Investment Officer at Granite Bay Wealth Management. Paul, thank you for your time today. So just taking a look at the, you know, the fresh records there by the S&P, the Nasdaq, amid a volatile Iran situation. But you say that stocks have already priced in this risk. So really, what else is supporting the optimism here?
14: Well, I think what's really going on here is that the markets have gotten very used to this geopolitical uncertainty under the Trump administration. And so any sort of good news that's from a fundamental standpoint is going to continue to drive growth in the markets. And right now, people were just looking for a reason to buy. And so, when geopolitical things go on for too long, I think we just get used to it and people start to look at fundamentals. And the reality is right now, the fundamentals of most of these stocks are pretty strong.
0: Yeah, and this coming amid what's said to be a high for longer interest rate environment. And so what could the floor for the S&P be if the market is now shifting its focus back to earnings and fundamentals, as you've pointed out?
14: Well, as far as the floor goes, what I would say is that I think that there's a lot of room for growth from here. A pullback like what we just had in the market tends to happen a couple times every single year, and the reasons are different. This particular one happens to be because of Iran, but the one thing that's consistent is that it does happen every single year for something. Last year was tariffs, this year is Iran, and once that's been digested, things do look back at fundamentals and earnings growth. And right now, earnings growth is strong, and the tech stocks have had reduced expectations over the course of the last quarter. So it's an easier bar for them to beat. So I really think that there's a lot of room to grow between here and the end of the year.
0: Yeah, and a lot of attention has been on big tech earnings, which has outperformed. But you've also highlighted that, you know, expectations were lowered significantly due to months of negative sentiment. So do you think this lower bar may be a good thing in that it could help to add momentum to markets ahead? And what is your outlook from here?
14: Absolutely. I mean, when you have a lower bar, obviously it's easier to beat that bar, right? And so when expectations have been brought back because of everything going on in the world, the tech companies are still chugging along, and there's still a crazy amount of demand for infrastructure related to the AI growth and for chips, as we've seen from the AMD numbers. So I really think that the focus is back on fundamentals. And while the bottom is probably in for the market in the short term, it's possible that we retest it. That tends to be how things work. But I don't think it's the beginning of anything more fundamental with the market and any longer term trend. I believe it's just a temporary pullback based on the uncertainty with Iran. And right now, fundamentals of the tech stocks are looking great. So I would expect the end of the year to be really good.
0: Yeah. Meantime, the 30-year Treasury yield breached 5%. How significant is this for you from a markets investor sentiment point of view? Do you think this also poses a threat to equity valuations at this level? And I wonder whether this changes your outlook for fixed income this year.
14: Not particularly. I think it's a short-term thing. I mean, the Federal Reserve has been kind of forecasting their path for a while. And like it or not, the Fed's being heavily influenced by the president these days. And so the president has made it very clear that he does not want them raising interest rates. And all the talk about Fed independence, I think it's very likely that they're having some sort of influence there and keeping rates down. So I would expect this sort of a spike to be temporary. And again, things will be driven by just the fundamentals. And right now, the economy is pretty strong. And there's lots of appetite for risk on trade here.
0: Yeah, Paul. And how important right now is the upcoming U.S. Treasury financing plan for the direction of yields? Because we're also expecting it to maintain a $125 billion quarterly refunding size.
14: How important is that for the direction of the markets? I mean, obviously, if there's competition for, you know, risk-free rates being higher than they have been in the past, then that's going to put a little bit of pressure on the market. But the reality is long-term investors are always going to be focused on the growth that they can get from the U.S. stock market. And so, it might cause some temporary short-term pressure, but I don't really see that being anything fundamental for long-term. And with all of our clients, we really try to keep them focused on the long-term vision of their portfolios and less on the short-term fluctuations.
0: Yeah, and just thinking of the Fed a bit, with the AI plays as well, how much do you think this AI, this tech-fueled growth is really kind of complicating the Fed's job in justifying rate cuts, I suppose? Because, of course, that's keeping the economy hot while, you know, the economy also grapples with sticky inflation that's worsened by the energy shocks.
14: Yeah, I mean, the inflation has obviously been a little bit stickier than we would like because of this energy shock. But I also think that that's going to be short-lived. Anytime you have a spike in oil prices that's due to an event like what's happening in Iran right now, things tend to settle back down over time. The one thing that's in common about geopolitical events is that they do all pass. So if we give this a little bit of time, it will pass and things should settle back down to normal. And I think the one thing that's great about this current Fed is that they do tend to stay focused on their dual mandate, and they don't get too in back to by the short-term events that are going on in the world. So I don't think this is going to change their path at all.
0: All right, Paul, appreciate your time today. Paul Stanley, he's a Chief Investment Officer at Granite Bay Wealth Management. Well, the U.S. Securities and Exchange Commission has proposed allowing public companies to file earnings twice a year instead of quarterly. Right now, companies must file one annual report and three quarterly ones. The plan would let companies choose to replace their quarterly filings with a single mid-year disclosure. This would reduce mandatory reporting to twice a year from four times. SEC Chairman Paul Atkins said that the proposal aims to give companies greater flexibility to choose what is best for them and their investors. The SEC's aim is to reduce what's described as short-termism, where companies focus on meeting quarterly earnings expectations at the expense of long-term strategy. While the proposal is backed by President Trump, and it also aims to cut compliance costs, especially for smaller firms, and make public companies, or rather public markets, more appealing for companies planning an IPO. And I'll be back with more in the next hour. Meantime, you can get your business updates across all of our CNA platforms right here, Asia First TV, on radio CNA 938 and digital cna.asia/business. Juliana, back to you.
10: All right, Liz, thank you very much. But coming up on Asia First, U.S. Secretary of State Marco Rubio says the offensive stage of the war on Iran is complete, calling its operation to freeze shipping in the Strait of Hormuz defensive. We'll get more insight with John Blaxland, Director of ANU North America Liaison and Professor of International Security and Intelligence Studies at the Australian National University.
15: Plus a spate of deadly attacks by Russia on Ukraine ahead of competing ceasefires declared by both sides.

0: It's just shy of 7:30 here in Singapore. Good morning. This is Asia First.
1: And here are the headlines we're following. Donald Trump says he'll pause a U.S.-led effort to help stranded ships exit the Strait of Hormuz. He says he's doing so at the request of Pakistan and other countries to see if an agreement can be finalized with Iran to end the war. He adds the U.S. blockade of ships transiting to and from Iranian ports will remain in full force and effect.
0: Oil prices fall amid conflicting signals from the warring sides. Iran's top negotiator says his country is just getting started, even as the Trump administration signals the offensive stage of America's military campaign is over.
1: Iran's foreign minister, Abbas Araghchi, will touch down in Beijing today and will hold talks with his Chinese counterpart, Wang Yi. This marks his first visit since U.S. and Israeli strikes sparked the most severe oil supply shock in history and also comes ahead of Trump's summit later this month. Plus.
2: For us, it's about recognizing that we need to...
3: The equation in Iran cannot be seen purely in terms of the bilateral exchange between the United States and Iran itself, let alone the one with Israel. This is a very complicated set of circumstances. Of course, we know the United States has also spent the overwhelming proportion of the ammunition that it had taken with them for this deployment. So refueling, restocking, re-equipping, re-preparing is not something that they can do easily. And so reverting to what they were doing before is not something they can really afford to do, coupled with the fact that America is starting to hurt. I mean, the rest of the world has been hurting for some time. Singapore, Australia, Japan, much of Africa and beyond have been experiencing considerable financial pain, and that pain is likely to continue for some time. So the United States is under pressure to make concessions here too, not just Iran. And that means that it's really very difficult to say how this is going to unfold next. But there are a number of variables to unpack.
1: Specifically, I want to ask you about Mr. Trump's announcement on pausing this Project Freedom, which lasted about a couple of days now. I mean, from Iran's perspective, I wonder how they're reading this move. I mean, would this pausing of operation risk giving Iran greater leverage over the Strait?
3: So there is, I mean, the situation at the moment is that Iran retains considerable leverage. They still are able to operate a number of drones, not nearly as many as before. They're still able to operate some small boats, not nearly as many as before, but enough to cause consternation, enough to raise the level of unease about free flow of ships passing through, even though it may well be physically feasible to do so. There will continue to be a reluctance for insurance companies

0: is to back that and to encourage these vessels to transit the Strait of Hormuz, in a sense, oblivious to what else might be happening. This is not going to be resolved anytime soon. By in terms of, you know, there's a number of aspects you can unpack here. The implications of the hundreds of vessels that are stuck on either side of the strait that are needing to transit to get to their destination is significant. I think it's also worth noting that while this is seen as something that the United States is acting on and is holding back on, the United States is also consulting closely, it appears, with a number of the Gulf states. And the Gulf states, of course, have several hundred naval vessels themselves, and they have a role to play in actually negotiating the free passage, negotiating the terms, if you like, for unblocking the Strait of Hormuz. So this isn't something that is completely and solely reliant on the United States, even though the United States has been appealing to, in recent days, to NATO and other countries like Japan and Australia and China to help. The bottom line is there are hundreds of naval vessels in the Gulf itself from the Gulf states, the Gulf Cooperation Council states, that are actually in a better position to directly be involved if they are to be called upon. So this is something that hasn't really been talked about yet very much. So there are options there if the United States wants to pursue it with those Gulf Cooperation states. But of course, at the same time, Iran, it's got limits. It can't keep this up forever because of the significant imposition of financial constraints. So everybody's feeling pain here. The question is who feels the most pain politically and economically, and who then feels, as a result of that imposition of pain, the requirement to back off, starting to observe. And this is in stark contrast to the interesting rosy economic forecast in the previous segment, that the while we've been able to sustain the flow of oil and refined products through the refineries in Singapore, Korea, China, and elsewhere, a lot of that is dependent on flow from the Strait of Hormuz. And of course, that's now stopped for more than 2 months. You can compensate for some of that from the United States, from Brunei, and from other places, but you can't fully compensate for it. And so the knock-on economic consequences of the drying up of the pump, of the rising of the prices, of the slowdown of international air traffic, this is going to be felt for a long time. We can all hope and pray that that actually starts today, that this is this there is some resolution now, because the longer it takes, the worse it's going to get.
1: All right. Dr. Blaxland, we have to leave it there for now, but thank you very much for your insight this morning. Professor John Blaxland, International Security and Intelligence Studies at ANU. Thank you.
2: Russian attacks have killed at least 25 people across Ukraine.
1: The drone and missile strikes occurred ahead of rival unilateral ceasefires announced by Moscow and Kyiv. Now, the strikes were among the deadliest in weeks. The video footage shows cars and buildings engulfed in flames with thick black smoke rising into the sky. Authorities in Zaporizhia say 12 people were killed in an aerial attack. Five others died in Kramatorsk and four in Dnipro. Energy crews were among the first on the scene.
3: Кабами нанесли удар по підприємствам, по СТО. 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
2: Ukrainian President Volodymyr Zelensky accused Moscow of utter cynicism. He urged Russia to lay down arms and, quote, move to real diplomacy.
1: Both sides have declared unilateral ceasefires ahead of Russia's Victory Day commemorations on Saturday. But there is no agreement on timing or duration. Now, Russia says it will observe a truce on May 8th and 9th, warning of a massive missile strike in Kyiv if it's broken. Ukraine, however, has begun an open-ended ceasefire, saying it will respond, quote, symmetrically to any actions by Moscow.
2: In Russia, officials say a Ukrainian drone strike on the city of Cheboksary killed 2 people and injured 32. Kyiv has stepped up long-range retaliatory strikes in recent weeks.

0: weeks, targeting Russian oil facilities and even a high-rise building in Moscow.
1: A time for a break now. Still ahead, the WHO says there may have been rare human-to-human transmission of the hantavirus on a cruise ship where three passengers have died.
0: Plus, the Singaporean accused of a $260 million crypto heist is back in the U.S. federal court. We'll look at what went down at the latest hearing.
2: Today, we're diving into the world of the UOB Tomorrow app to find out how it's reshaping banking and investing for everyone.
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4: 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If you prefer that human touch, you can of course kickstart your journey by speaking to our bankers in any of our branches.
3: Having options is great, but banking and investment insights can take quite a lot of effort to understand, right?
4: On the UOB Tomorrow app, we actually curated nudges. So think of them like a digital sticky notes. What we would do is to use artificial intelligence coupled with machine learning to recommend you products really based on your demographics, your product holdings, and transactions.
3: How does your platform compare with robo-advisors?
4: Robo-advisors are run mostly by algorithm and the investments are done automatically. We have funds portfolio that are actively managed by our private bank chief investment office. So this means that real humans are actually making adjustments to your portfolio based on market trends. So in a way, you are getting professional, human-led management, yet paying a fraction of the traditional cost. And we have curated around 100 funds that we believe in, and each is being handpicked by the investment team.
3: So it sounds to me like you've built not just a platform, but a whole support system for investors.
4: That's what we are aiming for. So we have rolled out our digital wealth platform across the four key ASEAN markets that we operate in. In 2021, we rolled out in Singapore, followed by expanding it to Thailand in 2024, and eventually rolling out to Indonesia as well as Malaysia in 2025. It's really about making investment simple, smart, and accessible for everyone.
1: Welcome back. Well, the World Health Organization says it suspects rare human-to-human transmission of the hantavirus following a series of deaths and illnesses on a cruise ship.
0: There have been at least seven confirmed or suspected cases on board the MV Hondius, of which three have died.
5: We do believe that there may be some human-to-human transmission that's happening among the really close contact. We are operating and working with the ship to make sure that anyone who is symptomatic, you know, anyone caring for patients is wearing full personal protective equipment. The medical personnel who have boarded the boat have brought additional PPE as well. So that's our working assumption. But just, again, contextually, hantaviruses don't typically transmit that way.
1: The three on board require urgent medical care and will soon be evacuated to the Netherlands via air ambulance. Dutch cruise operator Oceanwide Expedition say no new symptomatic cases have been detected on the ship, which has been stuck near Cape Verde since Sunday. The island nation was meant to be the final destination, but passengers are not being allowed ashore because of the outbreak.
0: Spain earlier refused the ship entry, but has now agreed to take on the task. Its health ministry is preparing to receive, examine and care for crew and passenger in the Canary Islands before transferring them to their respective countries. The Philippines says it's coordinating with the WHO after it was confirmed 38 of its nationals are crew members on the ship. None have reported sick. Nearly 150 passengers from Britain, America and Spain are on board, waiting for details about when they can disembark.
6: I am currently on board the MV Hondius, and what's happening right now is very real for all of us here. We're not just a story. We're not just headlines. We're people. People with families, with lives, with people waiting for us at home. There's a lot of uncertainty, and that's the hardest part. All we want right now is to feel safe, to have clarity, and to get home.
1: So let's take a closer look at what hantavirus is and how it spreads. Well, the virus is primarily carried by rodents. Now, people, though, typically get infected when the virus in rodent droppings, saliva, or urine become airborne. But the WHO said that people-to-people transmission can happen, but rarely. The hantavirus can cause two types of illnesses, one that attacks the kidneys, and the more severe form affects the lungs, known as hantavirus pulmonary syndrome. That is a high fatality rate of about 40%. Initial symptoms can be similar to flu, such as fatigue and fever, making early diagnosis difficult. The later, the infected person may start coughing and suffer shortness of breath. There's no specific treatment for this infection. Doctors generally focus on supportive care, including rest and fluids. Some patients may require breathing support, such as a ventilator. The prevention mainly involves eliminating rodent infestations. Now, areas with rodent activity should be cleaned carefully and avoid vacuuming or sweeping, as that can stir up particles and make the virus airborne.
0: Singaporean Malone Lam returned to U.S. federal court on Tuesday, but it remains unclear if he's willing to accept a plea deal. He's accused of being the ringleader of a criminal gang that stole cryptocurrency worth more than $260 million. Lam's lawyer and prosecutors have asked for more time to discuss options. Tony Waterman filed this report for CNA from Washington, D.C.
7: Malone Lam wasn't in court very long because Tuesday's hearing was incredibly short. It lasted less than 10 minutes, but Lam's lawyer, John Pierce, said significant progress is being made in the case, and he and the federal prosecutor requested a continuance to give them more time to discuss next steps. There have been some discussions about a possible plea deal to avoid this case going to trial, but part of the reason why these lawyers need more time is because the Department of Justice has switched out its prosecutor again. This is now the third time it's introduced a new lawyer to this case. And the judge in this case, who has been presiding over it since the very beginning, asked why there are so many federal prosecutors coming and going, saying it helps if we can have some continuity. David Liss, who is the latest DOJ attorney, told the judge that his predecessor had left for the private sector but had handed over an in-depth guide to the case, including details on each defendant, and he tried to assure her that he's going to be sticking around. There was no update, though, on that potential plea deal during this very short hearing. At this point, nine other defendants in this case have already pleaded guilty. Most of them have been sentenced. Most recently, Evan Tangman, a key money launderer in this alleged crime ring, which is accused of stealing cryptocurrency worth hundreds of millions of dollars and then spending that money lavishly on things like exotic cars, expensive homes, and nightclub parties. Tangman admitted to laundering at least $3.5 million for the group and was sentenced to almost 6 years in prison late last month. Another alleged money launderer, Kunal Mehta, also pleaded guilty to RICO conspiracy and conspiracy to launder monetary instruments at the end of last year. He awaits sentencing. Now, some of the alleged accomplices have said that they're willing to testify against Lam if his case goes to trial, although at a previous hearing, Lam's lawyer said best efforts are being made to reach a resolution without that happening. Malone Lam is due back in court on June 18th when there could be more details on a potential plea deal. For CNA, I'm Tony Waterman in Washington, D.C.
0: And we have more details of this case on our website. Prosecutors have described it as one of the largest crypto thefts from a private individual in the history of the United States. Visit CNA.Asia for articles on the scam. From Rolls-Royce cars to Louis Vuitton pillows, members of the cryptocurrency crime ring reportedly spend millions living the high life.
1: A single fire can expose more than just physical damage, raising concerns about fire safety, emergency response, and community readiness. From the blaze that tore through Wong Fuk Court in Tai Po District, Hong Kong, to the evacuation of residents and ongoing investigations, authorities are working to piece together what happened.
0: As the independent inquiry continues, unsettling truths are surfacing, calling for truth and accountability. Genevieve Wu spoke with Deborah Wong in this week's episode of the CNA Correspondent Podcast.
8: Now, the inquiry so far has unearthed some very troubling findings. There was a safety inspection just a week before the fire. Let's talk about who was in charge then. What was in that report that, you know, had apparently passed safety standards? And how and why did it go so horribly wrong?
9: So before I get to the report, I just want to set some context here. We heard about the report during the public hearing, and the government, the Hong Kong government, actually ordered a judge-led independent committee to investigate the fire. They have 9 months to go through all these investigations, listen to witness testimonies, and then submit a report to Hong Kong leader John Lee. And on the first day of the hearing, the committee's lead counsel opened with quite a chilling statement. I quote, "We can say with confidence that during the day of the fire, almost all life-protecting fire safety devices failed due to human error." And so the entire course of the public hearings, we were listening and trying to understand what were these human failures. And we found out that this was also because the fire alarms were turned off, the fire tanks, the water tanks were empty, residents were unable to escape in time, or even extinguish the fires themselves. And it turned out that the contractors were already aware of these issues. So the inspection that Jan, you raised earlier, this was conducted by Victory Fire Engineering. They were hired by the contractors to conduct safety inspections. And the latest one was November 19, a week before the incident. Inspector actually found that the main power switches for the fire alarms, the water pumps at all 8 blocks were turned off. The fire services department must be notified of such shutdowns. According to the inspector, he went to talk to the estate management. He asked them, hey, what's going on? And the estate management office then told him that authorities have already been informed that the switches were turned off due to renovation work. But the entire time, the inspector was not shown any copy of the shutdown notice that was given to the authorities. He later admitted at a public hearing that he didn't follow up on the matter. In fact, during the hearing, we also did see CCTV footage of residents trying and failing to activate the fire alarms. They tried to, you know, turn on the water as well, but all these failed.
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1: Okay, we are headed for a break now. Still ahead on Asia First. President Trump renews his criticism of Pope Leo as his Secretary of State Marco Rubio heads to the Vatican.
0: Also ahead, from charging our phones to using the air conditioner, look at how the war in Iran is hitting electricity bills and consumer wallets in Singapore.
10: And in business news, Asia-Pacific markets started trading day cautiously after Australia's third straight interest rate hike. Investors are also awaiting clues on the impact of the Middle East tensions on the Chinese economy. Plus, major tech firms, including Microsoft and Google, to allow the U.S. government to check early versions of their new AI models amid growing concerns of potential misuse.

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3: How is Singapore famous for being a food lover's haven when it doesn't produce much of its own? 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

0: This is Asia First.
1: Good morning, I'm Julie Yu. It's 8 a.m. here in Singapore. The headlines this hour. Donald Trump says he'll pause a U.S.-led effort to help stranded ships exit the Strait of Hormuz. He says he's doing so at the request of Pakistan and other countries to see if an agreement can be finalized with Iran to end the war. He adds the U.S. blockade of ships transiting to and from Iranian ports would remain in full force and effect.
2: I'm Elizabeth New. Oil prices fall amid conflicting signals from the warring sides and as a fragile truce unravels. Iran's top negotiator says his country is, quote, just getting started, even as the Trump administration signals the offensive stage of America's military campaign is over.
3: I'm Arnold Gay. Iran's foreign minister Abbas Araghchi said to hold talks with his Chinese counterpart Wang Yi. He'll touch down in Beijing today, marking his first visit since U.S. and Israeli strikes sparked the most severe oil supply shock in history. The visit comes ahead of a Trump-Xi summit later this month. Also coming up.
4: For us, it's about recognizing that we need to build out both security and trade relationships with groups of like-minded countries.
5: And speaking of that delicate balance, on one hand,
3: New Zealand Prime Minister Christopher Luxon calls on so-called middle powers to work more closely together to uphold international rules in an increasingly fragmented world.
2: Well, we're also tracking right here in Singapore an urgent call to review and strengthen the cybersecurity of computer systems directly involved in providing essential services. A powerful AI model is triggering alarm over its reported super hacker capabilities.
1: Later, a Dutch cruise ship with a hantavirus outbreak on board is to sail to the Canary Islands. As Spanish authorities say, they are determining which passengers require urgent evacuation from Cape Verde. But first. U.S. President Donald Trump has announced he's pausing the U.S.'s bid to guide ships out of the Strait of Hormuz, citing great progress made in talks with Iran. Now, the move, which he said came at the request of Pakistan and other nations, follows renewed hostilities in the Strait of Hormuz despite a ceasefire in place.
3: Mr. Trump gave no deadline as to when Project Freedom will resume, but said it will be suspended for a short period to see whether a deal could be reached. The U.S.'s blockade in the oil transit will stay in place.
6: Nobody's going to challenge the blockade. And I think it's working out very well. We're going to see. I can say this. Iran wants to make a deal. What I don't like about Iran is they'll talk to me with such great respect, and then they'll go on television, they'll say, we did not speak to the president. We did not. I just spoke to. We did not speak to the president. So they play games, but let me just tell you, they want to make a deal.
1: Earlier, U.S. Secretary of State Marco Rubio called on Iran to make a sensible choice and accept Washington's demands to end the war.
3: He said the offensive phase of U.S. operations is now over, but warned American forces will continue to strike any Iranian drones or vessels seen as threats.
7: We'll shoot down drones, we'll shoot down missiles, but it's the